0: Hawaii, Hurricane Nolo is still moving close to the island chain, but as Hawaii Public Radio's Bill Dorman reports, the impacts are turning out to be less catastrophic than anticipated.
1: The National Hurricane Center still expects Nolo to strengthen to a major hurricane on Sunday and peak in intensity on Monday, but its impact on the islands is now projected to be less than originally feared. Tropical storm force winds are howling through parts of Hawaii Island and may develop at high altitudes on Maui, but forecasts of wind speeds and rainfall have declined. The storm's center is moving west and expected to pick up speed as it moves further away from the island chain. Still, the National Weather Service says strong and gusty winds are possible for all the Hawaiian Islands this weekend. For NPR News, I'm Bill Dorman in Honolulu.
0: Hawaii is still recovering from two previous storms, Hurricanes Lala and Lowell. ICE has arrested about 100,000 people over the last 2 months. As NPR's Jasmine Guards reports, ICE is now planning to create mobile detention units for detainees.
2: ICE has been expanding its detention capacity for a while. Earlier this week, the Department of Homeland Security, which oversees ICE, signed construction contracts worth over $7 billion to expand immigration detention in New York, Texas, Arizona, Florida, and California. It also announced that it will expand in Colorado, Washington State, and Pennsylvania. The paperwork for expansion in Pennsylvania includes a mention of, quote, mobile detention facilities, which would follow officers around as they make arrests. The only description, a clause that female detainees cannot be held inside those units for over 10 hours. NPR reached out to ICE for details and received no response. Jasmine Garst, NPR News, New York.
0: You're listening to NPR News. The Pope has wrapped up the Paris portion of his four-day trip to France with a massive open-air mass in the center of the city. In accordance with France's strict separation of church and state, President Macron did not attend. NPR's Eleanor Beardsley reports.
3: 1,000 choir singers from around France accompanied Pope Leo as he led the Mass, which was dedicated to the Virgin Mary and included communion for 40,000 people.
4: L'avènement de Jésus-Christ.
3: It was all broadcast on giant screens to the 800,000 people who had packed the Champs-Élysées. The Pope called to deepen the quest for a meaningful life instead of ceding to the siren call of consumerism. 70-year-old Parisian Sophie Parodie was there. She says this Pope goes beyond religion in such troubled times.
5: He's very important for the universe. He's a diplomatic pope also.
3: Pope Leo is in the pilgrimage site of Lourdes Sunday before heading to the eastern city of Metz to speak in front of European leaders Monday. Eleanor Beardsley, NPR News, Paris.
0: The average long-term U.S. mortgage rate topped 7% this week for the first time since January of last year. The higher rate is a setback for prospective buyers and follows a five-week run of rate increases. Higher rates mean larger monthly payments and less purchasing power for buyers. 1 year ago, the average mortgage rate was 6.30%. I'm Linda Kenyon, NPR News in Washington.
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0: Welcome to All Things Considered from NPR News. I'm Debbie Elliott. From the White House to Wall Street to the water cooler, the talk of the town is artificial intelligence, how it's transforming our lives, and the existential risk it potentially poses. Today, we have new reports of open AI agents acting in unexpected ways. This time involves websites of U.S. government agencies. We're joined by NPR's Huo Jingnan to explain more. To start, tell us exactly what happened here.
1: According to OpenAI, its agents did things with U.S. government websites that people didn't necessarily want them to. In one case, AI agents took public data from the Securities and Exchange Commission and posted it on another website. That was not part of the assignment. And in another case, AI agents accessed data from the Census Bureau's website after they found credentials that had been posted online. It's important to note that in both cases, AI accessed publicly available information. It's not hacking per se, but not ideal behavior from

0: agents appearing to belong to OpenAI, quote, attempted a rudimentary hack on a Department of Education website, which did not succeed, end quote. OpenAI said it's looking into this finding.
1: Do we know when this happened and why the company is telling us about it now?
0: We don't really know when these agents accessed these government websites, but OpenAI said the company found out about these incidents during its internal review after a high-profile incident this summer when its AI agents hacked another company called Hugging Face. More broadly, OpenAI said it's notified dozens of organizations about activity involving what it calls misaligned AI agents during training and evaluation. Basically, when AI systems act in ways developers don't expect and didn't ask for. Outside researchers I talked to in the wake of the Hugging Face hack said that the top AI company could have caught such incidents much sooner if it had monitored the agents more closely. But for whatever reason, OpenAI didn't do that.
1: Now, what about the U.S. agencies that were affected? What are they saying about this?
0: The SEC said no non-public information has been accessed, and the Department of Education said they have found no impact, and the Census Bureau did not respond to NPR's request for comment.
1: How serious are these incidents compared to, say, that Hugging Face hack that we've been hearing so much about and that has everyone questioning what kind of guardrails should be placed on AI?
0: In short, they are not as serious. Unlike the agents in the Hugging Face attack, these agents were given access to the internet. They didn't break out of containment. And unlike the Hugging Face attack, so far, these agents have not succeeded in accessing any information that's been locked away. But they do add to a string of incidents in which agents behaved in ways that people didn't expect to or would like them to, although the severity of the incidents varied.
1: And I guess the most important question here is what, if anything, is OpenAI doing about this?
0: OpenAI says it's just hard to make sure its AI systems don't misbehave. The company describes it as an unsolved problem at this point. This does raise the question of whether OpenAI can train its AI systems sufficiently, and it raises questions about the company's ability to catch and stop misbehavior by its agents. The company says it will publicly disclose examples of major misbehavior, but that suggests that OpenAI may not disclose all of them.
1: That's NPR's Huo Jingnan. Thank you for your reporting.
0: Thank you.
1: President Xi of China loves to win. Donald Trump loves a winner. This week, the U.S. president hosted his Chinese counterpart for nearly 2 days of pageantry and ritual. But did either side make any real gains? China is arguably the most consequential and difficult geopolitical relationship that the U.S. has. So to unpack the visit, we have with us NPR White House correspondent Emily Fang and NPR's Rob Schmitz, both of whom have reported extensively on China. And Emily, before we get to the question of who got what, you were in the room with President Xi as he visited the National Archives here. What was that like?
2: What has struck me about the whole state visit is how congenial the nature of these events have been. They seemed very comfortable with one another. In public remarks in the past, they have emphasized their shared history between these two countries. And for example, when the two leaders strolled around the National Archives, they looked at original copies of the Declaration of Independence and the Constitution, and Trump made this quip about China having 6,000 years of history, which, by the way, is longer even than the Chinese say they have. And she quipped back. He commended the U.S. on its, quote, founding spirit from 250 years ago.
1: And in terms of gains, Emily, the U.S. did extend a temporary trade truce. Why is that important?
2: So this trade truce that we're talking about is regarding rare earths. And this was a truce that was about to expire this November. And it had stopped China from cutting the U.S. off completely from rare earth elements, which China still dominates. Now, the U.S. and China have confirmed they've extended that by 2 months, so it expires in January. But this is far shorter than both sides were hoping for. And per my reporting, it was because mutual distrust has scuppered the possibility of a longer extension. Now, despite the pageantry and the photo ops in this Chinese state visit, the actual substance of what might come out of this visit is going to be about trade. We should see announcements soon on, say, joint tariff reductions on about $30 billion of goods on both sides. Trump also mentioned that Iran came up in talks with Xi Jinping, but he didn't give details. And Iran matters in these talks because China is a big economic supporter of Iran, and it bought up most of Iran's oil exports in the past. There are still other issues that remain in this relationship that have not been resolved by this visit, where there's still a lot of daylight between the U.S. and China, and those involve, for example, artificial intelligence and Taiwan.
1: Now, Rob, you covered President Trump's first term from China. What's different now?
3: Yeah, I remember a month after Trump won the election and

0: In 2016, he was sort of getting congratulatory calls from world leaders. And one of those calls that he accepted was from Tsai Ing-wen, who was the president of Taiwan at that point. And at that time, this was sort of a very big deal because it broke with decades of diplomatic protocol. It broke with the One China policy. And China experts were sort of aghast at Trump's decision to take this call. And at the time, Trump was quick to criticize China and Xi as well for taking part in America's economic decline at that point. Fast forward a decade, and now you've got Trump throwing this lavish welcome for Xi Jinping, showering him with praise. It's a very different world that we have now.
1: It's China, like a complete turnaround.
0: China is a much stronger country now, and it holds more cards when it comes to trade. You know, another interesting thing that I noticed as I've been watching coverage this week, both from here in the U.S. and Chinese coverage, is that, you know, typically when the U.S. president meets with the leader of China, the narrative coming from the media here in the U.S. is starkly different from that of China's state-run media. But this week, the image and video coming from both the U.S. media, and yes, we're getting less of it because of the White House ban on CNN and other outlets, but the imagery from both the American media this week and the Chinese state-run media were in many ways very similar. Both sides showed an American president staging VIP treatment for his Chinese counterpart. And for people watching this in China, I think this is showing them that the world's biggest superpower and economy regards their country as an equal. And that's a powerful message to the people of China. And this comes despite a quite sluggish economy in China, where many people are beginning to really question whether their government is able to continue to promise real economic growth.
1: You know, part of China, an important part of China's economy is artificial intelligence. There was a lot of expectation that somehow the leaders would talk about AI and come to some sort of agreement. Emily, what did the president say about this?
2: All Trump said was that AI came up in conversations, and AI is really important to the U.S. too. It's been a huge driver of American economic growth, not just in China. But there's differences in how Chinese and American leaders have been talking about AI, and particularly regulation about AI. So take Trump. He has said multiple times, including writing just hours before meeting with Xi Jinping, that he basically wants to leave AI the way it is, meaning no more regulation. Xi Jinping, by contrast, brought up AI first thing in his opening remarks in Washington, saying it should ultimately remain under human control. And the Chinese readout of the meeting with Trump urged the two countries to cooperate despite competition between their various companies and AI, and to make sure AI, quote, serves human progress. And just to show how important AI and technology were, have become in the bilateral relationship, at the state dinner that Xi and Trump had on Thursday night, other than officials from both governments, many of the private citizens there were CEOs of major American AI and tech companies.
1: Oh, it was a who's who. Yeah.
2: Exactly. Meta, Google, Microsoft, OpenAI, and then sitting at the table with Xi Jinping and Trump, NVIDIA's Jensen Huang, Elon Musk, the chipmaker AMD's Lisa Su, and also Apple's Tim Cook.
1: Rob, to better understand Xi, I understand it's useful to listen to some of the terms that he loves to use. One of them, strategic stability. What is he trying to convey?
0: Yes, he uses a lot of these terms. He's fond of using a handful of phrases like this to promote the idea that China is rising and that the U.S. and the rest of the West is in a state of decline. He also likes to talk about Thucydides' trap, referring to the idea that when two big powers exist, they inevitably come to blows. And of course, Xi Jinping wants to avoid military conflict with the U.S., and he yearns for what he calls strategic stability, a state where the world's two superpowers can live in a type of harmony. In essence, you know, the U.S. is both a rival, but also an economic partner with China, and decoupling is virtually impossible at this stage. So perhaps it's in both countries' interest to acknowledge this and to move forward accordingly.
2: For Trump, he seemed to think that stepping out of the contours of superpower competition and taking a personal touch would impress Xi and influence the relationship. For example, the two leaders spent about 90 minutes in meetings on Thursday, but then they spent almost just as much time touring the White House South Lawn, where Trump showed Xi the new helipad he just built and the new Marine One helicopter. And I'll note, Xi Jinping largely did not match Trump with this personal touch. He did wish people a happy Mid-Autumn Festival at the state dinner, but in his public remarks, he chose to largely speak in sweeping historical terms and cast the U.S.-China relationship in terms of this grand historical context.
1: That's NPR's Emily Fang, along with Rob Schmitz. Thank you both for bringing us your insights on the China-U.S. relationship.
0: Thanks, Debbie.
2: Thank you.
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3: With the ban lifted for now, this battle may have been won, but the president's war on the press continues. 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
6: I'm Linda Kenyon with these headlines. A powerful nor'easter is affecting the Mid-Atlantic and New England. The National Weather Service has been warning of high winds, high tides, and heavy rain for the next few days. The storm has led to flight cancellations, power outages, and other disruptions. President Trump says he's rejected Iran's proposal to reopen the Strait of Hormuz. Iran offered to reopen the strait and resume talks on its nuclear program after 7 days. In exchange, it wanted the U.S. to lift its blockade of Iranian ports, waive sanctions on Iranian oil sales, and agree to a ceasefire that would include Lebanon. And the U.S. and China have agreed to establish a channel for incidents related to AI and to accelerate work on military crisis communications. I'm Linda Kenyon. We'll be right back.

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1: This is All Things Considered from NPR News. I'm Debbie Elliott. Let's spare a moment now to consider the week the journalist at CNN had. Those who cover the White House were blocked from working there, along with journalists at Politico and MS Now, all because President Trump disapproved of their news coverage. They were eventually let back after a court order, but then the White House banned CNN from traveling on Air Force One this weekend. All that drama eclipsed an arguably more sweeping change for the network. CNN is getting new owners, ones allied with Trump. NPR media correspondent David Folkenflik joins us now to discuss this development. Who's taking over and what's changing?
2: So Paramount is taking over Warner Brothers Discovery, which sounds like, okay, it's one big corporate deal. The person in control of Paramount is David Ellison. He's a movie producer, television producer, who is backed by the money of his father, Larry Ellison, the co-founder of the digital titan Oracle, one of the richest human beings on the planet, and an advisor and ally of the president. And let's just be clear, the Ellisons have gotten so much out of the president, and they were approved, you know, a little over 14 months ago, to take over Paramount. They didn't even own that when Trump took office back in January of 2025.
1: And now Paramount's acquisition of Warner Brothers, which owns CNN, looks like it's moving forward because there was a settlement?
2: There's been a settlement because what happened was a bunch of Democratic attorneys general, a coalition of 12 of them, sued to block this on the grounds of antitrust. That is, this is a huge concentration of Hollywood powerhouses. And this was resolved with a series of concessions.
1: I mean, I would imagine CNN would be very concerned that there's going to be pressure from the president to control their content.
2: There's great concern within CNN, and it's on two levels, one of which is the ties that I've talked about with David Ellison. The other is they're looking at the experience of CBS News in the year plus that the Ellisons have owned it. And CBS has been convulsed by controversy and crisis over whether the editorial decisions by the new editor-in-chief of CBS News, Barry Weiss, who has often been critical of the media as too tough on Trump. So CNN now will have a board over it to be established within 6 months of the takeover of Warner Brothers Discovery, in which five experienced journalists are going to be named to it. Only two of them can be from any one party. So the idea is to make it nonpartisan. And they get to sort of adjudicate if they're journalistic issues and controversies in which they are at loggerheads from CNN with their corporate owners. And actually, that's been extended to CBS News as well.
1: Okay, so as part of the settlement, Paramount agreed to establish an editorial oversight board as protection. What can you tell us about how the editorial board will function?
2: So, you know, they're supposed to review disputes as they come up, but this is terra incognita. We don't know. We've never seen things quite like this at major American outfits. You've seen ombudsmen at major news organizations, including currently our own. You've seen certain kinds of insulation, newsroom firewalls that you have at places like the New York Times and PR and others that say that corporate interests cannot determine editorial decisions. This editorial board will draw attention to crises if they come up, as particularly if they issue their reviews publicly. But it's not 100% clear how this would work.
1: So I'm curious about how much power this board will actually have. I mean, obviously it's written into a legal settlement. Does that give it some teeth? Should the company not comply?
2: You're probably going to see appointed within CNN somebody who's willing to do business with the Ellisons. Doesn't mean necessarily compromise their journalistic integrity, but understand what kind of coverage the Ellisons might be interested in. And so the degree to which there will be such disputes, to me, is an open question. I will say also, you know, you saw at two major publications taken over by Rupert Murdoch, the media magnate, at the Times of London in the 80s, the Wall Street Journal in the late aughts, around 2007, there were such boards created And after sort of raising a question here and there, he just kind of ignored and then overrode them. He appointed his own people, molded it to his liking and to his resemblance. So it didn't fundamentally matter. But you say, look, it's an illegal settlement. Technically, you could have the attorneys general or others take it to court to make the judge enforce that. And the reality is, I'm not sure that's something we want as a country. I don't know if you want elected officials to go to the judiciary to render decisions on whether or not newsroom decisions are appropriate. So this is kind of a conundrum as well. I'm not sure even if people have objections to how the Ellisons operate, they necessarily want newsroom decisions to be made by public officials, you know, who are supposed to be being held accountable by those same newsrooms. And I think what's really, you know, the takeaway is that you have these two now major television news outlets, CBS and CNN, owned and ultimately controlled by allies of the current president. You know, what may change is that the president himself is weakened, perhaps, after these midterms, and maybe they see less need to do business and to placate or to appeal to him. But then that means that's still being determined on political rather than journalistic considerations.
1: That's NPR's David Folkenflik. Thanks so much.
2: You bet.
1: Ebola cases are falling in the hardest hit areas of the Democratic Republic of Congo. But health workers also say the disease is spreading farther than ever, as Emmett Livingstone reports.
3: 4 months into Congo's Ebola outbreak, treatment centers are still busy caring for patients as health workers try to contain the virus. The disease has killed over 3,600 people since it emerged in mid-May, becoming one of the largest Ebola outbreaks in history. But the Congolese government has announced that the worst may be over. Dr. Jean-Jacques Muyembe is the Director General of Congo's National Institute for Biomedical Research.
4: Je n'ai pas vu le corbillard. Je n'ai pas vu d'ambulance dans tous ces centres. Alors je me demandais où est l'épidémie en question.
3: I didn't see any hearses, he said after visiting the epicenter of the outbreak in Ituri in northeastern Congo. I didn't see any ambulances, so I found myself asking, where is this epidemic? Muyembe says the caseload peaked in mid-August. And he's not just any government official making that assessment. He's the Congolese microbiologist who was part of the team that first discovered Ebola in 1976. Today, the 84-year-old is still a leading figure in the country's fight against the disease.
4: Il y a une nette amélioration dans la gestion de l'épidémie.
3: There is a clear improvement in the management of the epidemic, he told reporters.
4: C'est ce que j'ai vu sur le terrain.
3: Muyembe says he's seen the improvement firsthand and sees it as a sign of hope that the epidemic is beginning to come under control. Hope is exactly what many Congolese people living in Ebola-affected areas and grieving the loss of loved ones need. The disease is still spreading in parts of the country heavily affected by armed conflict and where most people live in crushing poverty. Ebola is yet another severe problem that ordinary people have to worry about in their daily lives. And many experts on the ground disagree with the Congolese government's assessment.
5: No one can come and say the outbreak is under control. No one. I repeat that. It's useless to talk about contact lists.
3: Dr. Jean Kaseya, head of the Africa Centers for Disease Control, says the decline in cases is slight and may not yet signal a clear downward trend. And contact tracing is still woefully ineffective.
5: Currently in DRC, it's useless to talk about contact lists.
3: To control Ebola, health workers need to trace and test contacts, but many new cases cannot be linked to known contacts, a sign the virus is still spreading. And on the ground, across this vast region, that's exactly what Doctors Without Borders says is happening. In a rare public rebuke, the NGO warned it would be a mistake to say Ebola is under control. This month, it reached a new province in western Congo, more than 700 miles from the outbreak's epicenter in Ituri. For many experts, the crisis remains urgent and far from over. For NPR News, I'm Emmett Livingstone.
1: She was a civil rights activist, a dancer, a singer, a writer, and a poet. I'm talking about Maya Angelou.
6: You may write me down in history with your bitter, twisted lies. You may trod me in the very dirt, but still like dust, I'll rise.
1: That's Angelou performing her iconic poem, Still I Rise, in 1978. In honor of the 250th anniversary of the Declaration of Independence this year, our series, America in Pursuit, explores culture, history, and objects in American life.
7: This is called Flag Hall, and it's named as such because behind us is where the original Star-Spangled Banner is on display.
1: And at the Smithsonian's National Museum of American History here in Washington, D.C., there's an object that belonged to Maya Angelou. So we asked Madhupe Labodi, a curator at the museum, to tell us about it.
7: This artifact is a typewriter that belonged to Maya Angelou. She probably had it from the early 1980s until her death. It's an Adler typewriter. It's an electric typewriter that was manufactured in West Germany. You can see the keys are kind of well worn. You can still read them. So it looks like she was typing very regularly.
1: When you look at this, what do you think about? What do you think this means when you think about American history?
7: For Maya Angelou, I see this as a tool of her creation. She was very precise about how she did her own work. She believed in writing and rewriting and rewriting. So one of the first things she did was, whether it was a poem, a cookbook, she would write it out in longhand. And then her first revision would be typing it into the typewriter. So I also see the typewriter as part of craft.
1: And we've got a photograph of her above.
7: Yes, we do. And one of the things that I love about that photo, she really was a believer in living a good life, bringing people together, especially to eat, to celebrate, to sing. You see a lot of books behind her. There's an ashtray, so that's of a certain time. And it looks like somebody has said something that is really making her laugh.
1: Do we know which particular work she may have created on this typewriter?
7: Probably the piece that many people are most familiar with is the poem that she created, that she wrote for President Clinton's inauguration. So I think it's a reasonable assumption that she may have used this typewriter when she was revising the poem that she recited at President Bill Clinton's inauguration in January 1993.
8: History, despite its wrenching pain, cannot be unlived, but if faced with courage, need not be lived again. Lift up your eyes upon this day breaking for you. Give birth again to the dream.
1: Why is it that Maya Angelou's typewriter deserves this prominent position in telling the story of America and its 250-year history?
7: Maya Angelou took being an American very seriously. She didn't take it for granted. She came from and knew about people whose worlds and lives weren't often taken seriously. She grew up poor and black in Arkansas and in Missouri. She endured sexual violence as a very young child. She used her writing and her skills as a singer, a dancer, an entertainer, as a poet, to have us recognize our common humanity. So she refused to believe that someone was lesser than another. She believed in the equality of human beings and that we should be confronting those who consider people because of their race, their gender, their wealth, lesser than. And so she in many ways embodies through her writing what we believe America should be about equity of opportunity, about not erasing differences, but celebrating them and bringing people together.
1: So have you ever met her?
7: I did not have the privilege of meeting her. I did hear her speak, and she had a very regal bearing. One of the things that is really important is how she could use her voice when she recited her poetry, when she sang a little bit, to have her words come to life in a different way.
1: Is there one particular work of hers that speaks to you personally?
7: I encountered I Know Why the Caged Bird Sings quite young when I was in middle school. It was a gift from my godmother, so it was a connection across generations. So when we acquired this typewriter, it really made me think about how important the very, what we might think is about very small aspects of life are in creating our history.
1: That's Madhupe Labodi, a curator at the Smithsonian National Museum of American History. This is All Things Considered from NPR News. In the 1960s, the Food and Drug Administration refused to approve the German-made sedative thalidomide, but a Cincinnati drug company gave it to doctors anyway, and they provided it, unlabeled and without documentation, to more pregnant women than the government ever acknowledged. The result was children born with severely deformed limbs. Now they want the government to acknowledge they exist. Tana Weingartner of member station WVXU reports.
9: An FDA reviewer famously stopped the German-made drug thalidomide in its tracks, preventing its approval for wide use in the United States. Her actions fundamentally changed the agency's testing and approval process. But the drug made it into some Americans' medicine cabinets anyway.
10: Hi. Thank you. How are you?
9: Gwen Rickman lives in the house where she grew up in Cincinnati with her service dog. Rickman was born with phocomelia, the signature shortened limb deformity caused by thalidomide. Phocomelia is rare, but slightly more common outside the U.S. in countries where thalidomide was more widely sold.
10: We go to doctors today who say, it didn't happen here in the United States. Oh, yeah, it did.
9: When Rickman's mother was pregnant with her in the early 1960s, the doctor gave her a new sedative for nausea. She was unwittingly part of an unregulated U.S. clinical trial for thalidomide.
11: This was such a sloppy investigation.
9: That's retired FDA historian John Swan. Cincinnati-based company William S. Merrill handed out thousands of unlabeled doses, telling doctors it was perfectly safe.
11: When you look at how the drug was really distributed, there were so many clinical investigators that what's striking is how much of the drug remained unaccounted for, even after FDA started tracing back.
9: Hundreds of doctors were giving thalidomide to patients, all while Merrill was still waiting for FDA approval. Thanks to persistent medical reviewer Dr. Francis Oldham Kelsey, the drug was never approved for general use. Jennifer Vanderbess wrote a book about the history of thalidomide.
12: It's probably the most iconic toxic drug of all time because of its signature injuries. And it transformed the FDA because it made it clear that more significant and serious drug testing had to take place before drugs were released on the market.
9: Vanderbest says the doctors didn't tell the women they were taking thalidomide or document it in their records.
12: And they were not told after the fact when the doctors observed these injuries in their babies, the dots were not connected for the women patients.
9: She estimates there could be around 100 U.S. survivors. Swan, the former FDA historian, says it's hard to know an exact number of American-born babies whose mothers took the drug, but it was more than the 17 formally acknowledged by the FDA. In 2018, Gwen Rickman in Cincinnati co-founded the advocacy group USA Thalidomide Survivors.
10: The U.S. is the only country that has not provided any kind of support or even recognition that they have thalidomide survivors.
9: Members of the nonprofit are pushing Congress to pass a bill that would officially acknowledge thalidomide survivors in the U.S. and give each survivor $150,000, with the possibility of additional money in the future. Rickman says they can't give up, but they also can't wait long. They're aging and their health is deteriorating. For NPR News, I'm Tana Weingartner in Cincinnati.
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16: I'm Linda Kenyon with these headlines. President Trump says he's rejected Iran's proposal to reopen the Strait of Hormuz. Iran offered to reopen the strait and resume talks on its nuclear program. In exchange, it wanted the U.S. to lift its blockade of Iranian ports, among other things. A powerful storm is causing high winds and flooding along the U.S. northeast coast. The nor'easter has left thousands without power, led to flight cancellations and disrupted outdoor events. And Hurricane Nolo is bringing heavy rain and powerful winds to the Hawaiian Islands, which are still recovering from previous storms. Nolo has been churning slowly south of Hawaii's Big Island. Forecasters warn it could strengthen into a catastrophic storm. I'm Linda Kenyon.

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1: From NPR News, it's All Things Considered. I'm Debbie Elliott. A little more than a month out from the midterm elections, one issue is uniting voters.
2: Across the country, local leaders are being held to account over allowing data centers that deliver more tax revenue, but also bring a host of concerns over electricity demand and water consumption.
1: That's NPR's Scott Newman reporting earlier this week on the growing movement against data centers. In his reporting, Scott came across Maryland farmer Steve Black.
2: About a mile from his farm, a new 2,000-acre data center is under construction. In November, he plans to support a diverse slate of local candidates with just one requirement. They must oppose data centers.
3: Some people are Democrats that I'm supporting and some are Republicans. And it no longer matters to me.
1: So for this week's Reporter's Notebook, we wanted to speak with Scott about what he learned covering this movement. I started by asking him what made him realize this opposition to data centers was becoming such an important story he wanted to dig into.
4: Any part of the country, you could find these grassroots groups that were popping up on social media, and you could find local news stories that said, you know, that the city council members who had signed non-disclosure agreements in some cases with AI developers or county governments.
1: I've run across that in my region covering other stories,
4: exactly.
1: And you run into the activists, right?
4: Right. So this is all over the country. This is going on. And the interesting thing is that you think of, you know, I think in especially in the last, say, decade, mm-hmm. people's minds have been kind of like at the national level. All the oxygen, you know, the political oxygen has been at that level. And all of a sudden, you know, this is an issue that crosses party lines. It really challenges like traditional alliances on the local level. And you're seeing like people get engaged on the local level. Like I haven't seen anything like that or that's taken off that quickly.
1: Kind of taking us back to that old adage, all politics is local, which
4: exactly.
1: We haven't been able to say for what, a decade now?
4: Exactly.
1: So how did you pick where to tell this story from? Was there a particular community that seemed to be the perfect spot where all of the elements were there?
4: Yeah, well, Loudoun County, Virginia, is kind of the epicenter of the whole data center thing. It's the highest concentration of data centers in the world, really. About 250 that are already built. There are, you know, dozens actually that are still in the pipeline. And it's starting to be seen by the rest of the country as this, you know, canary in the coal mine kind of poster child for AI rampant, unchecked AI data center development. And so that was an obvious place to go. And I went to visit a data center there and talked to residents who lived near it. And it was like, well, okay, so what's the counterexample? I wanted to find a couple of different places that were sort of at different stages in the AI build out.
1: One of the people you spoke with was Daryl West, and he described what I think is a sentiment that we've been hearing more and more about with the rapid development.
5: People just feel like they no longer have control over the technology. That worries them. They worry about the impact on their children. They see technology as an existential threat.
1: You know, that powerless feeling and that fear is something that we have heard so much about in the last couple of weeks, especially with all these new warnings about where the technology is heading. How did that sentiment shape your approach to telling this story?
4: Yeah, I mean, I think it's more like it's a reflection of the way that people are thinking about this issue. So you've got at the, you know, ground level, the NIMBY issue, the not in my backyard. It's very local and actually very powerful because people really care about their own communities and what's going on in their own communities. So there's that. I mean, people are concerned about, obviously, the things that we've heard about, the huge power consumption, power draw that these data centers have, the water that they are using for cooling, and actually, in some cases, the noise, which was an issue in Sterling. But you've got that kind of level, and then you've got this other level, which is, I think the two are kind of dovetailing, they're kind of coming together, which is, you know, this, again, this like existential dread about AI. Is it going to take our jobs? Is it going to kill us? You know, either of those things is true or not, they're definitely starting to contribute to the way people are thinking about this issue. So it's not only I don't want a data center in my backyard, but is AI good for me? Right. But, you know, one interesting thing, I made a point of asking everybody I talked to, like the most ardent people who are the most ardent about opposition to data centers, do you personally use AI? I mean, of course, we all do when we're Googling or whatever, that comes up automatically. But make a point of like using a chatbot like ChatGPT, for example.
1: And?
4: Almost everybody said yes. And, you know, it was kind of a begrudging thing. It was kind of like, well, I use it sometimes, but I try not to use it too much. You know, there was a certain self-awareness that there was a little bit of hypocrisy there.
1: The reality that we live in, right?
4: Exactly.
1: There was another person that stood out to me in your reporting, Harry Douay. Here's what she told you.
6: My kid's room is right in the front of our house, and sometimes I've had issues falling asleep, especially when those generators are going off.
1: You know, my children are grown and out of the house now, but that really hit me. Like, how could you live and raise a family with that constant sound and drone right in your neighborhood? Were there other families that were concerned about this?
4: Oh, yeah, everybody. Whenever you go into the field, you're kind of self-aware that you're, like, making a special effort to go out here and you want to make sure that you've got a few voices lined up to talk to. And I always get nervous because sometimes do I have enough people I want to talk to or whatever?
1: Right.
4: I would have had no trouble next to this data center. I mean, I got out of the car with my radio equipment and within seconds, somebody waylaid me and wanted to tell me about how terrible it was living next to this data center. But the people who run these AI data centers, they're trying to stay within legal limits, obviously, when it comes to noise. And the noise is, when you get right up to the data center, it's pretty obnoxious, to be honest. But you get a few hundred feet away where the houses are, and it's not really that bad on first blush, but it's always there, kind of in the background. And with Harry Douay, actually, I went in to talk to her in her house, and I kind of got used to the inside. It's not it's not enough that you can pick it up on the microphone, and you're just kind of not noticing it. But the second I walked outside again, I noticed it again. And it's kind of a constant low level white noise background, and it's got a couple of different frequency levels. It's like there's this low level kind of rumble, and then there's a little tinkly kind of like higher frequency thing going on. And it's what it is it's the gas fired turbines, mostly, also some of the cooling systems apparently. And then just while I was reporting the story, actually, they said that it would be years before they were able to get power. And so the people are going to have to live with that noise, you know, for a while.
1: Scott, how much of the distrust you encountered here was actually about AI, and how much of it would you say was the way the local governments have gone about approving these, sometimes without public input and using these non-disclosure agreements, right?
4: Yeah, I think that was kind of the salt in the wounds, really. I mean, the bottom line is, you know, you can talk to people that live near these data centers, and it's really, really difficult to find anybody who isn't opposed to it. And again, nobody wants to live next to a big, you know, gray box. But the secrecy is definitely a big part of the equation.
1: That's NPR's Scott Newman. Thank you.
4: Thank you.
1: Singer-songwriter Angela Autumn grew up in the Appalachian foothills in western Pennsylvania. Singing in church and spending a lot of time alone in the woods, she learned to play the banjo as a young adult. And that sound is still at the heart of her music. But it doesn't stay there by itself. A psychedelic electric guitar might come crashing in, or a wall of reverb. Or her voice might change from a high, delicate sound to something low and rough.

0: These days, Autumn lives in the Nashville area, but when she wanted to write her new album, she kept heading outside into the Tennessee woods, to a warehouse in Chattanooga, and to a treehouse near Asheville in the dead of winter. We started our conversation by talking about why she heads into the woods and other remote places to write, and her answer took us back to her childhood.
1: I used to go out to the Alleghenies with my dad, and one of the characteristics that area, that region shares with kind of like Appalachia area is the rhododendron bushes, and they're so beautiful.
0: Right.
1: And they're just these little creeks, kind of, I just pictured the meandering creek up in those like highlands and the fog. A lot of it was written in Nashville, but I think the mental journey, the emotional journey, the interior journey is like anchored in a lot of those mountainous, like high desert places like Chattanooga or Oregon. So definitely place and journey is a big part of the record.
0: There's another interesting tension here. It's your voice, right? You mm-hmm. can sound like very delicate. You've called it your fairy voice, right? Is that what
1: yes.
0: you call it? You use it to mm-hmm. sing lyrics that are pretty dark.
1: Yeah, I do. That's one of the things I don't really understand, but as an instrumentalist, it's just so fun. It's so freeing to be able to write on an instrument and to allow whatever voice needs to come through to kind of come through for the songs. I think that is also something that could be characteristic of bluegrass music in general and murder ballads. And, you know, that whole tradition is like where I draw a lot of my heavy influence from. So exploring those darker themes that I think at different times in my career, I felt I couldn't speak about them. And so I wanted to get it out of me in this time and on this particular album.

0: I want to talk a little bit more about the natural element of when you were writing this record, particularly the song Mountain Stream. Tell me about the experience of writing that and how you experience nature to create that song.
1: Well, with traveling, I like to see a lot of different landscapes and then kind of keep that in an index in my mind. And so whenever I'm writing, I'm always visualizing a picture or a painting.
2: I'll go with the day.
1: With Mountain Stream, that was a very clear image. And I think that the speaker in the song is also a very specific person.
0: Who?
1: I think it's an earth spirit who lives in the creeks and lives in the streams and greets us when we enter nature so that we can have experiences there. I really don't feel that Mountain Stream was me. I feel like it was something speaking through me when I wrote it.
0: It's a lovely song.
1: Thank you. I really like it too. I'm happy that Mountain Stream made it onto the record because I do think it's powerful. And it brings banjo and it also brings, you know, rock. And I just really love this song.
0: Has making this record changed what you put your faith in?
1: Yes. Yes, definitely. Definitely. I trust myself more, my instincts, and not my actual faith, not in a spiritual sense at all, but I've had a lot of time to reflect on the incubation period around this record, and it really was 3 years ago. And this whole experience of putting out the record, releasing my music, and playing it for other people has really been like coming into the light again and having a full circle moment with myself.
0: And finally, I want to ask you about the last song on the album, My Alchemy.

0: Is there a story behind the song?
1: With my alchemy, I was couch surfing. I was at a friend's place in Nashville and cooking and just kind of holed up, honestly, and thinking about my life and what everyone else might be feeling and going through. And then kind of a lot of these songs ended up being mantras that would like lead me into becoming a more whole and like self-realized person. So at the time, I didn't really know what my alchemy meant. I just knew that I was cooking and I was doing mundane tasks and also experiencing some pretty profound spiritual things. And I think my alchemy is about turning your experience into something to give to the world. And I really wanted to do that, but I just didn't know how. And as time went on, I ended up creating the album, Believer.
2: That's Angela Autumn. Her new album, Believer, is out now. Angela Autumn, thanks so much for the conversation.
1: Thank you so much, Debbie. It's been a pleasure. And thank you for listening to my album, and just have the best day.

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3: 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Thanks for making KUAC part of your Sunday afternoon. I'm your local host, David Clark, and up next, we're excited to bring you Mountain Stage. The time is 4:59, and it is 59 degrees and mostly sunny.

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Welcome to another Mountain Stage with our host, Kathy Mateo.

Thank you, thank you, thank you. Hello, and welcome once again to Mountain Stage, live performance radio from the Mountain State of West Virginia. I'm Kathy Matea, and we are here at the Culture Center Theater in Charleston, West Virginia. We're so glad to have you here and all of you out there in Radio Land. You'll be glad you tuned in because today we are welcoming back one of the most influential bands in the last 40 years and certainly the pioneers of a genre that would come to be known as Americana. They've got new music on the way. You'll hear the Jayhawks later in this show. Also, in our next hour, a Kentucky artist pulling from lots of styles to make her own blend of country that's fresh and classic. Candy Jenkins is here. And in just a little bit, one of their generation's most thoughtful and revered songwriters who first came to see us on Mountain Stage in 2005. And she's back again with her first new music in almost a decade. Tiff Merritt is back with us. But we're going to open the show this week with an acoustic trio based in Asheville, North Carolina. They call their music World Grass, and they're heavily influenced by folk traditions from all over the world, channeling through the lens of traditional Appalachian string music. All three are widely acclaimed musicians who have spent decades touring and recording across the world, from Nepal to South Africa to Appalachia. In 2025, they received a prestigious grant from the National Endowment for the Arts for their work collaborating with artists across many cultures. They released their self-titled album earlier this year. Please welcome Tanasi.

We were so happy to twist up through the hills and hollers, by the way, of the Clifftop Old Time Festival, and just see the great breadth of this beautiful state. It's just, we're in awe, and we're so happy to be here. That first tune we learned from a South African artist by the name of Hannes Coetzee, who gave us blessing for

His blessing for us to write some lyrics to it. And this next tune we're going to bring a little closer to home. Start with a little old time tune. And it's a medley with a song that I wrote with a Japanese banjo player named Akira Satake about the great flood of 1916 in Asheville. And we didn't know when we wrote it that we'd have the same thing happen even worse in 2024. And this is a little picture of what, and I know you know how these things go also, but thanks to all of you for your thoughts about Asheville. Everybody that we've met up here so far has asked us, and we're doing all right. Thank you.

0: Thank you.
1: We're going to play a tune for you that we adapted from a Yoruba folk chant out of Africa. The way that this music unfolds is just it's a bunch of percussionists. There's no strings. And one percussionist starts, the next one layers on, the next one layers on, and before you know it, they have this really cool groove, kind of a polyrhythm. And then the vocals start. And so the idea here was, let's take our stringed instruments and apply a drum part to them, and then just see what happens from there.

0: Thank you so, so much. We're going to do a song of Billy's up here next.
1: Yeah, it's a little song that I wrote during a concert series I did in Asheville, North Carolina. It was a great experience. There was an idea behind this thing, and it was to set aside the inner critic. And where no matter what we do, you know, it's make a nice yard or make dinner for our family or an artist or whatever. And you know, sometimes there's that voice in the back of your head that just says, you know, this isn't good enough. You know, maybe you could do better. You should go back to the drawing board. So I wanted to set that aside. And the way that I did it was whatever I thought I wrote, and when I got to what I thought might be the end, I would name it the first words that came into my mind. And this song is in the time signature of 5 for the most part, with the exception of the quintuplets in 4 in the beginning for everybody playing along at home. What popped into my head was a Dave Chappelle skit where he pleads the 5th in court. And so this is called The 5th, F-I-F.

They have appeared at many of the most prestigious stages, including Carnegie Hall, the Kennedy Center, and the Ryman Auditorium. Their summer 2026 schedule includes Rocky Grass, Red Wing Roots, and the Strawberry Music Festival. Their album is called simply Tanasi. That was Tanasi. Well, it's time to welcome our friend Abigail Spangler to come and sing a song for you tonight. Abigail lives just outside of Charleston, and she has a new single out with her band, Blue Twisted Steel. She'll be joined this week by the Mountain Stage Band. That's Ron Soul. He's the leader of the band back there on acoustic guitar. Bud Carroll is joining us on electric guitar tonight. Bob Thompson is over on the piano. Steve Hill is playing bass with us, of course. And that's Ahmed Solomon on the drums. And back with us this week, sitting in and singing a duet with Abigail, is our own Julie Adams. Please, playing Chase the Feeling, an old Kris Kristofferson song, please welcome Abigail Spangler.

0: Yes, sir. That was Abigail Spangler with Julie Adams sitting in, singing Chase the Feeling by Kris Kristofferson. 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
0: 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Next on the show is a Grammy-nominated artist who made her first appearance on Mountain Stage in 2002. She had a yearning to be a writer from a young age, but when her father taught her to play guitar, and specifically the songs of Percy Sledge, she channeled that desire into songwriting and never looked back. She is widely considered to be a musician's musician. She writes songs with Southern roots and a lyrical and poetic slant. She has a brand new album. It's her first in 9 years. It was recorded live in a Nashville studio, and it explores the themes of love, resilience, and the sweetness of everyday life. It's called Sugar. Please welcome back to the Mountain Stage for the 7th time, Tift Merritt.
3: This is a song I wrote. It's so easy to look around, and it's like that saying, if you look for the bad, you will surely find it, right? And I just decided that it was really important to start collecting all the incredible things and all the beautiful things that love does every single day, like little stones in a jar. And before even one day was out, that jar was full. So I wrote this song.

Little Band. I wrote this song, real poise, Merritt, here we go. I've had a really wonderful life off stage for the past handful of years, and I think that's so important. You know, I think we're all asked to flower more than is natural, and I had a great deal of apprehension about getting back on the road, and so I wrote this song. Didn't really want to be here tonight. I heard you laugh. We have to do this very seriously. You and I. We're going to try it again, and you're not going to laugh at me. I wasn't talking about this night. Okay? It's a different night. It's different people. They weren't nice. We're not talking about this night. Okay? We're going to try one more time.

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squares sit round here fighting. 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

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But I do want to say that it is a great joy and privilege in my life to sing for people like you and to be in a band like this and to come and be a part of music. And I'm so glad to be here.

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1: Her Grammy-nominated 2004 breakthrough album called Tambourine, along with its companion album Time and Patience, were just re-released on vinyl for their 20th anniversary, with extra bonus tracks as well. 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She is a busy woman. Her new album is called Sugar. That was Tift Merritt. 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We'd like to say a special hello to you right now if you're listening over New Hampshire Public Radio and over KGLT in Bozeman, Montana. We are glad to have you listening. And we hope you can join us next week when we welcome the Poe Ramblin' Boys, Inara George, Heather Maloney, Red Camel Collective, and the Mammals. 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

Hello, hello. Hello again, and welcome. Welcome to the second hour of Mountain Stage. I'm Kathy Matea, and I'm so glad you joined us. We are here in Charleston, West Virginia, with a great crowd at the Culture Center Theater, and we are glad to have you out there listening on the radio. In just a bit, we're going to hear from a band that helped define the alt-country era of the late 80s into the 90s. The long-running favorites out of Minneapolis, the Jayhawks, are back. Yeah. We're going to open this second hour with a Kentucky-born singer and songwriter based out of Lexington. Her music blends traditional country, Appalachian bluegrass, and Americana influences. She says, "I couldn't find the type of country music I wanted to hear, so I started making it myself." She released her debut single last year, and after a string of singles, she is finishing a new album as we speak. Please welcome, for the first time to the Mountain Stage, Candy Jenkins.

Thank you. Thank you. That was a song called Mountain in the Hearth. That was a song about when you don't feel very lovable and somebody loves you into loving yourself. This next song is called Wild Blue. So that last song isn't out yet. That's something I hope to put on my debut album that I'm working on.

Thank you so much. Give it up for the folks here at Mount Stage. This has been such a warm welcome. So this is another song that isn't recorded yet, so I guess this will be the first recording of this song. It's called Westbound, and it's a love song.

on stage. And I was asked to tell this story because it's actually where I met my boyfriend for the first time, and but I don't remember it. Him and I were on the same bill. We played the same mountain stage 13 years ago. He remembers me, but I didn't remember him. And he brings that up often. He's a professional fiddle player. He plays for Sierra Farrell. And unfortunately, normally he's in my band, but he wasn't able to be here tonight. But I did want to mention Oliver Craven because I'm thinking a whole lot about him tonight here at Mountain Stage. And it's just a really special place for me for multiple reasons. This is actually a cover song, so this is Trucker Speed by Fred Eagle Smith, and I love this song so much that I put out a cover of it just a couple months ago.

Thank you. Thank you. Well, I think I got time for one more song. This has been such an honor to be here. It's a little bit of a fib that it's my first time here. I was in another band at one point in time, and I did play my

0: And I'm Candy Jenkins. Thank you guys so much.
1: She says, Appalachian music is in my blood, and you can hear that. She's appeared at South by Southwest and Luck Reunion, as well as a performance at Americana Fest ahead of a string of upcoming dates opening for Benjamin Todd. That was Candy Jenkins. 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
1: 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Rooted in Appalachia, Diversified Energy is producing natural gas for the future of America. More information at div.energy. Well, we're going to close the show with a band that has been making music over four decades with 11 albums and a brand new 12th one out now called Sanctuary Park. They are based out of Minneapolis and they've stayed creatively vital over 40 years through personnel changes and musical trends, and that has built them a solid and loyal following. They have a reputation as an ace live band and a force to be reckoned with. At the moment, they are kicking off an extensive tour in the U.S. and Europe around their new record. Please welcome back to the Mountain Stage, the Jayhawks.

0: Yeah, thank you. That's called American Midnight from our new record, Sanctuary Park. Now we're going to go back to 1992.
1: One, two, three, four.

Here's a song of our new record. I wrote a song with a friend of mine named Matt Kearney in Nashville years ago, and it ended up on our new album called Sanctuary Park. And it's a song called Keeping Our Heads Above Water. All right. Excellent. Sing along. Love audience participation. One, two, three, four. Oh.

song for I wrote for my wife Stephanie. We live up here in Canada, up there in Canada. We made our new record with our buddy Bob Ezrin up in Toronto, and Bob made our Smile record along with a few little records like Pink Floyd's The Wall, and when he was slumming it, he worked with them, but he got to work with us again. We were very happy to work with Bob, and anyway, I wrote this song for my wife Stephanie, and I willed this woman into my life. It's called All the Right Reasons.

I know when I'm in the audience, I don't really like when somebody says they want audience participation, but I'm up here now, so I can say what I want. So we'd love to have you sing, if you know the song, Save It for a Rainy Day. There's a background vocal called that goes during the chorus.

So as I mentioned, we have a new record out called Sanctuary Park, and this is a song I wrote with a friend of mine, Emerson Hart, called Mr. Lincoln.

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We have time for one more song. If you know this one.

0: you all very much, everyone. They have played almost every major festival, from Farm Aid to Wilco Sky Blue Sky. They have toured with and served as a backup band for many musical visionaries, including Ray Davies, Roger McGuinn, and Johnny Cash. Their brand new album is called Sanctuary Park on 30 Tigers Records. That was the Jayhawks. Yes. Thank you to the Jayhawks. Our thanks to Candy Jenkins. Thank you to Tift Merritt and to Tanasi. And a big thank you to our audience, you guys, right here in Charleston, West Virginia, for supporting live music. And thanks, as always, to all of you out there listening on the radio. Because without you, there'd be no Mountain Stage. We never forget that. I hope you'll be back next week when we welcome the Po' Ramblin' Boys, Inara George, Heather Maloney, Red Camel Collective, and the Mammals. We want to take a moment to celebrate our longtime bass player here on in the Mountain Stage band, Steve Hill. Steve has been our bassist longer than anyone can remember. We think it's about 28 years in the band. In fact, Steve was a guest on the pilot episode of Mountain Stage in 1981 as a member of the Putnam County Pickers. And once regular taping started, he was a guest on our third episode ever as a member of Rhino Moon. He has played alongside many of the greats, Randy Newman, Patti Smith, Alan Toussaint, John Hammond, and Odetta, far too many to even count. We want to say thank you, friend, for your dependability, dedication, and for being a great bass player, and most importantly, a great team player for nearly three decades. There'll never be another. Please join us in a great big salute to our friend, Mountain Stage bassist, yeah! Steve Hill. Soak that in, pal. You deserve it. All right. Now blow your nose and straighten up. We're going to do one more song. Stage is produced by Larry Gross and Adam Harris. Senior producer is Jeff Shirley. Associate producers are John Ingram and Mallory Richards. We're engineered by Patrick Stevens, Richie Collins, Jay Lipschutz, and Brett McGowan, with production assistance by Michael Lipton, Lance Schrader, Chris Mead, Sophie Alexander, Don London, Kelly Lassiter, Jen Brown, Lillian Jackson, Kaylin Cole Frazier, Tony Patterson, and Fontaine Allen. Photographic services by Chris Morris. 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Special thanks to Mountain Stage members Walter and Sean Williams for their generous support. Lodging is provided by the Marriott Town Center Hotel, centrally located for the business and pleasure traveler in downtown Charleston, West Virginia. Mountain Stage was founded by Andy Ridenour, Francis Fitcher, and right over there beside us on the stage, Mr. Larry Gross. Why don't you go out and hear some live music wherever you are, just as soon as you can? You've been listening to Mountain Stage, live performance radio from the Mountain State of West Virginia. All right, here we go. Was in the spring, one sunny day.
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5: And now I'm running to the store, the fish store, to get feeder fish like 3-4 times a week.
4: We'll hear from Chris Huizinga about his accidental pets. And also,
6: I'm feeling around the silt, but at this point, my feet are completely numb. I can't feel a thing.
4: Griffin Thistle tells us how he never expected to get back something that he lost under the lake ice. I'm Chris Zwolinski, executive producer for Dark Winter Nights. Thanks for joining us this season 12 episode that we call Things from the Dark Water. Ooh, that sounds spooky. I like it. There are more lakes and rivers in Alaska than in the rest of the 50 states combined. With apologies to Minnesota. In many Athabascan languages, the syllable na means river. So we have these big rivers in interior Alaska, the Tanana, the Nenana, Susitna, Atna. Naturally, we Alaskans are on the rivers a great deal of time. And then there's the ocean. Alaska has more coastline than the rest of the states combined, including Hawaii. That's why a lot of Dark Winter Nights stories that you'll hear involve lakes, rivers, and the sea. Last November, Chris Huizinga told a story on our live stage about something from the river that he took home with him, and it became a bigger part of his life than he bargained for.
5: It was a July day. Oh, my daughter was about 10, so one of those July days that are just perfect, 75 degrees, blue sky. We always go on adventures, and so we'd grab the four-wheeler, and we'd stock up with things that you need for an adventure, a little shovel, a little canister or container to catch our animals in, candy bars and such. So we headed out, and we ended up about 9 miles on a little flat by the Tanana River. So when the river break up, it floods. And then when it dissipates, it leaves these puddles all over the place. And we're going through all these puddles, and we're checking this big mud puddle over here and water over here, and we're looking for tadpoles, frogs. We went into this one huge puddle, and we noticed that there's all these little fish fry, just little things, couldn't even tell what they were. And so there'd be a school of them. So we'd walk over there to them, and our shadow would scare them, and they'd disperse. And say, ooh, and she's like, Dad, catch them. Okay, so grabbed a little Gatorade or something, had the top off of it, and I tried to sneak up and scoop up these fish. My shadow would always scare them away. So we tried different puddles, different sun, where the sun was setting to where I wouldn't be in their way, they couldn't see me. And so we started scooping up fish. And we grabbed some, and we put them in our little container. And then we're going through the flats and going on these little trails, and we'd stop at another puddle, and we'd notice more fish. And now she's scooping them up and trying to scoop them up. Sometimes we'd catch one. Sometimes we'd catch five. But we were getting fish. We spent an afternoon out there doing this stuff. By the time we were done, having our little adventure. That wasn't all we were doing. We were making sand or silt castles on the river's edge and everything, just having a great time. I said, okay, so what are we going to do with our fish? I said, we got to let them go. She says, well, why can't we put them in our river? We live on the river, so therefore it's our river. She said, why can't we put them in our river? And I said, you know, that's a pretty good idea. So we took them home, and we get home, and she says, can we keep them? I said, well, we're going to put them in the river. She goes, can we keep them? Yeah, I suppose. Now, for all the parents out there, you know you have a 10-gallon fish tank hanging around the house somewhere. If you raised kids, you have a 10-gallon tank somewhere. So I said, yeah. So I went and got the 10-gallon tank from underneath the house and went out to the river and got some river water. I figured it'd be best for the fish and put the aerator in there. And now we have poured our fish in there. And we have 30 to 40 fish. They're about a half inch big. You don't even know what they are. But we have them. And now we're proud fish owners, I guess. And the plan was, when they get big enough, what we'll do is we'll just let them go in the river. But until then, we went and bought some fish food, the flake food that you sprinkle on top, and we would feed the fish. And so we were doing that. We're feeding the fish. And go out there or go upstairs and go to feed the fish one day, and it just, I thought we had more. You know, but there's no floaters on top. But still, I thought we had more. But, you know, I didn't count them to begin with. And, you know, a month goes by, and there's just less. And I don't know where these fish are going. And they're still too small. I mean, they're maybe an inch now. They grow rather slow, I was surprised. But we're feeding them the fish food, and then we notice that there's hardly any fish in there. And there's some that are much bigger than the others. And you can actually see what those ones are now. It's like, oh, those are pike. This explains a lot. So we have maybe 15 fish. And so my plan is to just, you know, feed them more of the fish foods to satisfy the pike. So they don't eat the other fish, which were, I think were white fish. I wasn't sure because they're still way too small. So I'm just dousing fish food in there, and the pike apparently don't like the fish food anymore because they had a taste of the real thing. So my fish supply was dwindling. So I decided, we need some feeder fish. This is what we're going to do. We're going to get some feeder fish, and we're going to feed our pike. So this isn't funny. I didn't have time to be going and getting feeder fish. But I did. I went and got some guppies or minnows, and they're like a buck a piece, 50 cents a piece, whatever it was, and put them inside with the tank. And I noticed right then that when there's a feeding frenzy, the pike don't care if you're a resident of the tank, or if you're a visitor of the tank. So they decimated all the other fish. So I ended up with about 8 pike. Out of all those fish, I had 8 pike. This is about a month and a half later. They're about 6 inches long. Realized that the 10-gallon fish tank was not enough for our pike. If you have children, they probably requested at one point or another that their 10-gallon fish tank was not big enough either. So I had a 35-gallon that we weren't doing nothing with. So I took that one out of storage, and now we have the 35-gallon tank set up with our pet pike. And now I'm running to the store, the fish store, to get feeder fish like 3 times a week, 3-4 times a week. And I really don't have time for this, but you know, I don't have no choice. But I noticed that when I would show up with my bag of fish, or their bag of fish, whoever fish it was, I'd walk up to the tank, and those fish, they would just, that's my impression of a school of pike. the fish would follow that bag. And I was thinking, I'm going to train these pike. And I'm going to set them loose in the river. And whenever I want to, I'll just go out there and call my pike and they'll come. I have dreams of grandeur. But so it was neat that the pike would actually follow the bag and they started to recognize what was going on. And so I would dump the minnows, the guppies in there, and that's done. 2 days later, I'd have to go do it again. And then 2 days later, I'd have to, and I didn't know that when fish start to grow, they grow. Let's see, we're getting to October now, I suppose. And, you know, they're almost a foot long. And I feel

0: feel rather proud. I'm kind of macho.
1: Yeah, what do you got?
0: I got pike. Oh, you know, I mean, it was cool. I felt, you know, manly or something. I don't know what it was, but yeah, having predators as pets is neat. So now I have the pet pike and the river. You know, it's getting late and the river is really cold. I don't think I should take these, you know, 70-degree fish and just shove them into the water that's about to freeze, the river that's about to freeze. I thought for sure that'd kill them. I'm feeding the fish. I'm going to the pet store. They know me by name. And the river freezes over. And I'm thinking, okay, well, now we have to go through this until spring, you know, and I don't think I'll have to buy another tank. But, you know, so we're getting towards that holiday season, and it's this time of year. It's getting December, first week of December. And I am spending a lot of time running to the pet store getting fish. And I just don't have the time. God bless the pike. I'm busy. So I'm there, and I asked the man, and the minnows only get so big, these pike. I have to get like 10 minnows per pike because they're just ferocious eaters. And I got presents to buy. So I asked the gentleman at the pet store, I said, do you have anything bigger? Is there something else I could feed the fish? He goes, well, yeah, you can do goldfish. I said, oh, okay. I don't know why nobody else told me this, but yeah, we'll do goldfish. I'm a brilliant person. You can't tell, but I'm extremely smart. And I decided that what I'll do is, so I don't have to go every other day, I'll get like 30. And I poured them in the tank, and I figured now the pike could eat at their leisure whenever they want to. You know, midnight snack, whatever. So I put the goldfish in there, and I figured now I can go shopping, wrap presents, decorate the house. I can do all these other things besides feeding these fish that I never named, by the way. So I got the goldfish in the tank, and I'm living my life. And 2 days later, I check on the tank, and there's a lot of goldfish left. And I was surprised because usually they'd just eat them up. And when I dumped them in there, they did. Couple of them, and that was it. A couple days later, they seemed to be living in peace and harmony with the goldfish. I said, okay, well, they're just not hungry. That's all there is to it. A couple days later, I had a pike floating. And I thought, what the? I don't even know. I didn't know if they all beat up the pike or what happened. He looked fine. Besides if he was floating. I thought, well, it must have been bad goldfish. You know, sometimes they get sick fish. So I thought, it's bad goldfish. And I didn't even have time to run down to the pet store to tell him because I was busy. But then within a couple of days, I had a couple more floating pike. And next thing you know, all my pike were dead. That's how I felt about it. Because I put so much time and money into these fish. So I decided to go down to the pet store and let them know, look, you guys got some bad goldfish. So I was there, and I told them, I said, look, I bought some feeder fish, and I think they got the ick, or whatever they call it, because it killed all my fish. And she said, it did. I said, yeah. I said, so I she goes, how many did you put in there? I said, well, I put in, you know, about 30. And she said, you can use, and this is where you could all learn something. You can use goldfish as feeder fish, but they can't live in the tank with the fish. The fish have to eat it. It can't hang out because goldfish let off an ammonia and it kills the other fish. And I said, oh, he didn't tell me that. Because I would have got out another tank and just for the goldfish, which I should have done anyways. I said, so I lost all my fish. She goes, well, let me get the manager. She can help you. So manager comes out and she says, hi. I said, yeah. I found out that your employee gave me some bad advice and the goldfish killed all my fish. And she said, I'm so sorry to hear that. She said, we could replace your fish. What kind of fish did you have?

0: I said, that's my story. Thank you.
1: That was Chris Huizenga telling us about the pets that never were. 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Our story submission rules are simple. It must be true. It must have happened to you, and it must have happened in Alaska. That's simple enough. Thanks so much for listening to this episode of Dark Winter Nights, True Stories from Alaska, the Things from the Dark Water episode. I'm your host, Chris Zwolinski. In this next story, Griffin Thistle brings us along on an ice fishing trip. We'll hear how the frozen lake takes an article from him and about his fight to get it back.
2: If you were at the Dark Winter Nights show on November 22nd, then you play a small part in the story I'm about to tell. I'm sure you're wondering how could each of you individually play a part in a story impactful enough to allow me to be standing on stage right now. And I will get into that, but before, let me give you a little bit of background. I just recently moved up to Fairbanks, Alaska, specifically on the 4th of July, which, as somebody who looks forward to 4th of July fireworks, is actually a little bit of a disappointing time to move to Alaska since it's daylight all night. But anyways, I moved up here from a small town on the Central Oregon coast called Walport of about 2,000 people. I grew up in an outdoor-oriented family and spent a lot of my time hunting and fishing, which, aside from my job, is a large reason why I moved up to Alaska, is to seek out these unique hunting and fishing opportunities. And sure enough, when I got up here, I immediately found some opportunities around town to do some fishing. But when winter drew near and October and November rolled around, there became this thin frozen layer on all the lakes that my Oregon coastal mind could not comprehend. But all jokes aside, as winter drew near, I had to start figuring out how I was going to fish through this ice. And fortunately, work introduced me to a friend named Brett, who also just moved up here from Minnesota, and he was familiar with ice fishing, so he introduced me to it. When there was enough ice on the lakes, we found ourselves on the lakes around town catching trout and Arctic char, pike, and burbot. We were both particularly interested in trying to catch and eat a burbot because we'd heard that people call it the poor man's lobster, that it's a good eating fish, and Birch Lake is a particularly good burbot fishery. So if you're not familiar with where that is, it's about an hour south of town. So Brett and I made a plan to do a catch and cook with burbot on the lake. So one night on November 22nd, which if you guys remember was the last Dark Winter Nights show, like many of you guys, we had tickets to Dark Winter Nights, which was our only time constraint, is we had to be off the ice and back here by 7 o'clock. So Brett, Robert, another one of our friend and coworker, and I made plans to go fishing. And I should shout them out there in the front row up here along with some of my other friends and coworkers. Thank you guys for coming. I will get you paid later. We made plans to go fishing, so we throw all our fishing gear together, as well as beer batter, cutting boards, knives, a stove, everything we needed to do a fish fry right there on the lake. So we go down to Birch Lake, and we catch a handful of rainbow trout and Arctic char throughout the day, but no sign of burbot until about dark. When dark rolls around, the burbot finally show up. And before long, I'd finally hooked one and brought it to the top of the ice before losing it. but we weren't able to get one onto the ice. And with about 30 minutes left, we had planned on leaving the ice about 5 o'clock to give ourselves enough time to get back to Dark Winter Nights. We'd kind of gotten to the point where we realized we wouldn't have time to actually cook a burbot if we had caught one, but we still wanted to catch one really bad. So we're sitting there fishing in the ice hut. I'm doom scrolling on Instagram, and I look out the ice hut window. At this point, it's completely dark, but I see the flag on my tip-up is up. And if you're not familiar with what that is, it's a set line that I had outside the hut that has a hook and bait on it. And when a fish grabs it, it'll stick a flag up in the air indicating that there's a fish. So I anxiously throw my pole on the ground and tuck my phone away safely in my bib pocket and run outside to get the burbot. Sure enough, I caught a decent-sized burbot, but like I said, at this point, we didn't have enough time to cook it, but we were still ecstatic to finally have caught one. So at this point, we collectively decided it was a good time to pack things up and head to Dark Winter Nights. So when I returned to the ice hut, I, of course, pick up the pole that I had previously thrown on the ground in the chaos, and as I do this, I hear a splash, which made my heart sink because I knew in my left bib pocket I had pliers and in my right bib pocket I had a $1,300 iPhone. Of course, I checked the left bib pocket and the pliers are still there, which made my heart sink deeper because my phone was missing. So I turned my headlamp on. Fortunately, we're only fishing about 6 feet of water, and I shine it down the hole. Sure enough, my iPhone's laying there on the lake floor, and it actually flashes with a text message just to rub salt in the wound. At this point, I have to admit my stupidity to my friends as they're packing up, getting ready to go to Dark Winter Nights. I'm like, hey guys, so my phone's on the bottom of the lake. At that point, we stopped packing up and had to start a recovery mission. It's dark, like I said. This is late November. The temperatures were in the teens. It's snowing, and you can't drive on the lake yet. There's only about 10 inches of ice. So first things first, we decided when the phone went in at a little bit of an angle and actually ended up a few feet under the ice. So in our recovery mission, we wanted to bring it under the hole. So the first attempt, Brett used a long ice chisel of sorts, or a breaker bar, to try to pull the phone closer to the hole. And unfortunately, what we didn't consider is that there was a few inches of silt on the bottom of the lake. And as soon as we tried that, it kicked up all the silt. And after a few minutes it took to clear the silt, my phone was gone, not to be seen at all. And I was like, oh man. So at this point, I really start panicking because we're already late to leave for Dark Winter Nights. And in my mind, I'm not leaving the lake without this phone. I'm new to Fairbanks. I just bought this phone 2 months prior for, like I said, $1,300. I use it as my navigation. I didn't know how to get around town at this point. And I have a long distance girlfriend in Oregon, as well as all my family. Like, I use it for communication. I'm like, not leaving the lake without this, guys. So with that failed attempt, we do the only next logical thing, which up until this day, still nobody says it was a great idea, but it was the idea we had at the time, and that was to make the hole bigger and swim for it. So like I said, we can't drive on the ice at this point, but Robert goes and he starts the truck to get it warm and brings me a blanket. We pack up the rest of our stuff and get the ice hut as hot as we can. We drill the hole big enough that my shoulders will fit into it, and I start dressing down to my underwear. I can remember standing on the ice, my feet immediately going numb, and that was quite a feeling there, but I knew at that point I'm just wasting time. We're on a time crunch, so I go over to the hole and sit down on my butt with my legs dangling in, thinking I'm gonna acclimate to the water or something. No, there's no way to do that. I just decided to go for it. Brett and Robert on each side holding one of my arms each. I go in about to my chin, and at this time I realized I'm in way over my head. I start immediately hyperventilating like crazy, and I realize that even though I'm at my chin, I can only barely feel the silt on the bottom. My feet are going numb with every passing second. And for about 20 to 30 seconds, but what felt like forever, I'm frantically hyperventilating, trying to feel the ground, but I can't feel anything. And after a while, Brett and Robert have to pull me out. So I'm standing on the ice. I tell them I could only barely reach it, but this is when I come up with the second best idea of the night, and that's to try again. So I get back into the ice hole again with them holding onto each arm. This time I go a little bit deeper up until about my mouth, again frantically hyperventilating, 20 to 30 seconds feeling around, and at this point I thought I may have felt something with my foot, which gave me a little bit of hope. My idea was to pick it up with my foot and hopefully grab it with my hand. It was a pipe dream, but again, after 20 to 30 seconds of hyperventilating, Brett and Robert have to pull me out, and at this point, I come up with the third best idea of the night, which is to try again. Reluctantly, they did agree on one condition, that this was my last time. They were not going to let me go in a fourth time. They said, if you can't get it this time, you're leaving the phone. I'm like, okay. So for the last time, they, by each arm, lower me into the water, and I pull out all the stops. I go in about to my nose with my head tilted up this time. I'm feeling around in the silt, but at this point, my feet are completely numb. I can't feel a thing. I give it 30 seconds or so of extreme hyperventilation before Brett and Robert again have to pull me out, and at this point, I'm admitting defeat. The sorrow sinks in, and I'm soaking wet and have to pack all this up and walk back to the truck, where fortunately Robert had it warmed up. But so when we get back to the truck, we're headed back for Dark Winter Nights, back to Fairbanks. I have to call my family and girlfriend and let them know the stupid mistake I met and told them, if you need to get a hold of me, email me. And as we get closer to town, I live in North Pole. Brett and Robert both asked, so are you still going to go to Dark Winter Nights? And while I was very excited to come to the show, but they were nice enough to basically say, don't let this experience ruin your night. Like, still come out with us, have fun. And not only that, but they brought me to and from, so I didn't have to navigate, which is very nice. So we made it just in time. We walked in, took the last couple seats up top, and got here as the first story was starting, I believe. And for those of you that were here, it was a fantastic show. I enjoyed the stories a lot, but I couldn't help but feel a little bit stressed out and sad throughout it because my phone's gone. And I can remember vividly about intermission, a couple hours later, I was finally regaining feeling to my feet and toes, which was a big relief. Towards the end, after the show, Brett and I were doing some research. Fortunately, there's some data out there on how to recover phones from lakes, so I'm not the only one to make this stupid mistake, which gave us a little bit of hope. Some people had recovered phones from lakes, so Brett and I decided we'll try one more time the next day. He goes to the shop, and he gets a large magnet and rope, a long shovel, a level rod, and some duct tape. And with these supplies, along with our fishing gear, we head back to Birch Lake the next day. Brett shoots me an email when he's ready to come get me, and we go from there. So we head down to Birch Lake, and at this point, the holes were completely frozen over and it had snowed, so it took us a second to find the spot where we were the previous night, but we do eventually find it. We drill the hole back open, set the ice hut up over it, and sure enough, the phone's laying right on top of the surface, like confirming that I had picked it up the previous night, but I couldn't feel a thing. So first we tried the magnet, which unfortunately did not work, but then we used the level rod, which extends out to become very long, and we taped his ice scoop to the end of it. And you'll find the video on the Dark Winter Nights socials, but we were able to then gently scoop the silt underneath of it, scoop the phone up, and slowly bring it to the surface where Brett grabbed it. It immediately turned on after 20 hours under the ice. It had 48% battery. And without skipping a beat, I said, hey Siri, call my girlfriend Hadley. And sure enough, it put the phone call through. It may have sounded like we were underwater, but she answered, had a conversation with her, and it worked just fine. The only problem with it was it said that there was water in the charging port. I'm not really sure how it got there. But after an hour in front of the heater, it worked again, and we did the only thing left to do, which was continue to fish the rest of the day. And ever since then, the phones work just fine. This is it. So, yeah. Thank you guys for listening to the longest Apple advertisement ever.

That was Griffin Thistle, comfortable, dry, and connected with 5G. He told that story in November 2025 on our Dark Winter Nights live stage at Herring Auditorium in Fairbanks.

You've been listening to Dark Winter Nights, True Stories from Alaska, the Things from the Dark Water episode. I'm your host, Chris Zwolinski. Edited by Robin, with story consultation by Lori Neufeld. Music in this episode was shared by Mull Machine, Sonda, and Pluto. Remember, these are the stories we tell up here in Alaska on Dark Winter Nights. I'm Chris Zwolinski.

Well, that was a great Dark Winter Night. It made me cold just listening to it. It's not that bad out there right now, though. It's 53 degrees and partly cloudy at the Fairbanks International Airport, heading to a low tonight, though, of 34. Winter is coming, and so is ice fishing, but I think you might want to keep your iPhone in a safer place than your bib pocket. Just saying. Just a small suggestion. It's time for Any Old Time. I'm your local host this evening, Kathy Hanks, and after listening to Dark Winter Nights tonight, we're going to hear some watery tunes, and we're going to start off with one that seems relatively apropos, and that is Beneath Still Waters by Emmylou Harris.

Well, we start off this episode of Any Old Time with some watery tunes. Beneath Still Waters, that was Emmylou Harris from her album Heartaches and Highways. Big River, that was by the Highwaymen and the Highwaymen, not the women, Highwaymen. And then we heard from Merle Haggard and Under the Bridge. Boats to Build, that was the last one. That was Jimmy Buffett and Alan Jackson from Jimmy's album License to Chill. If you just joined us, you're listening to Any Old Time here on KUAC. I'm your local host this evening, Kathy Hanks, and we just finished listening to a Dark Winter Nights episode entitled Things from the Dark Water. So, let's keep thinking about that. Coming up next, here is Keb Moe and Muddy Water.

next group is actually the very first group that I started singing with back in whenever it was, many years ago. Then they were young and I was middle-aged. At that time I thought, oh man, sing with these really young people, I'm going to get this cool new audience of lots of young people. And one couple came back one night and they had come to see the Indigo Girls. That's who's coming out. And they said, came backstage and she said, we weren't going to stay and see you, but they suggested that we do. And it was good. Okay, Indigo Girls, Mary Chapin Carpenter.

We start off that last set with Muddy Water by Keb Mo from his album Slow Down. Then we heard from Lyle Lovett, If I Had a Boat, from his album Pontiac. The Water is Wide, that was a live performance by Joan Baez, Indigo Girls, and Mary Chapin Carpenter. And then in the background, you can hear Boathouse on the Lull Water. That's Noam Pilkney and Jerry Dugnas from this album, Beat the Devil and Carry a Rail. 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I'm your local host this evening, Kathy Hanks, and I'm joining you for some watery music this evening. Just a reminder, our municipal election is coming up on Tuesday, October 6th. Early voting is now available at the Noel Ween Library. You can find more information at fnsb.gov. 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And Halloween is coming up. Fairbanks North Star Borough Parks and Recreation is hosting their Spooky Trails event on Friday, October 9th from 6 to 8 p.m. starting at the Tanaw Lake Swim Beach. Costumes are encouraged but not required. More information at fnsb.gov/parks. Well, I think we should get back to some more music. Let's hear from some Alaskan artists, starting off with Barefoot. Here is Deep River Blues.

0: if you've ever gone on a riverboat, a river trip, that song by Will Putman is spot on. It sounds just like the crew I remember on several trips. We start off that set with Deep River Blues by Barefoot and Alaska Band from their album Follow Me. And then we heard from Leighton Nunez, Riverman, from his album Avalanche Highway. And then following that was Hollis Peach and Yukon River. Sort of interesting how their dreams morphed as that song progressed. You're listening to Any Old Time here on KUAC. I'm your local host, Kathy Hanks. And before we get on to our next set, I think we have a PSA here from KUAC itself.
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0: Well, I hope you think about it and decide on a good challenge that, you know, you can get behind. There's all sorts of good things to challenge people for. Think about pets or boatmen or sailboats, whatever. Up next, let's keep rolling along here. Here is Tom Paxton and his My River.

Well, that was quite a lively number. That was Billy Strings, Meet Me at the Creek. He's sort of a recent, well, not so recent anymore, but a guitar phenom, and he was actually showing off quite a bit of that in that number. That was from his album Turmoil and Tinfoil. And then before that, we heard from another guitar phenom, Molly Tuttle, and her backup band, Golden Highway. From their album Crooked Tree, it was the song The River Knows. And then we started off the set with My River by Tom Paxton, and from his album Looking for the Moon. Well, we're coming down to the end of our last hour of Any Old Time, and it wouldn't be a song about a show about watery things if we didn't have a couple of pirate songs. So here's one by Mary Chapin Carpenter. Here is The End of My Pirate Days.

Well, we start off that short set with Mary Chapin Carpenter and The End of My Pirate Days from her album Stones in the Road. Then we heard from Dorina Harvey Band. That was a total change of pace there. That was The Last Saskatchewan Pirate from their album Rove and Go. And then that last one, that was Different Boats by Hayes Carl from his album You Get It All. You've been listening to Any Old Time here on a chilly Saturday night in Fairbanks, Alaska. I hope you're staying warm. Speaking of weather, let me give you a quick update here. It is currently 46 degrees and partly cloudy out there at the Fairbanks International Airport, heading towards a low tonight of around 34. And then tomorrow, mostly sunny again. That was lovely today, so I'm glad to hear it's going to happen again tomorrow, with highs to 58 and overnight lows tomorrow night of 32. And then Monday, it's a little bit nippier, mostly cloudy with highs to 49 degrees. So overall, though, a pretty nice weekend. Okay, let's go out with one more song. Here is one more song about a watery experience and a different take on it in a way. Here is Ship of Fools by Robert Plant.

We finished up Any Old Time this evening with Ship of Fools by Robert Plant from his Now and Zen album. And then that in the background, that is Salt River by Kaya Cater from her album Sorrow Bound. You've been listening to Any Old Time on your public radio station, KUAC 89.9 FM Fairbanks, a listener-supported service of the University of Alaska Fairbanks. I've been your host this evening, Kathy Hanks. It's been my pleasure to share some music with you. I hope you're staying warm and enjoying all these lovely fall days that we've been having. And the trees are still orange and yellow, so get out there and enjoy them. Coming up shortly, 9 o'clock, it's the Oldies Show with Wally. So I hope you can stay.

You've been listening to Peter Rowan, playing clean and singing true. That's the rule of the old school. Remember to love your neighbor, be patient, be kind, and keep it between the lines.

All right. Good evening, everyone, and welcome to Saturday night edition of The Oldie Show. It is Saturday night, and it is The Oldie Show, and I'm Wally here with you for 3 hours, right up till midnight. Right now, we're looking at a couple minutes before the hour. I guess I get a couple more minutes. The show with a couple of newer stuff, newer rendition. Actually, the CD I have in my hand is from 99. It's called Tuesdays, Thursdays, and Saturdays, and it's live. It's live, Jimmy, newer stuff and older stuff. We're going to hear a couple older songs, but it's going to be live. So here we go. This is the late, great Jimmy Buffett.

All right, honoring one and only late great Jimmy Buffett. A couple of songs off his 1999 CD, Tuesdays, Thursdays, and Saturdays. Obviously, a live collection of his music. And I'm not done with him. I got one of his classic albums. Actually, probably his most classic album CD. Will be the first feature CD of the night, so stick around for that. Exactly 10 minutes after 9 o'clock right now. And I just haven't played one of my old favorite bands in a long time. Here's Chicago.

Yeah, all right. There's an old classic for you from 1971. A group out of Canada by the name of Lighthouse. And One Fine Morning, they had two hits on the charts. That was their first one. And before that, it wasn't just Chicago. It was Chicago Transit Authority before they cut the name down to Chicago. The first LP came out in 1969. We heard Beginnings. All right. 23 and a half minutes now after 9 o'clock. And heard a song that he wrote. Yep, Doug Engle wrote Inagata Davida, and we heard the long version. Whew. All right. Just about 42 minutes after 9 o'clock, I'm going to get into the feature CD of the night, which happens to be Jimmy Buffett. Well, that's the name of the CD. Actually, the exact name of the CD is Songs You Know by Heart, Jimmy Buffett's Greatest Hits. It came out in 85, and we're going to honor Jimmy, who passed away, unfortunately, on September 1st. Some rare skin cancer at the age of 76. Anyways, here we go. Little Jimmy Buffett.

We heard four in a row. We started off with a big hit of his, Cheeseburger in Paradise, and then Fins. After that was Son of a Son of a Sailor. And then we finished off there with Come Monday. How about some Nielsen?

All right, how about some Harry Nilsson for you with a goofy kind of song called Coconut? I'm Wally, here with you for two more hours. Well, I'm gonna share an album from home with you, and this is a good one for an oldies show. It's Steppenwolf, and the name of the LP is Steppenwolf Gold, and it's called Their Greatest Hits. It came out in 1980. Gonna hear two in a row.

All right, sharing an album from home with you, the one and only Steppenwolf. And we heard a couple of tunes there. It came out in 1980, the LP did. It's called Steppenwolf Gold. They're great hits, and those were two of them. We started off with Rock Me, and then Hey Lottie Mama. Remember this song?

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You sit around moping, crying, crying. You say you even thinking about dying? Well, before you do anything rash,

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Variety there for you. We started off celebrating a birthday today's date. Luther Simmons, born on this date, 1942, singer for the Main Ingredient. And we heard their number three hit for them back in 1972, Everybody Plays the Fool. And a song I've been trying to play for the last few times on the air, but after that, Desmond Dekker and the Aces with the Israelites. And then Fresh Garbage by Spirit. How about some good old Grateful Dead?

All right, talk about late great. Yes, she was. Of course, the one and only Janis Joplin with Me and Bobby McGee. And before that, the Grateful Dead did a song for us called Half Step Mississippi Uptown Toodaloo. Born on this date, 1941, Otis Redding, the one and only late great Otis Redding. Here we go.

All right, celebrating Otis Redding's birthday today, born on this day, 1941. We heard, what I consider to be his signature song, started us off with Sitting on the Dock of the Bay, of course, and then after that, Shake. Well, that's a good one to get up to. Anyways, here's America.

All right, Jonathan Edwards there for you with a song called Sunshine. And before that, America doing Riverside, one of my favorite America tunes. We're going to celebrate a birthday. Born in 1940, Joe Negroni, I guess you say that name, the vocalist for Frankie Lymon and the Teenagers. Are you old enough to remember this one? I'm not.

All right. Yeah, but you haven't heard that one in a while, if you've ever heard it. Actually, this one was, this one came out, no, the first one, actually, the first one came out before I was even born. Frankie Lyman and the Teenagers, celebrating a birthday. Yeah, it came out in 1956. Joe Negrano, born on this day, 1940, vocalist for Frankie Lyman and the Teenagers. So we heard them doing Why Do Fools Fall in Love. And then sharing 45 from home with you, going back to 1960 with Bobby V and Rubber Ball. When's the next time you're going to hear that one? All right. Time to finish up the feature CD of the night. And the feature CD is Jimmy Buffett, of course. And it's titled Songs You Know By Heart, Jimmy Buffett's Greatest Hits. Let's hear some.

And so, yeah, the name of the CD is Songs You Know By Heart. Jimmy Buffett's Greatest Hits came out in 85. We had four in a row. We started with Changes in Latitudes, Changes in Attitudes, and then Pencil Thin Mustache, Boat Drinks, and Volcano. All right, Creedence.

All right. Creedence Clearwater Revival. I haven't played them in a long time. CCR with Traveling Band. And you are listening to The Oldie Show. I'm Wally here. Let's see. What do we got next? Jose Feliciano, guitar, singer, and songwriter. And I'm going to share an album from home with you. Play two in a row. It's called Encore. It came out in 1971. This is Jose Feliciano.

right. Listening to Jose Feliciano and celebrating his birthday, born on September 10th, 1945. Singer, guitarist, and songwriter. That was him. And we heard two in a row. We started off with High Heel Sneakers and then Rain. Now, he's famous for one big song that he did, but he also was a member of the 60s, early 70s group Spooky Tooth. I think it was mostly 60s, but I'm not sure. Anyways, so I'm going to play his famous song right now, and then I'm going to play one song by Spooky Tooth. I don't know if I have ever played any Spooky Tooth, but here we go. This is Gary Wright.

All right, honoring Gary Wright by playing him, first of all, with his big hit from 1976, a number two hit for him, Dreamweaver. We went back to 1973 to hear Spooky Tooth, which was the band Gary Wright was with before he went solo. Spooky Tooth, we heard them doing Wildfire off the LP, You Broke My Heart, So I Busted Your Jaw. Dave Stewart was born in 1952 on September 9th. He's a guitarist, keyboardist, and songwriter for the Eurythmics.

All right, the Eurythmics, two in a row. I don't play them too often. But Dave Stewart, guitarist, keyboardist, songwriter for the band. And he was born on this date in 1952. We started out, we hit a couple of their hits. We started out with Here Comes the Rain Again and Sweet Dreams Are Made of This.

Ah, my old theme song, that one was the Easy Beats from 67, Friday on My Mind, and Something in the Air by Thunderclap Newman from 1969. We started off with Buffalo Springfield, For What It's Worth. Born in 1950, Joe Perry, hey, guitarist for Aerosmith.

Yeah, a couple in a row by Aerosmith. Haven't played them in a long time. Celebrating Joe Perry's birthday, guitarist for the band, born on this date, 1950. Well, and so we started off with some old Aerosmith and Walking the Dog, and then that one there, of course, Ragdoll. All right, you know, I don't usually do this, but I shared an album from home earlier with you. I played two songs off of it to celebrate Jose Feliciano's birthday. There's a song on here that I want to get to, though. Number three hit for him back in 68. You know it by The Doors, mostly, but I like his version, too. This is Jose Feliciano, Light My Fire.

0: gentlemen, first of all, I want to thank three fellows who have been doing a fantastic job. First, I'd like to introduce to you, from England,
1: just to show the union that we use your musicians, you know.
0: First, we have on bass the fantastic Brian Brocklehurst. Let's hear it for Brian. 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And ladies and gentlemen, on drums, how about a hand for Mr.

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Thank you so much for being a marvelous audience. 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

0: All right, there you go. I got that one out of my system, too. Jose Feliciano, number three hit for him in 1968. Of course, the Doors did it first, but Jose did a pretty nice job on Light My Fire. I got one more birthday to celebrate before I get out of here at midnight. Born in 1942, Danny Hutton, singer for Three Dog Night.
1: Well, I never been to Spain, but I kinda like the music.

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1: In Inner Mongolia, the contest for the future of AI is visible in concrete, steel and glass.
0: Courtroom drama on a vast scale in Turkey.
2: The main courtroom at Silivri is big. Huge, in fact. Large as three sports halls that can seat more than 2,000 people.
0: Also, learning to love and protect the jaguars of Brazil.
3: Back in the day, we used to see them as a threat, one of the cowboys tells me, because they attacked the cattle. Now we understand. We are on their territory.
0: And a correspondent recognised across Africa.
4: Are you Mark Doyle? The taxi driver asked, hopefully. Ah, Mr. Doyle, where is Mr. Mark? Do you know him? Send him our greetings.
0: That's From Our Own correspondent with me, Pascal Harter, after this bulletin of BBC World News.
5: BBC News with Moira Alderson. In Northern Ireland, Roman Catholic protesters have blocked a road in the town of Portadown, along which members of the pro-British Orange Order were planning to march. It's the first time they've been granted permission to go ahead with the march for nearly 30 years, but Roman Catholic residents of the road oppose it and have refused police orders to disperse. The road was a major flashpoint of the conflict between largely Catholic, pro-Irish Republicans and Protestant, pro-UK Unionists in the late 1990s. Our island correspondent Chris Page is there.
6: Day broke here in the last half hour, and the crowd has been growing since then. About 200 yards perhaps up the road here, three armoured police Land Rovers are there. They've been broadcasting messages on loudspeakers telling the crowd that it's an unnotified protest and therefore anybody taking part in it is liable for arrest and prosecution. But the crowd really have been jeering at those messages. There goes one of them now. That's about perhaps the eighth or ninth that we've had during the 2 hours that we've been here. It's really having no effect on the crowd at all.
5: In Spain, demonstrators angry about the high-profile eviction of an elderly woman have set up a protest camp in the centre of the capital, Madrid. 87-year-old Marie Carmen Abascal was forcibly removed from her apartment when an investment company that had bought the property hiked the rent fivefold. Protesters have been demanding measures to tackle rising housing costs and impede evictions of tenants.
7: We are protesting so that we can claim and for the government to listen to us, listen to a society that is tired of speculation, tired of corruption and tired of a system that sidelines the vast majority of the population.
8: I think this is a moment when we need to stand up and claim absolutely everything. We are being kicked out of our homes, our neighbourhoods and streets. Everything that comes with it, prices are very high and this cannot continue.
5: Police in Britain have declared a major incident after security was stepped up around a Royal Air Force base in southwest England. Several men have been arrested on suspicion of explosives offences. Homes in the areas have been evacuated. The RAF base at Fairford hosts a permanent United States Air Force contingent and has been used by Washington to launch operations against Iran during the current war. Pope Leo will preside over Mass in the pilgrimage town of Lourdes this morning on the third day of his visit to France. The pontiff will later hold a private meeting with people who've been sexually abused by Catholic clergy. A recent independent commission concluded that over the past 70 years, more than 300,000 French children had been abused by the clergy and others associated with the Catholic Church. You're listening to World News from the BBC. Swiss voters are deciding in a referendum on whether they want to introduce a stricter interpretation of their country's traditional neutrality. It follows a debate triggered by Switzerland imposing sanctions on Russia after its full-scale invasion of Ukraine. The referendum's backers want to ban Switzerland from imposing any sanctions unless approved by the United Nations. At least 27 people have been killed in two mass shootings in South Africa. 17 died late on Saturday when gunmen opened fire on customers drinking outside a bar west of Johannesburg. 10 people were killed in the other shooting at an entertainment centre outside Cape Town. Shootings are common in South Africa, often fuelled by gang rivalry. Floodwaters have started receding in the Thai capital Bangkok after torrential rain eased. The authorities in Bangkok declared the city a disaster-affected area on Saturday after more than 330 millimetres of rain fell in some areas. Nearly 5,000 people have been evacuated to shelters. An unusually powerful autumn storm has battered northeastern coastal areas of the US. More than 60,000 homes and businesses are without power. The New York City Police Department said a 56-year-old man was killed by a falling tree in Brooklyn. The governor of New York State, Kathy Hochul, had this warning for people in the region.
9: Stay away from the water. Don't go near boats. Just be smart if you live in those coastal areas. Because between the vicious rip currents, the heavy winds and the mammoth waves, conditions are extremely dangerous. Anyone who goes in or near the water this weekend is literally gambling with their life.
5: Expedition organizers in Nepal say 10 people, including climbers and support staff, are unaccounted for after an avalanche hit a Himalayan peak. They said the avalanche struck the base camp of Himlong Haimal Peak. The incident came amid persistent rain and snowfall in the mountain districts of Nepal. BBC News.
0: Hello and welcome to From Our Own Correspondent here on the BBC World Service. I'm Pascal Harter. Coming up on the programme, we lift the lid on how Turkey's cavernous court system is being used to crack down on the political opposition. Also, we take you to Brazil, where a group of cattle ranchers have come round to the idea of protecting jaguars, even though the big cats love to eat beef. And we remember the veteran BBC correspondent, Mark Doyle. First, to a relationship of partners rather than rivals. That's what the Chinese leader Xi Jinping proposed to Donald Trump on Thursday after the US president rolled out the red carpet for him in Washington. With the two nations' truce on the tariff war set to run out, trade was clearly high on the agenda. But the recent dire warnings from the artificial intelligence industry about their product also put that topic front and centre. It's clearly still a race, and China, for one, would seem to have no intention of slowing down. Laura Bicker has been in Inner Mongolia, where dozens of Chinese data centres are going up.
1: The vast grasslands of Inner Mongolia is an unlikely digital frontier. Farm workers stoop to pick neat rows of plump potatoes. Others gather corn while a sheepdog darts excitedly at their feet. Alongside these fields, a different landscape is taking shape. Vast data centres are rising from the rolling plains as China builds the infrastructure to power its rapidly expanding artificial intelligence industry. Hundreds of workers in yellow hard hats move heavy equipment through construction sites as welding sparks fly from metal scaffolding. This is China speed, jokes one worker, referring to the rate at which data centres are sprouting up. An infrastructure maniac, he laughs, before disappearing through the site gates. Once completed, these enormous buildings will house hundreds of thousands of computer servers. Huawei, ByteDance and DeepSeek are all investing here. The goal is ambitious. Beijing wants to embed AI in almost every part of society and industry by 2030. They are already moving the technology out of the lab and onto the streets. In parts of the country, AI-powered robots deliver your dinner. Others serve you cappuccino in cafes. There are even robocops directing traffic or working as border guards. As China expands its AI capabilities, concerns are growing in the United States about how quickly it is catching up. This week, President Xi Jinping arrived in Washington just days after leading American AI firms warned that the technology could pose profound risks to humanity. Pressure mounted on both sides to talk about potential guardrails. But amid the pageantry of the summit, a three-course banquet of yellow squash velouté and sesame-crusted sea bass, and a promise of pandas from China, a prized diplomatic gift by Xi, the two leaders could only agree that neither was interested in slowing down. President Xi did discuss the importance of ensuring AI is always under human control, but we didn't get much else. Mr. Trump has most recently dismissed fears of human extinction from the technology as a hoax. China is not simply trying to match the US. It's promoting an alternative vision for how AI should develop. President Xi has encouraged Chinese firms to develop cheaper, open source models that can be modified by developers. That contrasts with the approach favoured by US firms such as OpenAI and Anthropic, whose systems use closed model approaches and their design elements are kept a secret. One reason Beijing favours this approach is that it's worked well for them. By sharing the tech, Chinese AI firms have been able to innovate quickly, which has helped Beijing overcome one of its biggest challenges, a lack of access to advanced chips, which would help unlock greater computing power. In Inner Mongolia, the contest for the future of AI is visible in concrete, steel and glass. China's now at the forefront of the world, a middle-aged man standing alongside potato pickers in a field near the data centres told us. It's rare in China for local people to voice their concerns openly. This big data has absolutely nothing to do with ordinary people, one told us quietly off camera. What benefits has it brought us, he asked. Surveys in the country appear to suggest that there's little public opposition to the development of AI, in drastic contrast to the US, where around 70% of those asked didn't want a data centre on their doorstep. China is building these centres in its rural, northern and western regions, as they have abundant sources of renewable energy. Wind turbines line the road for miles alongside a sea of solar panels. We stopped to talk to another farmer as his cart trundled through a grass field. He was off to check on his sheep and his dog Hua Hua ran beside the wheels. Big data and all that, he shrugged. Pretty good, but it has nothing to do with me. He tells me he has no use for AI. He hardly even uses the internet. He produces his phone from his pocket. The screen is smashed in so many places, it's hard to find a clear spot. And his Wi-Fi is a pocket dongle for which he pays just over 40 yuan a month. His scepticism highlights a broader challenge for Beijing. These data centres may be a symbol of this country's race towards an AI-powered future. Yet, some of its people wonder whether they'll be part of it.
0: Laura Bickett.

0: Mayors and MPs in more than 40 Turkish provinces and districts have been removed from office on various charges. And that figure is only since the local elections in 2024. The mayor of Istanbul, Ekrem İmamoğlu, is Mr. Erdogan's leading rival. He was already in prison when he was recently sentenced to 2 more years in a different case and banned from politics. He's expected to appeal, but Mr. İmamoğlu still faces at least 5 more cases against him, plus further investigations that his supporters say are politically motivated. Emily Wither reports from Istanbul.
1: There's this saying in Turkey, salivary soğuktu. It means it's cold in salivary. It's a half-joking warning that the prison awaits anyone who crosses the government. Salivary is Europe's largest high-security prison complex. It's surrounded by barbed wire and fields of cheery sunflowers, though on my last visit, they were all picked or blackened following the summer's heat. It takes me hours to reach this sprawling complex of cells and courts on the far western edge of Istanbul. Critics say it's no coincidence that the jailed opposition mayor Ekrem İmamoğlu's trial is being held somewhere so hard to get to. The government says it's simply because the prison has big enough courtrooms. İmamoğlu has been held here since March 2025. His arrest sparked mass protests across Turkey and was part of a wider crackdown on political opposition figures that swept up hundreds of people. He's facing charges from corruption to espionage, with prosecutors seeking sentences that could add up to more than 2,000 years. He's had over 80 hearings now. With all his various cases, it's hard to keep up. For the last 2 years, I've been facing not only my political rivals, but successive cases and judicial processes, İmamoğlu told the court in his defence statement. He noted this was all happening after he'd won 4 local elections against the government party candidates and become the main opposition party's candidate for future presidential elections. I'm a political captive of the struggle for the republic, democracy and justice, he claimed in the courtroom. The Turkish government insists that its judicial system is independent, that the courts are free and fair, and that they're simply following the rule of law. But President Erdogan's loyalists occupy the body that governs every judge in the country. Thousands of independent judges have been sacked over the last decade, often replaced with those more ideologically aligned with the government. Outside one of the hearings, the European Parliament's rapporteur for Turkey tells me there's no hint of an independent judiciary here. If a judge acts independently and professionally, he's going to be punished, he explains. As the government said, the main courtroom at Silivri is big, huge in fact. Families take in binoculars so they can actually see their relatives, İbru Özdemir tells me, as we marvel at a court as large as 3 sports halls that can seat more than 2,000 people. Özdemir, a deputy mayor for a district in Istanbul, was recently held in Silivri herself as part of the wider crackdown. We're looking in on another one of İmamoğlu's cases, where he's joined by some 400 other defendants, his municipal colleagues, who stand accused of running Istanbul's city office as a criminal enterprise. These are the local officials and civil servants who had been running Europe's biggest city, home to over 16 million people. In the distance, I can see documents of evidence displayed on big screens at the front of the hall, and there's an overwhelming number of gendarme dotted around the building. That's Turkey's militarized police force. Özdemir is here to support some of her colleagues. In her own case, she was accused of terrorism and held in isolation for 11 months. She still doesn't have any indictment against her. Pre-trial detention is the actual punishment, she tells me. All the mayors are being held alone, and for me, being alone was harder, she explains. She recalls that she would circle the 27 steps around the outside courtyard of her cell over and over until she made herself dizzy. In İbru Özdemir's district, Şişli, on the European side of Istanbul, she and the elected mayor were replaced by government-appointed trustees. I asked the Justice Ministry to respond to accusations it's using its courts to target government critics and opposition figures. They didn't respond. İbru Özdemir explains, it's not just the mayor or me or the municipal council who loses out. It's the citizens, the neighbours. I was elected

0: in Shishley, and I'm from Shishley. When I serve, I'm serving my own neighbours, she says, before adding, when a trustee is appointed, the whole municipal council is dissolved too, so the vote of the voters becomes null. Turks may get to vote again soon. A general election is expected here in 2028, opening the way for Erdogan to potentially extend his rule into a third decade. International observers called the last elections in Turkey free but not fair. And with Erdogan's rivals in prison, some are asking whether the next national vote will be free at all.
1: That was Emily Wither in Turkey. You're listening to From Our Own Correspondent on the BBC World Service. I'm Pascal Harter. Brazil's election next weekend could have a huge environmental impact on the rest of the world. Not only is Brazil custodian of much of the Amazon River and the core of the Amazon rainforest, it's also the world's largest producer of beef. So, will the world's lungs, as they're sometimes called, be preserved? Or will forest be cut down at an even faster rate? The country is split between those who favour light regulation and further exploitation of the rich natural resources, and those who are keener to preserve Brazil's unique ecosystems, even if that means slower economic growth. It's a question a group of cattle ranchers have already grappled with, and to a certain extent, the wildlife one, as Kirsty Lang found.
2: They call it the Pantanal, from the Portuguese word for swamp. It's a floodplain in the midwest of Brazil, near the border with Bolivia and Paraguay. During the rainy season, from October to March, it turns into wetlands. When the rain stops, a lush grassland springs into life, perfect for cattle ranching. The locals, with their wide-brimmed hats and leather boots, are proud of their Pantanero cowboy culture, which goes back 300 years. But long before the cowboys came, the Pantanal was home to a huge array of birds and wildlife, which have struggled to survive as their habitat shrinks. The alpha predator in this region is the jaguar, the largest big cat in the Americas. Back in the day, we used to see them as a threat, one of the cowboys tells me, because they attacked the cattle. Now we understand. We are on their territory. This surprising attitude is not down to some environmental epiphany, just simple economics. Visitors will pay a lot of money and a $100 environmental tax to see jaguars in the wild. Ecotourism is now providing an alternative income for the ranchers and more jobs for the local population. I set off at 5:30 one morning in an open-top jeep as the sun is starting to poke its head over the horizon. With me is Karen, a young biologist from Sao Paulo, and Junior, a tracker of indigenous descent who grew up in the area. He says many of the local trackers grew up in families that used to hunt jaguars. The poachers have become gamekeepers. Karen and Junior work for a non-profit organisation called On Safari, which operates in the Pantanal and the Amazon, monitoring jaguars through GPS collars and camera traps. This morning, they're tracking an 8-year-old female called Suria, who has a 6-month-old male cub. Most of the Pantanal is below sea level. It's flat savanna dotted with lakes, rivers, watering holes and small hummocks covered in trees, which in the wet season turn into small wooded islands. After about an hour of searching, we spot Suria slouching elegantly out of one of these thickets, followed closely behind by her cub. We stop the jeep and Karen puts her finger to her lips. Mother and son cross the grassland and stroll within metres of us. Suria doesn't seem bothered by our presence, but the cub's jumpy, glancing nervously towards us. It took us years to habituate them to our presence, but now they know we're not a threat, explains Karen. When we started, there were only about 35 sightings a year, but now we have over 1,000. The On Safari project was set up by a former Brazilian racing driver called Mario Haberfeld, who went on a South African safari holiday and was inspired by seeing how money from ecotourism had changed local attitudes towards big predators. The Brazilian elite is small, and it just so happens that one of his childhood friends had inherited a cattle ranch in the Pantanal. Roberto Clabin, a businessman and committed conservationist, had already carved out a section of his land to create the Caiman Ecological Reserve, providing a perfect base to start the racing driver's jaguar conservation project. Clabin then persuaded other local landowners to join an association, providing wildlife corridors through the region and negotiating agreement whereby if they lose over 3% of their cattle to jaguars, they get compensation. I'd like to say this story has a happy ending, but the wildlife of the Pantanal now faces a new threat: wildfires. Karen and Junior point out burnt tree stumps left over from a big fire 2 years ago, which swept through 80% of the reserve, claiming the lives of many animals, including one of the jaguars they'd been monitoring. This is what the future holds if global warming is not halted. Drought has come to the Pantanal, and with it, more fires. One immediate solution is building underground tunnels where the animals can shelter. Another more ambitious plan, supported by the conservationists, is to create a transcontinental wildlife corridor, which would stretch from Central America through Brazil and down to Argentina, allowing these magnificent creatures to roam free once again.
1: Kirsty Lang there. Once, when I was reporting on a locust plague in Mauritania, a young man emerged over a sand dune shouting, "BBC, BBC, I learned English from BBC." As the desert sky paled towards dusk, he drank tea with us and told us how the BBC broadcasts on his shortwave radio were his community's connection with the world. It was something we heard again and again. The BBC name was the reason why people we'd never met welcomed us into their home. They felt like they knew us. And sometimes it was the name of a particular journalist who brought news about people so vividly that you felt you knew them too, and that the journalist cared about them. So now we pay tribute to a colleague whose work featured regularly on From Our Own Correspondent. Mark Doyle has passed away after a short illness. He was 67. He reported for the BBC from around the world, but it was his work in Africa that he will be most remembered for, where he covered conflicts from Angola, Congo, Liberia, and the genocide in Rwanda. This piece by Andrew Harding was written about Mark back when he left the BBC in 2015.
3: Roadblocks can be tricky things, not least for journalists. Grenades brandished at car windows on narrow roads, bored kids with big guns looking to make a point. Sometimes a piece of official paper will get you through, or cigarettes, or lots of smiles. The difference between safe passage and something much nastier can boil down to a word, a name. Saying BBC has helped me plenty of times, certainly more times than it's hindered. But saying BBC is only a small fraction of the story. If the name carries any magic on empty roads in troubled countries, it is only because of the journalists associated with it. A few months ago, I was in Sierra Leone, driving around with a man called Umaru Fofana. Some may have heard his reports on the BBC. But in Sierra Leone, his is an altogether different level of fame. He is instantly recognised. Soldiers grin, demand a photo with him, then wave us past. Over decades, during Sierra Leone's civil war, when he was shot and jailed, Umaru has earned the respect that visiting journalists like me now shelter beneath. And there are plenty of Umarus across Africa reporting for the BBC World Service. But there is also another name, a British one. It greeted me at the airport in Liberia, as it's greeted me over the years in Abidjan, Kano, Mogadishu, Bamako. Mark Doyle. "Are you Mark Doyle?" the taxi driver asked, hopefully. "BBC. Ah, Mr. Doyle. Where is Mr. Mark? Do you know him? Send him our greetings." For his is the sort of foreign reporting that matters, that endures. Mark covered the genocide in Rwanda in 1994, a deployment like no other. He stayed longer than any of us. Canadian General Romeo Dallaire was in charge of the United Nations peacekeeping force trying to stop the genocide. He remembers a friendship forged under the constant threat of snipers, mortar, artillery. Courage, determination, street smarts, astute and ethical beyond reproach. That was Mark Doyle, the general told me. Sir David Richards has his own stories. He was in charge of British forces struggling to stop Sierra Leone's civil war in 2000. He describes how Mark and Alan Little's reporting helped convince his bosses of the need for a more robust military intervention. Hence, he said, the saving of thousands of Sierra Leonean lives that would otherwise have been at huge risk. Another of Mark's BBC colleagues at the time describes how they made an experimental journey across the country to test the strength of the new ceasefire. Child soldiers waved them down at a rebel checkpoint outside Freetown. Guns were pointed. And then Mark said, "Good morning," and the mood changed. They recognised the voice. In a country where children were being forced to murder each other, the man in the car represented a quality that had almost entirely vanished. Trust. No wonder Mark himself tells of being ushered unexpectedly to meet African presidents who, having heard him so often on the radio, felt like they knew him as a friend. I could go on, but you get the point. And lurking behind the nostalgia of this, there is a broader point. Africa is changing fast, booming in some places. Twitter, mobile phones, a glut of information in more and more hands. But this is still a monstrously unequal continent, and there is no substitute for the journalist who knows that you don't find real news online behind a desk. You find it down unnamed paths, beyond unpredictable roadblocks.
1: Andrew Harding, remembering our late colleague Mark Doyle, who will be much missed. That's all for this edition of From Our Own Correspondent. Thank you for listening. I'm Pascal Harter. The producer was Polly Hope. And we'll be back next weekend with more stories from behind the world's headlines. So do join us then here on the BBC World Service.
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0: Coming up after the news, in Mountain Spirits of Spiti on the BBC World Service, we hear about the law and beliefs of the people of Spiti Valley in the Himalayas.
1: As for the larbe, it also happened to me. In that larbe, we aren't hidden, but we feel scared and want to be hidden. And also we feel sad when people say they can't see us.
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2: BBC News with Moira Alderson. In Northern Ireland, Roman Catholic protesters have blocked a road in the town of Portadown, along which members of the pro-British Orange Order were planning to march. It's the first time the Protestant Order has been granted permission to hold the march in nearly 30 years. Police in Britain have declared a major incident after security was stepped up around an airbase used by the US Air Force in southwest England. Several men have been arrested on suspicion of explosives offences. At least 27 people have been killed in two mass shootings in South Africa. Gun violence is common in the country, often fuelled by gang rivalry. It has one of the world's highest murder rates. In Spain, demonstrators angry about the eviction of an elderly woman have set up a protest camp in the centre of the capital, Madrid. They're demanding measures to tackle rising housing costs and impede evictions of tenants. Swiss voters are deciding in a referendum today on whether they want to introduce a stricter interpretation of their country's traditional neutrality. It comes as Switzerland imposed sanctions on Russia after its full-scale invasion of Ukraine. Pope Leo will preside over Mass in the pilgrimage town of Lourdes this morning on the third day of his visit to France. The pontiff will later hold a private meeting with people who've been sexually abused by Catholic clergy. Expedition organisers in Nepal say 10 people, including climbers and support staff, are unaccounted for after an avalanche hit the Himlong Himal peak. There's been persistent rain and snowfall in the mountain districts of Nepal. Floodwaters have started receding in the Thai capital after torrential rain eased. The authorities declared Bangkok a disaster-affected area on Saturday. That's the latest BBC News.
0: In Sagnam village, in India's Spiti Valley in the vast Himalayas, Devi Deckard performs a Gelshung, a story about good and evil. It's a story woven to entertain families at bedtime, when they're trapped indoors by Spiti's long, harsh winters. The story can stretch over three nights. Devi learnt songs like these from her mother. She's one of the very few people who still knows them. The valley is changing. Its isolation is coming to an end. Mobile phones, the internet, and tourism are connecting the world's highest mountain range to the rest of the world. But oral traditions, like singing the Gyalsheng, are becoming harder to pass on. Traditional beliefs are disappearing. I'm Jane Orton, and you're listening to Mountain Spirits of Spiti. I'm a folklorist, and over 10 years, I've been visiting Spiti Valley, collecting their stories and songs, documenting a dying tradition.
3: I am Lama Trashin Namgyal. I am now close to 60 plus.
0: Lama Tashi Namgyal is a monk in Key Monastery, the largest of five monasteries in Spiti Valley.
3: It is a very remote place, not connected to any another world. Spiti is very calm and quiet. Before, in the many 10 years ago, 20 years ago, now it's a big change is coming.
0: When I first started visiting Spiti in 2015, it took 3 days to get to the main town of Khaza. It involved an overnight bus journey from Delhi, followed by a day-long minivan ride. Khaza is over 12,000 feet above sea level, and it's usually where people start noticing the altitude. Some people find it hard to breathe. Spiti Valley is heartbreakingly beautiful. Dramatic, sweeping views across the valley, sharp mountain edges, and huge drops when you look down. And of course, it's home to the elusive snow leopard. As I got to know people, it became almost impossible for me to walk down the street without being called in to drink tea. And over many, many cups of tea, people told me stories about their beliefs.
4: In Spiti, there are many La, and each La has its own sonam or luck. If you perform good deeds, whether you are a La or a human, everyone receives the result of their own karma.
0: This is Punchok Namgal. He's in his 80s now, and he's from Kibba village. Kibba is 18 kilometers from Kaza. Its altitude is a heady 14,000 feet. Punchok is talking about Las. It's not a word with a direct translation into English. Some local people translate La as spirit or god or deity. When Tibetan Buddhism came to the Himalayas, local beliefs in Las were integrated into the new religion. Instead of getting rid of them, they were recruited into protecting the teachings of Buddhism.
4: The La has the power to curse and to cure the cursed person, but he does not have the power to provide spiritual comfort or peace. He can tell where the curse came from and how one can be protected from it.
1: According to our religion, La is our guardian who will help us to learn how to live.
0: This is Dorje Namgyal. He's also from Kibba.
1: And there are different kinds of La. One is Yul La, which means village La, or protector spirits who can only help here. And he is just a yiddha, who can only help us live in this world, but he cannot give us spiritual enlightenment or an afterlife. He will help us if we ask, but he cannot go further than the afterlife. If he tries to help us in the afterlife, then he will take refuge in the Buddha and disappear. That's what La is.
0: And some people can also receive Las into their bodies, and they're called Luyar.
5: The Luyar also can see. Also can see the dead bodies, dead men's or dead living beings' souls.
6: Yeah,
5: he also can see. Yeah.
6: I see.
0: Las are central to local rituals and are often credited with powers like the ability to heal others. But a La can only enter into people who are paramomo, a word that means to have fear. If you don't have fear, you're considered paratumbo. But Luya are increasingly hard to find. In nearby Chichen village, there is no one who can receive Tamchen, the Chichen La. Chopal Tandup, the caretaker of the Chichen temple, tells me why.
7: Earlier, many people had paramammo, so the La used to possess many people. But nowadays, people have paratenbo, so the La cannot enter them, and they can't see ghosts or spirits. That's the difference.
0: This was also explained to me by two elderly women, Chetup Sangmo and Dolma Bhuti, in Kibba.
8: If he doesn't find any medium, then he will stay in his realm in a state of meditation.
9: He is unable to manifest or appear.
0: My interpreter Tashi elaborated further.
10: There is a Tamchen. But he doesn't have a body. So he comes inside the keeper's last body. Then he tells people that I don't have any body, so I'm lending his body.
0: And in Spiti, people can call on these Las for help.
11: My paternal grandfather is a La himself. He took the La into his body. I am Sonam Yangsom and I come from Spiti Valley. I am 25 years old. I have done my bachelor's in sociology and environmental studies. And in terms of interests, I have a keen interest for reading, hiking, and also recording oral folklore traditions and oral narratives. I have like very vivid memories of my childhood, getting dressed in that white robe that the La wears. And then people used to come to him a lot to consult him and ask him the reasons of the illnesses that they have. I myself was taken once to La by my family for some illness that I had.
0: Laws also provide physical protection. Lobsang Chapel is an architect who trained as a monk.
6: Once bandits came to rob Ki Monastery. In our Ki Monastery, there is a La called Kando Shuyang Shansomba. At that time, there were not many monks there, only a few monks. There was a Sanpa who was a conyer or caretaker of Ki Monastery. When the Sanpa found them, he took a gun and pointed at them from the top of the monastery and called upon the Kando Shuyang. And the Kando is powerful. The gun was pointed at the bandit leader, Mango, and the leader got shot. After that, all the bandits ran away. Even now, their guns and weapons are still in the Ki Monastery.
12: Oh, I didn't know that. I see. So it's kind of teamwork between the technology of the guns and the deity.
10: Yeah,
12: interesting.
0: Life without snow in Spiti is impossible. Drinking water, bathing water, the harvest, all depend on snow. To ensure a good snowfall, local people use prayers and rituals called pujas. I remember visiting Comic Monastery with a friend one January to see a puja for snow, and he was telling me that they should have already had snowfall by that time. I asked him what happens in the years when there's already snowfall and it's time to do the puja. And he said we ask for more. You can never have enough snow.
11: So we have a lot of water springs around our village. It was said that near those water springs, you cannot pee or you cannot make a mess or pollute those areas, because otherwise you will get punishment from the water la. And then you will get, bumps on your skin, pimples or like chicken pox. So it's more like how ideas and measures to protect the environment are linked with, personifying them and kind of spreading a fear. Nobody would like dare flout those rules, you know.
0: The Lars aren't the only invisible entities in Spiti's hidden landscape. In many villages, I heard about Balu Tukangbu, a wish-granting figure. He's only 1 foot tall with a 1 foot tall stick and a 1 foot tall hat. If you take his stick and his hat, he must grant you wishes, but he has the strength of a bear. In some villages, they say that only people who are paramomo, those who have fear, get to see him. In Chichen village, Lobsang Dolma explains that a woman managed to take Balu's cap and stick and made him work for her. Balu managed to escape through trickery.
13: When spring season came, the family went to the field. They forgot their whip, so they asked Bhalu to bring it. There was a grandmother who couldn't see well. So Bhalu asked, "Could you lift me up?" We forgot to take the whip, so she lifted him. And then he took his stick and cap and ran away.
0: And in Ki village, in the old people's home, Gatuk tells me that
14: Balu Tukangbu used to go everywhere and he has extra flesh on his legs. If we press on that, then he can't go anywhere and sit there. And if we can't press it, then he will run away and hide. If we capture him, then he will ask, "What do you want? Money or long life?" If we say long life, then he will grant it. And if I say, "I want money," then he will give us money.
0: In Spiti, some people believe that those who are paramomo can not only receive the La and see Balu, but they can also see Biul, hidden lands that most people cannot see.
15: There were some bushes over the ridge and houses could be seen from a distance, but when we go closer, they are no longer visible. We can see it from far, from Thakdom near Ronglong. No one has ever been there. We can't go over that mountain.
7: Chicham, Demule, and even the Mane villages were once Biul.
12: So inside of inner Biul,
16: is it like ordinary people in ordinary houses, or is it normal life like here?
6: Yes, they are the same as us. They have houses and live the same way as we do. The only thing is that they don't have salt.
16: People also told me about the Labe, a kind of La that hides people. Dolma Buti and Jetup Zangmo remember the Labe taking someone in their village.
15: Once she hid herself, then the Labe hid her, and people couldn't find her. She was offered sausages and fire as well.
8: And even if that person is sitting here, people who are searching for her cannot see her.
15: I don't know the reason behind it, but I think La hides people away because of a person's karma.
16: But for Dorje Namgyal, the Labe carries a different meaning for him.
1: As for the Labe, it also happened to me. In that Labe, we aren't hidden. But we feel scared and want to be hidden. And also we feel sad when people say they can't see us. It's not that they can't see us, but it's about the timing of the people searching. When they were searching for me here, then I would hide there. And when they come to find me there, then I will hide myself again. That's when people thought Labe kept me hidden.
16: But the majority of people you've heard from so far are getting old. These stories and the firm beliefs in the deities who drive them, they stretch back generations. But it's getting harder to see their future. And what about your generation? Are they interested in these stories as well?
11: I think the interest is slowly dying down. These narratives are what give you that rootedness, right? To a place, a sense of belonging. I don't think people are that much interested to preserve. The local people are not that much interested, the younger generation.
16: This is Mountain Spirits of Spiti from the BBC World Service. I'm Jane Orton.
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16: 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Now there is a bridge to Chichim, famous for its altitude, where tourists stop to take photographs. I asked what Dolma Buti, one of the elderly women, thought about having mobile phones now.
15: It is a good thing. We can see a lot of videos and we get news from all over. For me, I don't know how to use it. So my son shows me some dancing videos and other videos, and it is so good. From the youngest to the oldest, they now have phones. And in old times, in plowing season, people used to scream and shout to call each other for lunch and other things. Now they have phones, so it is really easy.
19: So is it disturbing you? Like, is it okay?
16: No, this is fine. Thank you. Thank you for agreeing to the recording. What's your name, please?
19: My name is Kalzang Tsering. I am 31 years old.
16: So you were telling me that you worked as a snow leopard spotter.
19: Yeah, actually, last year I went there as a porter. So there were some foreigners, like from France, Italy, like this thing.
16: Kalzang told me about Allah, who famously takes offense to music from a neighboring place, Kinnor.
19: Because it has a very deep story. Like if you start playing the song of Kinnori, like in that valleys, so automatically something bad happens to us. Like if you're going through a vehicle, you start getting punctured. One of my friend, like he's in army, he went to a function, like a marriage ceremony there. So when he was coming, he was playing a loud music of that Kinnori song. So when he was coming, his tire got punctured. Like not even a single, like two tires got punctured.
16: Everyone agrees that you should not play Kinori music in Losar and Hansa. Even people who are a bit skeptical about other local stories. A friend of mine was in Losar, having a party after a cricket match in Hansa. They completely forgot this rule and started playing Kinori music on their mobile phones. Their phones froze until morning. To me, this is one of the most interesting aspects of technology's arrival in Spiti. Even though technology is new, the Lars still interact with it.
10: Her name is Tashidoma, and she's 55 years old. Mm. So the song she is about to elaborate is on how the monasteries are built.

0: So, Sonam Yangsam.
1: Even right now, thinking about the already lost repository that is there, we've already lost so much. Because my grandmother, she is like a repository of those stories. Not just the bedtime stories, but just the oral narratives. She knows a lot of oral folk songs, which are not written and recorded anywhere. Like when I go and meet her, I sometimes tell her to tell me those stories. I also record the songs on my diary and on my phone. Sometimes I am also not able to understand particular words that she uses when she is narrating those stories. And she also fails to explain me what those mean. So you can also see how language loss is also happening.
2: In old times, people didn't go outside. They just stayed in.
0: Lobsang Dolma, the 63-year-old from Chichen Village.
2: Our grandparents and mothers used to tell stories. There are two types of stories. One is Kyakshong, means mythical stories. And one is Gilshong, means real stories. Nowadays, people see all stories in the TV and there is no need to tell them. And they don't come to sit with us, and even if they do, they will not listen to it. Then they will probably say, this must be your rubbish. Be quiet.
1: I remember that I used to feel kind of ashamed that I was from such a remote area. I was not proud of my roots or my identity. It is because of how we perceive indigenous knowledge systems and traditional knowledge systems. It is about, you know, leaving the village life, embracing the city life. That narrative influences people a lot on how they perceive their own oral traditions and their own roots. We can also take in our traditions and we can also develop and go forward.
0: Tourism has also accelerated some of the changes in Spiti.
3: What do they think about all the tourists that are coming here?
4: It is very nice to see tourists coming here.
5: We used to get very scared of outsiders. And we used to hide in Sarku's brother's house. All the girls used to hide there. Now people are socializing.
4: Now all Spiti people and Indian tourists or foreigners are together.
0: Other people I spoke to in Spiti were also happy.
6: Yes, it is good for the youth to earn money. Before, there was nothing to earn. It is really good that people can now earn enough to feed themselves. If many people come, then more people will get hired. For example, if one tourist comes to watch snow leopard, then they can hire 2 to 5 people and they will get to work with them.
0: When I first got to Spiti over 10 years ago, I could only get signal by positioning my phone in one window in Kibba at an exact angle. Today, I can watch videos of Kibba's snow leopards on Instagram. Sonam Yamzong again.
1: But I also feel that Spiti has a long way to go in terms of ecotourism or sustainable tourism. The kind of tourism that is happening right now is not very integrated with the local culture or the local narratives. It is more about just going to places and ticking off the list. I think like the Spiti people have that need to find the middle path.
0: Lama Tashi Namgyal, the monk from Ki Monastery, started a school that teaches modern education to the next generation. He thinks that a project is needed to collect and preserve Spiti's oral history.
7: This is a big reason Spiti has no any collective, what should say, history, you know. Now I think Spiti need we big, good research of the oral history, and we target 200 people, then we can get all the Spiti history, Spiti's dialogue, songs, everything collect, you know. It can maybe be influence for the young children.
0: Lama Tashi Namgyal's school also teaches Spiti Valley's traditions to the younger generation.
7: Advocating for the modern education for all the local people, all the family, modern education is very necessary, very important. And then we together, then we should be learn a little bit our own culture, own belief and all thought that have, so we have to learn together.
0: We asked Lobsang Dolma if she thinks the younger generation will know these stories and if she thinks they will disappear.
2: Yes, it will disappear in time. If you guys write it in books and record it on mobile, then our folk songs, our history and folk stories will be preserved. Back then, we only knew about eating, enjoying life like dancing and singing. We didn't know how to preserve it.
0: Sonam Yangsam again.
1: I feel like every region has its own unique stories. And there's always a reason like why those stories exist, right? Why those people are believing in these things in the first place. And how we can trace that to history or how the community interacts with nature. Preserving these traditions, like it will be very important. Especially now we have technology, so I think the mediums to preserve the traditions is very broad. So we have a lot of possibility and a lot of potential in how we can do that. So I definitely feel that if these stories are getting lost and the younger generation is not interested in preserving them, it is a big alarm sign for our community and how we'll carry forward our traditions and preserve them in the long run.
0: Mountain Spirits of Spiti was presented by me, Jane Orton. It was produced by Sasha Edgelindner and Jill Achineku. It was a Whistledown production for the BBC World Service.

0: Coming up on The Art Sound with me, Nikki Badey, I'll be talking to the back-from-the-dead visionary Danish director Nicholas Winding Refn about his new film, Her Private Hell. We'll hear from the Oscar-winning French actor Juliette Binoche about her widely debated new film, Queen at Sea. And British author Candice Carty-Williams talks about bringing back her much-loved character, Queenie.
1: When I'm writing it, I'd be bored if I wasn't writing someone who was like, who wasn't annoying. She kind of pushes you in loads of different ways, and she definitely pushed me as a writer to kind of explore, like, how irritating can we get on the page without an editor saying we've gone too far.
0: Also on the show, American actor Bill Pullman discusses playing groovy jazz legend Bill Evans' father, and man of the moment, Welsh actor Matthew Rhys on Widow's Bay and The Beast in Me, which have just earned him a record-breaking scoop at the Emmy Awards. All that and more coming up on The Arts Hour.
2: BBC News with Moira Alderson. Police in Britain have declared a major incident after security was stepped up around a Royal Air Force base in southwest England. The base is the United States' only forward operating location in Europe for its heavy Air Force bombers. Several men have been arrested. Eve Coleman reports.
3: Armed police are manning a cordon near the village of Welford, close to the site of an airbase which is used by the United States Air Force. Gloucestershire police say several men have been arrested on suspicion of explosives offences. A large emergency services presence is in the area, and the Army's specialist explosive disposal team are examining a number of vehicles. Local residents have been evacuated to a nearby leisure centre. Police say they believe the incident is contained.
2: In Northern Ireland, Roman Catholic protesters have blocked a road in the town of Portadown, along which members of the pro-British Orange Order were planning to march. It's the first time they've been granted permission to go ahead with the march for nearly 30 years. But Roman Catholic residents of the road oppose it and have refused police orders to disperse. The road was a major flashpoint of conflict in the late 1990s. The president of the Irish Republican Party, Sinn Féin, Mary Lou MacDonald, is in Portadown.
4: This madness can't be repeated. This is primitive stuff in the year 2026. It's not acceptable, and it won't be accepted, not by this community here in the Garavahi Road or anywhere else. People have a right to live free from sectarian harassment, and they expect that right to be recognised.
2: At least 27 people have been killed in two mass shootings in South Africa. 17 died late on Saturday when gunmen opened fire on customers drinking outside a bar west of Johannesburg. The attack continued inside. At least 15 people were wounded. 10 people were killed in the other shooting at an entertainment centre outside Cape Town. In Spain, demonstrators, angry about the high-profile eviction of an elderly woman, have set up a protest camp in the centre of the capital, Madrid. Danny Eberhard has more details.
5: Mari Carmen, you're not alone, they chanted. A reference to 87-year-old Mari Carmen Abascal. Earlier this week, she was forcibly evicted from the Madrid apartment she'd lived in for 70 years. She'd been unable to pay her rent when an investment company that had bought the property hiked it massively. It's touched a raw nerve. The people camped out in Madrid's Puerta del Sol want action to tackle property speculation, rising rents and a lack of affordable accommodation. The housing crisis is heaping further pressure on Spain's socialist-led government ahead of elections due next year.
2: World news from the BBC. Pope Leo is presiding over Mass in the French pilgrimage town of Lourdes. On the third day of his visit to France, the pontiff will also hold a private meeting with people who've been sexually abused by Catholic clergy. A recent independent commission concluded that across seven decades, more than 300,000 French children suffered abuse by those associated with the Catholic Church. Expedition organisers in Nepal say 10 people, including climbers and support staff, are unaccounted for after an avalanche hit a Himalayan peak. They said the avalanche struck the base camp of Himlong Haimal Peak. Officials are trying to find and rescue those unaccounted for. Floodwaters have started receding in the Thai capital, Bangkok, after torrential rain eased. The authorities in Bangkok declared the city a disaster-affected area on Saturday after more than 330 millimetres of rain fell in some areas. Nearly 5,000 people have been evacuated to shelters. Our Global Affairs reporter, Ambarasaneta Rajan, says it's the latest indication of Asia's changing weather patterns.
6: If you see what happened in Asia in the last 1 year or so, for example, the recent Nepal flash floods where the glacial ice fell that triggered this massive flooding in which more than 1,400 killed, and no one expected, and then the Nepalese authorities are blaming it on the global warming situation. If you look at Sri Lanka about 10 months ago, more than 50 centimeters of rain fell in 3 days in the central part of the country. That was supposed to be for 2 months. So what the experts are now claiming, the rain pattern is becoming erratic and also it is becoming intense, like months of rain falling within a period of days.
2: Meanwhile, an unusually powerful autumn storm has battered northeastern coastal areas of the United States, bringing heavy rain and strong winds. More than 60,000 homes and businesses are without power. BBC News.
0: Hello and welcome to the Arts Hour from the BBC World Service. I'm Nikki Beatty, bringing you a truly scrumptious, star-studded lineup of global guests and some cultural companionship with the best global arts, entertainment and culture conversations from across the BBC. Coming up, I'll be talking to the Back from the Dead visionary Danish director, Nicholas Winding Refn, about his latest movie, Her Private Hell. We'll hear from the Oscar-winning French actor, Juliette Binoche, about her widely debated new film, Queen at Sea. British author Candice Carty-Williams talks about bringing back her much-loved character Queenie, and the American actor Bill Pullman discusses playing groovy jazz legend Bill Evans' father in his latest film. Also on the show, man of the moment, Welsh actor Matthew Rhys on Widow's Bay and The Beast in Me, which have just earned him a record-breaking scoop at the Emmy Awards. And our cultural critic traversing these cultural waters is Zing Sing. Zing, before we set sail on our arts voyage, what cultural highlight would you like to recommend to the world this week?
7: I've really enjoyed a book called Leash, as in L-E-A-S-H, by an author called Jane DeLynn. It's actually quite an old book that's having a bit of a renaissance online. It was published in 2002 and it was edited by Chris Krauss, which I think is part of the reason why the book's having a little bit of a renaissance. And it's about one woman's journey into a sexual subculture in the world of BDSM. And frankly, it makes 50 Shades of Grey look like a walk in the park.
0: Oh, really? Why do you think it's having a sort of revival then? What's that about?
7: I think it's quite a boundary-pushing book. And I think people are looking and they're hungry for books that kind of play with controversy, but in a very sensitive and intellectual way. And it is definitely a book that challenges you, which I think very few books manage to do nowadays.
0: Thank you, Zing. First then, French actor Juliette Binoche has won acclaim and multiple awards for her roles in over 60 films, including Three Colours Blue, Chocolat and The English Patient, for which she won an Oscar and a BAFTA. Her latest film, Queen at Sea, won the top prize at this year's Berlin Film Festival, and it doesn't shy away from complex and contentious intergenerational issues. Juliette Binoche plays Amanda, who, in an early scene, walks in on her elderly parents having sex. Her mother has severe dementia, which raises the question of whether her stepfather, played by Tom Courtney, has informed consent. The actor told the BBC's Samira Ahmed about where Queen at Sea goes from there.
8: Amanda, my character in the film, is in shock, and of course Amanda's reaction is to protect and call the police immediately. And so from that, the film, you know, spread like
9: a big... spirals, doesn't it? Yes.
8: Yeah, it goes on and on and on and on. And she, and my character is out of control because she doesn't know where she's going to. But there's the first instinct is to protect and stop what my stepfather, Tom, playing by Tom, is doing. So this film is like, it's an interesting bomb. It's a silent bomb in a way, because you don't know where you're going into as you start. But then it goes on, and it becomes this immense mountain. How you don't know how to deal with it. How do you deal with your parents going older? And when there's forbidden.
9: So, well, your character, as you say, calls the police, and soon officialdom is involved in assessing the mother's care. And the film cast real officials, including a social worker, to play a social worker in those scenes. I'm interested in how it affected the performance that you give, playing opposite a non-professional with real professional insight.
8: It's always wonderful when you have real people, because they know what they're talking about, and so you believe them. It's as simple as that. But of course, I was asking a lot of questions about, you know, what in this case, in that case, you know, asking about what they know, what they've been through. And it was the perfect combination for a film.
9: And what about working with Tom Courtenay in particular on this, as someone playing quite a difficult character? You know, he's kind of in denial about what's the state of his wife's mind and also his own aging, isn't he?
8: Yes, but you see the transformation of his character is wonderful, as mine as well. But with Tom, it was very genuinely easy. We talked a lot about the situation, the conversation about how it feels like to be in that situation. But there was a lot of care and giggles, I have to say, because it was wonderful to be around with.
9: I'm glad to hear it, because it's a bleak subject and it's one that people don't often want to think about.
8: Yes, but the thing is, I think in any situation in films, whether it's darker or lighter, whatever you want to call it, being truthful to a situation brings light.
9: Interesting. So you've been an international film star for so long, and I was thinking back to, you know, The Unbearable Lightness of Being, The Lovers on a Bridge, which you mentioned in 1991. What was your vision for your career at that point around 1990, when you were already a star? But you were still very, very young.
8: You know, as an actor, you're going step by step because you don't know the road. You want to survive and try to make your life as interesting as possible. I don't think I had a view, and I couldn't have a view like today. I don't know what my life is going to be like. I have no idea. And I don't want to know, because life is about not knowing. And that's the fun of it. It's because the unknown is bigger than what you imagine or you think, because you're not in control. Life is not about controlling.
9: Yeah.
8: And I mean, it's so interesting. It's never the same.
0: Juliette Binoche and Queen at Sea is one to look out for, but it's harrowing, confronting and distressing. And I felt that the performances were really naturalistic, which sort of made it even more powerful. Xing Xing, you're our cultural critic this week. What are your thoughts on Queen at Sea?
7: I mean, you're absolutely right. It's really not an easy watch. And I think everything about the film, from the score to this kind of icy grayness that pervades the visuals, makes you feel slightly on edge, even though what's happening to them is relatively everyday drama. You know, it's not the stuff of epic dramas or tragedies. It's just a story of one family that's kind of cracking under the strain of a mother's demise.

0: of a mother's dementia diagnosis. But I just loved the performances on this. I thought they were so restrained, completely unsentimental, and so powerful because of it.
1: That's the right word, unsentimental. So in what ways does it deserve the acclaim it's been getting? What nerves it touching for people, do you think?
0: It made me think a lot about aging and desire. And part of the reason why I think this film is so powerful and doesn't slip into, you know, just completely unbearable to watch is because running concurrently alongside the drama of her mother and her stepfather's relationship, she has a teenage daughter who's also exploring her own desire in a very spontaneous, warm, caring environment, I would say. And it doesn't feel manipulative or, you know, tragic in the same way that you might view her stepfather and her mother's relationship. So I think because there's that levity, it kind of brings it to life in a way that it wouldn't have done if it was just a portrait of her mother and her stepfather.
1: There's something also about a Juliette Binoche film and performance that signals quality and excellence to me. What about you? And if you agree, why is that?
0: I think even from her really early films, the ones that we all know her for, like The English Patient, Juliette Binoche has such a warmth and expressiveness to her face, even when she's portraying complicated, knotty emotions where, oh, you're not quite sure if she's doing the right thing, as you do during while watching Queen at Sea. You never feel as if she's holding you away as an audience. She's almost inviting you in to feel her emotions. So she's enormously empathetic and relatable, I think, as an actress.
1: And her face moves.
0: And her face moves, which is very important and increasingly rare in Hollywood.
1: It so is. Thank you, Zing. You're listening to The Arts Hour from the BBC World Service. I'm Nikki Beatty. Queenie, author Candice Carty-Williams' debut novel about a 20-something British-Jamaican aspiring journalist, was a bestseller, which she later adapted into an 8-part TV series. It was hailed at the time, a bit reductively in my humble opinion, a black Bridget Jones. Having written several other projects in the meantime, Candice has now revived her character in a sequel. Queenie is working on it. We find the eponymous heroine nearly a decade on doing a piece of investigative journalism into experiences of motherhood for black women, finding herself in a fertility clinic and told she might not be able to easily conceive. Queenie suddenly realizes her biological clock is ticking. Only problem is, her array of disastrous and often comic romantic liaisons with different men don't throw up an obvious candidate for a potential father. Candice Carty-Williams spoke to the BBC's Nick Grimshaw about writing her successful character again.
2: You know what? I think I've always wanted to come back to her, and it felt like coming back to, like, I guess, like your very messy cousin who you've had a bit of time from because they drain you. And it was like, okay, cool. It's time to come back. We've given 8 years. We've given some time. And now I can be ready to jump back in to your world. But I really missed it. And I miss Queenie, and I missed her friends and her family. And I missed everything that she gets up to, I would say.
3: Yes. Now, I wanted to ask you, you know, the success. I mean, it was a phenomenal success, and it sold so well, and you know, truly did become a thing that everyone was talking about. It crossed over into, you know, cultural conversation. How was that? How was that to process and deal with?
2: I don't think I processed it still.
3: Let's go through it now.
2: Okay, thanks. But I think I was just like, okay, that's the thing. But I guess, like, you know that people talk about it because people, I guess, like, tag you and stuff, and you kind of think, so you kind of just have an idea of it, I think, through social media. But then, like, I went to like a black-owned gallery in Mexico, like deep in Mexico, and in the bookshop there was a copy of it, and I was like, wow. How did that get there? And someone was like, well, it's quite a big book, isn't it? And I was like, is it like that?
3: Global acclaim.
2: So I think it's just like, I think I've just still been learning, like, it really went to places.
3: And then did that, you know, was there any idea when you were writing it, was there an element of it, or I don't know, something about Queenie herself, or I don't know, the storytelling that made you think maybe this will be a breakthrough book? Did you ever have that feeling?
2: No. I was just like, let's hope for the best. And I think with everything in my life, I'm just like, we'll throw everything at it, we'll work really hard, and we'll just hope for the best, because you just know, like, every, you know, things just happen. And I think that, you know, like I said, I worked hard, I put a lot into it, and I knew that the one thing that people, I think that I wanted it to be relatable. And I think a lot of people, that's, they find that, you know, Queenie might not be them, but there are elements of her that they can see themselves in. And I think that could have been one of the reasons why everyone, you know,

0: ran with it in that way. I think every woman.
1: Yeah, well, she's a bit like a messy and like she's like sort of self-sabotagey and she's also like a bit annoying.
0: Yeah, very.
1: Is that okay to say?
0: No, no, do you know what? Like people are always like, oh no, she, and I'm always like, I'm annoyed by her. I tell you what, I'm most annoyed by her actually because I've written chapters that you're not even going to see because they're so annoying. So yeah, no, like I am, but I think that we all are a little bit. Do you know what I mean? Because we're all like the main character in our own world and actually we don't realise it's probably quite annoying to everyone else.
1: But there is something I was saying this morning about characters that definitely more with characters than I guess with people in real life. Yeah. But you kind of like them being a bit annoying or a bit irritating because it's kind of, you know, you want to see where this is going when you're reading.
0: Yeah. But also when I'm writing it, I'd be bored if I wasn't writing someone who was like, who wasn't annoying or wasn't like a bit sort of like really, like, she kind of pushes, I think. She pushes you in loads of different ways and she definitely pushed me as a writer. Just to kind of explore like how irritating can we get on the page without an editor saying we've gone too far.
1: We've gone too far. I think you write really beautifully about families, be it your actual family or, you know, friendship groups and your chosen family. What is it that sort of, you know, remains a source of inspiration for you or fascinates you about family groups?
0: I feel like we are our family in the ways that we do and don't want to be. And my family, you know, I sort of am obsessed with them. And also I'm like, stay away from me. In what I slipped my disc last week and everyone was in my bedroom and it was the most stressful thing of all time. I live by myself. I don't want to see anyone. I look up, my nan is there. She's massaging my legs. My mum is opening the window and she's closing it again. My niece is jumping on the bed. My sister is downstairs shouting. Do you know what I mean? But I love them, but I'm also like, it's a lot. And I'm really interested in all of these people in your life that you didn't choose. Mm-hmm. And it's like, would I? I don't know. But you know what I mean? So it's like, you know, my back is fine. And I was like, I don't want to see anyone for weeks.
1: Yeah, we love you. Just can't stand you.
0: Yeah. So yeah, so I think I'm interested. I always write about what I'm interested in I find funny and what I find, you know, like fascinating. Uh-huh. And so, yeah, that's always going to start there.
2: Candice Carty-Williams talking about her latest novel, Queenie is Working on It. Our cultural critic on today's Arts Hour is Xing Xing. Xing, we both read the original Queenie. How do you feel about her bringing her back?
3: I think it makes sense for this current day and age. I think the fact that Queenie's now a little bit older and is now pondering big questions like her biological clock completely aligns with the women I know who are around Candice Carty-Williams's age and Queenie's age now, you know, thinking about parenthood, thinking about fertility, not really knowing what the right solution or way out of the problem is, while also sort of being trapped in almost mid-20s approach to relationships and dating. I think it's a really relatable situation to be in.
2: It's interesting to hear how the book hit a nerve outside the UK, including in Mexico, but why do you think that was?
3: I think people just love reading flawed characters, even if they are incredibly annoying, like I think Holden Caulfield from Catcher in the Rye comes to mind. What an incredibly annoying man to spend any time in the head of. But people love Catcher in the Rye. And I think spending time with flawed protagonists allows us to, in a sideways move, confront our own flaws and feel not quite so alone when it comes to it.
2: Good point. But I wouldn't know, because like Mary Poppins, I'm practically perfect in every way.
3: Indeed you are.
2: Thank you, Xing. You're with The Arts Hour and I'm Nikki Beatty. The American actor Bill Pullman has been a stalwart of cinema for 40 years. He starred in movies as varied as Sleepless in Seattle, Lost Highway, Spaceballs and Independence Day. And on TV, in prestige shows The Sinner, The Burrows and Torchwood. His latest film is a biopic called Everybody Digs Bill Evans, in which he plays the father of the titular jazz pianist. The film dramatizes the legendary Village Vanguard recording sessions by Bill Evans and his band in 1961, something Bill Pullman cited as one of the reasons he was drawn to the project, as he told the BBC's Nimone.
4: I don't know who figures it out, but apparently I've been told that for people that understand live recording, they say it's the best live recording ever made, some of them.
5: Yeah, and it's been much lauded, that particular performance. And like you say, the actual recording of what was happening. And we see some of that. I mean, it's beautifully shot in black and white, isn't it? it's redolent of the era because it sort of takes us back there without having to take us back there because of the visuals. So that's what it feels. That's what it felt like watching it.
4: Yeah. And of course, my part of it was a discrete part of the center of the movie, particularly. And but when I saw the movie at the Berlin Film Festival, it was a bunch of months ago, I was struck by how Grant Gee, the director, assembled it all together in a way that he's just so aware of the tasty sound. He makes use of.
5: And the tasty look as well.
4: And
5: the light.
4: Look, and
5: is
4: the look. He really
5: just
4: understood.
5: Just special. Yeah. So, as Bill Pullman is alluding to, your part is not in that performance that we actually see because you are playing Bill Evans' dad.
4: Yes. So, a guy who really was, supposedly not really interested in all the things that his sons were interested in, but golf was a big thing for him and with his boys. But and Laurie Metcalf plays the mom, this kind of strange way where Bill is at the bottom of the barrel and no one is taking him in anymore because he's a nuisance with his addiction and things, and he goes to. He was raised in Plainfield, New Jersey, but Harry Sr. and his wife went down to Miami and was living down there. And so Bill shows up on the doorstep, and these are two people that don't know how to even say the word addicted, so they
5: it's
4: don't.
5: Amazing. No, they don't. And, as Laurie plays it beautifully as Mom, she kind of knows, but she's sort of watching something unfold that really is, like you say, alien to her. Yeah. I found it's beautifully shot and poignant, and the filming of that place where you and Laurie are as playing Mum and Dad in Miami, the heat and the claustrophobia kind of come off the screen. Didn't you and Anders Danielsson Lee, who plays Bill Evans, bond over music, during the making of this?
4: Well, it was... Yeah, some music, but it was more the fact that we both come from these medical families. And, Anders is notorious for being a singular element in the acting world in that he's Norwegian, has a good American accent.
5: Yeah.
4: He can play piano well, and also he's a medical doctor and works as a medical doctor. So, but he comes from a family that has been both in showbiz and in medicine, and so we bonded over a very similar kind of pattern.
5: Your backgrounds, how interesting, given the characters you were playing who were bonding on screen. I did want to ask you actually about a Bill Evans track, because obviously he was prolific. Was there one particular one that struck you while you were making Everybody Digs Bill Evans?
4: Well, I since my character really didn't know much about him, that I really loved that, creating that moment of like hearing that new Sunday at the Vanguard album for the first time as they get it, and who would think that be a scene in a movie that would be an interesting scene? But the scene where he gets the album, puts on the vinyl, and sits in the living room of this weird house in Miami, Florida, with his mom and dad, not knowing, what they're going to think of it. And it's a really interesting sequence to hear, just watch people listening to music. Grant Gee's genius.
2: Bill Pullman discussing Everybody Digs Bill Evans. Zing Sing, do you dig Bill Evans or New York jazz of that era?
3: I have to confess, I am not a jazz expert, but I think the idea of situating a film in that era while trying to make it look like what we think of as the New York jazz scene, black and white people smoking furiously in small underground clubs, I think aesthetically on film, it looks fantastic.
2: Music biopics about specific gigs or eras are definitely a thing at the moment. Edo Flux, Colin 75 earlier in the year about Keith Jarrett's legendary show. But not just about jazz. The Bob Dylan film, A Complete Unknown, charted him moving into more electric guitar. And there are new Oasis and Pulp documentaries. I don't know if the rest of the world cares about that, but how do you like your music biopics?
3: I don't like straight biopics. And actually, one of the best music biopics for my money is the Robbie Williams biopic that came out in 2024, Better Man, where Robbie Williams is played by a CGI chimpanzee. And it sounds absolutely bonkers at first, but then as time wears on, you completely forget he's being taken by a monkey.
2: It's amazing, isn't it?
3: It is a real feat of storytelling, I think. And I think also communicates something quite deep and profound about Robbie's own character and personality himself. Apparently, the filmmaker asked Robbie Williams if he was okay with being played by an animal, and if so, what animal did he consider himself most like? And Robbie went, a lion. And the filmmaker decided to go with chimpanzee instead.
2: That is good intel. So that is a good recommendation as well. Thank you, Zing. And that's it for part one of the show, but don't go away. Coming up, I'll be talking to filmmaker Nicholas Winding Refn about his first film in a decade, Her Private Hell, and we'll hear from multi-Emmy Award winner Matthew Rhys. The Arts Hour's back after this.
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0: Still to come on The Arts Hour with me, Nikki Bailey, Welsh actor Matthew Rhys, who pulled off a first at this year's Emmy Awards for Widow's Bay and The Beast in Me. We'll hear from Peter Samua, the Ghanaian trumpeter, and my conversation with Back from the Dead Danish filmmaker Nicholas Winding Refn about his new film, Her Private Hell.
1: I don't like violence, and I certainly don't like anything that exploits it. But I believe art is an act of violence.
0: All that and more still to come on The Arts Hour.
2: BBC News with Alan Smith. Police in Britain have declared a major incident around a Royal Air Force base that hosts a permanent United States contingent. Several men have been arrested on suspicion of explosives offences. The base at Fairford in southwest England has been used by Washington to launch operations against Iran. In Northern Ireland, Roman Catholic protesters have blocked the road in the town of Portadown, along which members of the pro-British Orange Order were planning to march. It's the first time they've been granted permission to go ahead with the march along the Garvaki Road in nearly 30 years. At least 27 people have been killed in two mass shootings in South Africa. Gun violence is common in the country, often fueled by gang rivalry. It has one of the world's highest murder rates. The Ugandan army chief, General Muhoozi Kainerubaba, says the exiled opposition leader, Bobi Wine, will never be allowed to stand in another election. Mr. Wine finished second in a disputed presidential contest in January. In Spain, demonstrators angry about the eviction of an elderly woman have set up a protest camp in the centre of the capital, Madrid. They're demanding measures to tackle rising housing costs and impede the eviction of tenants. Pope Leo has been presiding over Mass at the pilgrimage town of Lourdes on the third day of his visit to France. He'll later hold a private meeting with people who've been sexually abused by Roman Catholic clergy. Expedition organisers in Nepal say 10 people, including climbers and support staff, are unaccounted for after an avalanche hit a Himalayan peak. There's been persistent rain and snowfall in the mountain districts of Nepal. And floodwaters have started receding in the Thai capital after torrential rain eased. The authorities declared Bangkok a disaster-affected area on Saturday after parts of the city were inundated. And that's the world news from the BBC in London.
0: Welcome back to The Arts Hour from the BBC World Service with me, Nikki Bailey. And if you've only just joined us, in the first half of the show, we heard from French superstar Juliette Binoche, novelist Candice Carty-Williams, and the actor Bill Pullman. Coming up, the Welsh actor Matthew Rhys, who pulled off a first at this year's Emmy Awards. We'll hear from Peter Samua, the Ghanaian trumpeter. And Xing Xing is still with me in the studio with her cultural critics badge on. At the recent Emmy Awards, Welsh actor and TV star Matthew Rhys made history when he became the first person ever to win two lead acting Emmys in one night. He was named Best Lead Actor in a Limited Series for the psychological thriller The Beast in Me and Best Lead Actor in a Comedy for his role in Widow's Bay. Those wins also made him the first person to win Emmys in all three major acting categories, having already taken Best Lead Actor in a Drama Series in 2018 for his role in The Americans. What a superb series that was. We thought we'd revisit an interview Matthew Rhys gave the BBC's Lucy Owen talking about the comedic horror Widow's Bay, in which he plays the community's beleaguered mayor, Tom Loftus. Here he is explaining a bit more about it.
3: It is based in a small island about 40 nautical miles from New England, and Tom Loftus, the part I play, is hell-bent on turning the island into the next kind of Martha's Vineyard or Nantucket. However, he is informed by the locals that this may be very difficult as the island has a very checkered past, of which he's strongly of the opinion it's just been a run of bad luck. But it turns out the locals may carry more truth than he would wish for. Dun, dun, dun, dun.
4: So, and the island, it's remote, isn't it, as well? It's got all the ingredients for something really spine-tingling and creepy. There's no Wi-Fi, dodgy mobile phone signal.
3: No, none of that. One of the great things about it, setting it in the 80s, is you remove all that technology that kind of can make storytelling that much easier or more convenient if people could text or check the internet, et cetera, et cetera. So the smart thing, what Katie Dipple, the writer, did was by setting it so far off the coast, she removed all modern technology. So it is very analog. People still use landlines, there's no internet. And I think that just lends itself to the community and their suspicions. But it also strips away the convenience in a way. You have people far more willing to kind of get in their car or truck and investigate rather than just text someone and go, is everything okay? Which I love.
4: And I do like a thriller with a bit of supernatural thrown in there. So what can you tell us about the sea hag?
3: The sea hag is one of the prominent myths on the island that if you encounter the sea hag and she butts you, if she has blood under her nail, then she can basically track you down.
4: Talking of horror, I feel like we've all seen you in a completely new light in recent months. You know, we've had The Beast in Me, you're playing that mean, nasty, ruthless billionaire Niall Jarvis.
3: I think he's just misunderstood.
4: Do you think?
3: That's how I played it.
4: Okay. But it seems like you're quite enjoying playing a bad guy.
3: All the cliches are true about playing bad guys. They are like little juicy steaks you can get your teeth into. And as long as you don't get too mustache twirly, which is what the director used to say to me, sometimes he would literally mime twirling a mustache if I was getting a little too... they're just a lot of fun. They tend to be, I think, a little more dramatic because their role in the piece is to be a little more extreme. So, it's just a lot of fun and something I'm not used to doing. So I was even surprised when they came to me with Niall Jarvis in Beast in Me because it's not the kind of role I'm approached with. So I jumped at the chance because it was something very new to me, but something had an incredible, maybe too much fun in doing. But as the children said, I'm glad to see the world is seeing the real me.
4: Yeah. Nice. That's nice for them. Do you know what? It's so lovely hearing about all your incredible success that you've been having over many, many years now. But it wasn't always that way, was it? You know, it was a tough start and you nearly threw in the towel, didn't you? Can you tell us that story?
3: When I considered another career?
4: Yeah.
3: It was after I did The Graduate. I did The Graduate in the West End with Kathleen Turner. And I, very arrogantly, and one of the great lessons, I think, in this work is the second you think, oh, this is it, I've kind of cracked it. I'm good now, I'm set up. It'll take the rug from under your feet. And it was one of the great lessons for me in realizing you have to surrender to whatever it's going to throw at you. So I'd done The Graduate on London's glittering West End with Kathleen Turner. I went, ha-ha, here I go. And then I didn't work for a long time after that. It was well over a year and a half, and I was just at work. I couldn't get a cold, let alone an audition. And there was one day I was walking past the Army recruiting office in Charing Cross Road, and I stopped, and I was just looking in the window. There's a colonel sergeant outside, and he just went, do you want to come in for a chat? And I went, yeah, I will, actually. And I went in, and I had a conversation. And then he said, why don't you come back for the next week for a real interview? But and we'll see how we go. And I said, yeah, all right. So the next week, I went in, and I met with an officer, and we sat down. He interviewed me, and he asked a number of questions about why I had interest in joining the army. And he was incredibly suspicious of me. And he says, so you've been working as an actor for 4 years. I was like, yes, I have, yeah. And he goes, and is there any part of you that wants to join the army in some kind of research role? And I said, no, not at all. And then he said, right, maybe we'll consider a second interview, possibly in X amount of time, and we'll be in touch. And I went, okay, yeah, great, thanks. And then about a week later, I got a rejection letter from the British Army saying, thank you for your interest. Good luck in your career. And I went, oh my, I can't even join the army. I said, things are really bad. But I do think that officer was just so wildly suspicious. You're joining for all the wrong reasons.
0: Matthew Rees discussing Widow's Bay, which is streaming on Apple TV. Our cultural critic Zing Sing is with me in the studio. Are you a Widow's Bay fan?
5: Yes, it is very funny. But also, I want to add, genuinely scary in parts.
4: Oh, no.
5: It actually is. And I think
0: I think this is the problem. I avoided this because the very strapline and the idea of this just made me think it's not for me. And then, keep your finger on the cultural pulse, Nikki Beatty, I watched it. I watched every single episode, but I didn't find it scary.
5: Really? Not even the episode where he goes into the crawl space underneath the haunted house?
0: No, because I just know it's a bit silly. But I'm not saying that's a bad thing. But I'm glad you were scared. But let's talk about how chilling he is in The Beast in Me. Now, that was scary to me. What do you think about his range?
5: I mean, he's so versatile, isn't he? I think he has this very unique everyman quality about his face. You could walk past him in a supermarket and you wouldn't really take a second look.
0: Good point.
5: But he really communicates the sense of an everyman mask, but underneath there's this tension or there's something else roiling the surface. And, you know, in The Americans, obviously the secret is he's a Russian agent.
0: Yeah.
5: You know, in Widow's Bay, he's the beleaguered mayor who's trying to put on a chirpy facade, but underneath he's just like a mess of anxieties and contradictions. And obviously in The Beast in Me, he's carrying a much more sinister secret. So I think he's just very good at communicating that kind of double face.
0: Yeah. No, he's a consummate actor, or a protean actor is probably the right word, isn't it? It's extraordinary to think, I mean, he's made history winning 3 Best Actor Emmys across 3 different categories now, but that he almost gave up acting. What's the lesson for us in that, Zing?
5: Oh, I think it's never give up, surely, because who knows, maybe one day an Emmy-winning series might drop into either of our laps.
0: Do you think it would for you or me?
5: I mean, I hope it does.
0: Thank you. You're listening to The Art Sound from the BBC World Service. Danish filmmaker Nicholas Winding Refn has spent 3 decades making films that are visceral, stylized, and defiantly unconventional. From The Pusher trilogy and Bronson to Valhalla Rising, Drive, Only God Forgives, and The Neon Demon. Raised between Copenhagen and New York, the director has pushed genre and narrative to their limits. After a decade away from feature filmmaking, he's returned with Her Private Hell, a feverish blend of science fiction, horror, fantasy, eroticism, and camp, set in a mysterious futuristic metropolis. The film follows a troubled young woman, Elle, played by Sophie Thatcher of Yellow Jackets fame, searching for her father, and an American GI, played by Charles Melton, who's attempting to rescue his daughter from hell, or from the mythical serial killer, the Leatherman. Are you keeping up? The origins of Her Private Hell might be deeply personal. Following life-threatening heart failure in 2023, when Nicholas Winding Refn died for nearly 25 minutes, he's described coming to this film as a kind of creative rebirth. Nicholas joins us now from Vienna. Welcome, Nicholas.
1: Thank you very much for having me.
0: Nicholas, there's a reference to the Danish fairy tale writer Hans Christian Andersen in the first couple of minutes of the film. And you have described this film as a fairy tale. I'm interested to know, before we talk specifically about this film, what stories did you grow up with that activated your imagination and creativity?
1: There's so many. I think the one that made most profound impact the first time around was The Ugly Duckling. It's about transformation. And I think for me, creativity is about transformation, transforming from an object to an experience or vice versa.
0: And this is the first film you've directed in 10 years. It's also the first film you've made since you died. How has that death changed the way that you're approaching your creativity?
1: It's not so much that it has changed it. I think I'm more conscious of time. It's a cliche when you come back from the other side, you have emphasis on time because you know how little you have left. But it does give me an insight to many other understandings of petty nonsense that you spend your time worrying about instead of spending time on something that's actually meaningful.
0: We all need to maybe die for a few minutes, don't we?
1: I would say I'm the happiest dead person who came back in the world.
0: Will you explain? I'm aware of what happened to you, but perhaps for Zing and other people listening, you could tell us what actually happened.
1: I had what's called a leaking heart, which means that one of my valves broke and then my blood runs backwards and my lungs were filling up with blood and I was drowning, which meant that I was diagnosed right away as a death situation. And I was scheduled surgery 2 weeks later. And it was one of those uncomfortable realities where they were going to open up your chest and do terrible things to you. So it was a very difficult 2 weeks. But then after the first week, I was able to meet the surgeon, and it turned out to be the Tom Cruise of surgeons. He was just, I can fix you. I can make you better. I can make you new. And he could operate on me in a different way. And I asked him to videotape it, which he did for me. So I know what I look like on the inside.
0: Wow.
1: And when I woke up, he had not gone through my chest, but through my side with a telescope. The man was a genius. He went through my body with his hands into my heart, sliced open my heart and fixed my valve and pulled out again. And I was almost as good as new, or even better, I was like RoboCop.
0: Nicholas, what was the first image, idea, or feeling that unlocked her private hell for you?
1: Well, I had two ideas. One was a young girl coming to a city that doesn't exist, and a GI going to hell to bring back his daughter. And they were very opposite ideas. So it was hard to find a narrative that could combine them. And then I had this leather man. Let's call it the glam monster. And from that, I could create a triangle. And then in a triangle, you can create a narrative.
6: There's not a single person that is like you. Say it with me. I am unique consciousness. And I am made of stardust. The moment you forget that is the moment you disappear.
0: The film seems to inhabit a world where desire and power and violence are entangled. What were you interested in exploring about those relationships?
1: I don't really know why I do what I do. I've never really tried to understand it. I'm not a politician in that sense. I make what turns me on, essentially. What gives me a feeling of life and desire. It's a form of fetishization. It's creativity without definition. It's like a flow of energy. I don't have any skills, really.
0: Yes, you do.
1: I never had any skills.
0: Yes, well, you do.
1: I understand what you're saying, but it's more like this. I didn't have any abilities as a child. But then I learned that if I could ostracize myself and make that into an object, that could become my skill. So if I could essentially make everything coming from my heart, then that would be my way of expressing. And then obviously the moving image is what always excited me.
0: Talking of the moving image, there was something quite unsettling about the way I was seeing the characters, particularly the women at the center of this story. How did you think about the gaze of the camera on those women for this film?
1: Well, like everything, it's a collaboration between the actresses and myself. You know, a gaze is a point of view. Everyone has. It's a form of individualism expression. There's nothing wrong with whatever gaze you're seeing it from. It depends on how it affects you and how you work with it.
0: Zing.
5: You've always been really interested in depictions of violence as well. I wonder what it is about violence that interests you as something to explore on film.
1: I mean, I don't like violence, and I certainly don't like anything that exploits it. But I believe art is an act of violence. Art is to violate you, because that's how it inspires you. Art has to penetrate your brain to plant a thought, an expression, an emotion, because that's what makes you human. So for me, art is the most powerful mechanism in the universe. It's like water. We can't live without it.
7: Beautiful, sweet, powerful. You either have it or you don't.
8: Have you heard?
9: There's been another victim of the Leather Man.
10: Is he a ghost? A monster? A god?
7: If you think he's playing games with you, he is.
0: I think of your films as often communicating as much through color, through sound, through composition and rhythms as they do through the dialogue. And I was thinking about the costumes and the makeup in this film. What were your notes to those creatives in those departments? Let's start with the makeup, because I mean, whether it's crystal teardrops and lots of lashes on Elle or glittery, shiny shapes, what were your notes to the makeup department?
1: I collect toys, specifically Japanese toys. And I've always really enjoyed dolls. I have daughters, so I've bought a lot of dolls through my life. So in a way, Her Private Hell was my ability to play with dolls and make them up and put clothes on them.
0: And in terms of the costumes, what did you tell your costume department? Because, I mean, there were some incredible outfits.
1: Well, I said, make it look glamorous. It's fantasy. You know, creativity is about imagination. I used to make films about capturing authenticity. But at a certain point, I became interested in unreality. Because the color palettes are larger. It has almost an endless scope of potentials. So the costume was more like, make it extravagant and make it fun and make it kitsch.
0: This might sound a little bit ignorant, but I understand that you're colorblind. But how does that then affect your choices for tones and presumably lighting?
1: Well, I am colorblind, which means everyone else has to be colorblind.
0: But what do you see? Like, there's a red coat, for example, a famous red coat in this film. How do you see that?
1: Red.
0: Okay, you do see red. So what?
1: I've been told from experts that it's green, that I can't see green.
0: Ah, okay.
1: Anything that falls on, and then I can't see midtones. I can only see contrast color, I'm told.
0: Right.
1: But then I never know because I don't know what the difference is.
0: Yes.
1: But I can only make something that I can see. So everyone around me has to work as if they're colorblind so I can see it. So it's a very interesting process.
0: Yeah.
1: I very much enjoy it.
0: So after all these years of filmmaking, what do you think you're still trying to discover about cinema and your creativity?
1: The real struggle is always, what is cinema? What's cinema now? I mean, what we're doing is cinema. We're talking. We can cut between the two of us, three of us, four of us, how many are going to be in this call. We can color grade in it, put music to it. And our dialogue is natural. Then that's cinema. Cinema is many things. But I think for me, what justifies the existence in something that continues to evolve is the collective experience. We live at a time when the AI is very much dominating our narratives or the algorithm. So I wanted to make a movie the AI could never make. Mm. I wanted to make a movie that was the enemy of the algorithm. Because I think those things are mostly important, especially when I look at my kids' generation, that they have to have something that is the antidote to normalcy.
0: Nicholas Winding Refn, thank you so much. And Her Private Hell is in movie theatres across the globe this week. Zing, isn't he fascinating?
5: He's such an idiosyncratic director and speaker.
0: Idiosyncratic is the perfect word. I'm going to stick with that. Finally, on today's Arts Hour, music. Peter Samua is a Ghanaian trumpeter, composer and musician based in the Netherlands. As we're about to hear, he recently performed live at the Jazz Ahead Festival in Bremen, Germany. And here he is introducing himself and his music to the BBC's Soweto Kinch.
11: My band is made up of Antoine de Bruin on the piano, Marijn van der Ven on the bass, Jens Meyer on the drums, and Danny Rombout on percussion, keeping the groove alive. I'll be playing my latest album entitled Walking Distance, fresh from the box. So I'm happy to share it with the people here. And it's a mix of jazz and Arabic influence, hip-hop, blues, and funk, and yeah, post-bop jazz vibes, like, you know, like the Freddie Hubbard direction vibes, you know, and Wayne Shorter also, you know, those vibes. Mostly, I listen to the music to get inspiration of what type of album I want to put out. So with this one, I was listening a lot to Freddie Hubbard with Wayne Shorter, some hip-hop vibes also, some blues, and also Soweto Kinch as well. So I got inspiration, and you know, from all those areas, and just also from daily lives activities, like waking up in the morning and having breakfast and walking to a destination, you know, just I found out that these music, these different genres, they have one thing in common, that you can fuse them, you know. So that's why the album is entitled Walking Distance, and the titles of the songs, some are 300 meters, intersection, crossroad, junction, you know, just it relates to how different genres are connected together. Tonight at Jazz Ahead with my band, I'll be playing 300 meters, which has a very steady groove, heavy bass line, and yeah, just jazz improvisation on the flugelhorn. I'll play on the flugelhorn for this track. And also on the album, is I recorded with the flugelhorn, so it has the warmth, energy, and warm sound that comes with it. Hit play.

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0: A major incident is declared near an airbase in England used by the US Air Force as several men are held on suspicion of explosives offences. Also coming up in the newsroom with me, Janet Jalil.
1: Does anybody think that this is a good idea? No right-minded person would make this decision. Why, after 28 years of determination to block a march down this road, that the Praise Commission thought that this was the right idea today?
0: A controversial parade by Protestants in Northern Ireland, the first in nearly three decades, is being blocked by Catholics. Nearly 30 people are killed in two mass shootings in South Africa. Pope Leo meets survivors of sexual abuse on the third day of his visit to France. And
2: this is Tenzing.
3: I wanted to tell a different side of the story. He'd always been the supporting character as opposed to the hero of that narrative.
0: A film which gives a Nepali view of the conquest of Mount Everest. That's after this bulletin.
4: BBC News with Moira Alderson. Police in Britain have declared a major incident around a Royal Air Force base that hosts a permanent United States contingent. Several men have been arrested on suspicion of explosives offences. Security has been significantly increased in recent days. The base at Fairford in southwest England has been used by the United States to launch attacks against Iran. Michael Colley reports.
5: We know that a number of properties in the Welford area are being evacuated. People are being moved to a nearby leisure centre. There's great interest in a number of vehicles near those properties. Now, the Army Bomb Disposal, as it's known, or technically the Explosive Ordnance Disposal Team, have been called in. And it follows the arrest of several men on suspicion of offences under the Explosives Act.
4: In Northern Ireland, Roman Catholic protesters have blocked a road in the town of Portadown, along which members of the pro-British Orange Order were planning to march. It's the first time they've been granted permission to go ahead with the march along the Galvachy Road for nearly 30 years. But Roman Catholic residents oppose it and have refused police orders to disperse despite the heavy rain. The road was a major flashpoint of the conflict between largely Catholic, pro-Irish Republicans and Protestant pro-UK Unionists in the late 1990s. The British Prime Minister, Andy Burnham, said he was in contact with his counterpart in the Republic of Ireland and he appealed for calm.
6: It's the job that I have, that the Secretary of State for Northern Ireland has, is upholding the Good Friday Agreement, and I take that responsibility really seriously. It's also the responsibility of the Taoiseach in the Republic of Ireland, and I spoke to him yesterday because we work very closely together on all of these matters. Now, I know it's a tense situation. We do appeal for calm on all sides. There have been big gains made in Northern Ireland, and we don't want to see things go backwards.
4: At least 27 people have been killed in two mass shootings in South Africa. 17 died late on Saturday when gunmen opened fire on customers who were drinking outside a bar west of Johannesburg. More details from our Africa correspondent, Thomas Mukwana.
7: In one of the shootings, police describe eight gunmen armed with assault rifles opening fire in a bar, apparently taking the phones of those inside before fleeing in two unidentified vehicles. Police say the motive of the shooters is still unknown. The other shooting occurred at an entertainment venue in Cape Town in the early hours of Sunday morning, killing 10 people and wounding 11. The two incidences do not appear to be linked and are the latest in a long list of mass shootings in South Africa, which is awash with illegal firearms and which has one of the world's highest murder rates.
4: That report from our Africa correspondent, Thomas Mukwana. World News from the BBC. The Ugandan army chief, General Muhoozi Kainerugaba, says the exiled opposition leader, Robert Kyagulanyi, will never be allowed to stand in another election, accusing him of being a puppet of foreign powers. Mr. Kyagulanyi, also known as Bobby Wine, finished second in a disputed presidential election in January, in which President Yoweri Museveni was declared the winner amid opposition allegations of widespread fraud. He then fled Uganda to escape arrest and is currently living in exile in the US. In Spain, demonstrators angry about the high-profile eviction of an elderly woman have set up a protest camp in the centre of the capital, Madrid. 87-year-old Mari Carmen Abascal was forcibly removed from her apartment when an investment company that had bought the property hiked the rent fivefold. Protesters have been demanding measures to tackle rising housing costs and impede evictions of tenants.
8: I think this is a moment when we need to stand up and claim absolutely everything. We are being kicked out of our homes, our neighborhoods and streets.
9: We are protesting so that we can claim and for the government to listen to us, listen to a society that is tired of speculation, tired of corruption, and tired of a system that sidelines the vast majority of the population.
4: Pope Leo has been presiding over Mass in the pilgrimage town of Lourdes on the third day of his visit to France. He'll later hold a private meeting with people who've been sexually abused by Roman Catholic clergy. Expedition organisers in Nepal say at least 10 people, including climbers and support staff, are unaccounted for after an avalanche hit a Himalayan peak. They said the avalanche struck the base camp of Himlong Haimal Peak. All those missing are Nepali nationals. That's the latest world news from the BBC.
0: You're listening to The Newsroom from the BBC World Service with me, Jeanette Jalil. We start with a dramatic development here in Britain near an airbase that has been used by the US military to deploy American bombers during its ongoing conflict with Iran. A major incident has been declared and several men have been arrested on suspicion of explosives offences. Army bomb disposal experts have been examining a number of vehicles. There is a large police presence at the airbase in central England, RAF Fairford. A nearby village has been evacuated while investigations continue. A spokesperson for the US Air Forces says its personnel are remaining vigilant. Our security correspondent Frank Gardner gave us this update.
10: Well, I think we're going to have to wait for a police announcement. What I can tell you is that this was not intelligence-led, so counter-terrorism police, rather than, say, MI5 or GCHQ, are the lead in this. It's Britain's counter-terrorism police are the lead on this. The two obvious sort of suspects, but I think we've got to keep an open mind on this until we know more, are Russia and Iran. Why? Because of the context. That's not to say it is them, but if you look at the context, there have been a number of instances of so-called hybrid warfare around Europe this summer, or this year, in fact, going back several months. Arson at warehouses, the discovery of three explosive drones at Leipzig-Halle Airport that's used as a cargo hub for resupplying Ukraine, cyber attacks, suspicious drones over sensitive installations, nuclear bases, and so on. And the Kremlin attitude, the Moscow's attitude is, look, NATO and Britain especially are essentially waging an indirect war with us via Ukraine. So if they're supplying missiles that are hitting us, why shouldn't they feel a bit of pain? And the Russians have pretty much said, you know, this is not going to be cost-free for you guys, but they're not revealing what form that sort of retribution is going to take. It may not be them. Let's not forget that these bases are being used by the U.S., as staging posts in their war with Iran. But I think, I mean, Iran is currently on a sort of, is pushing for a peace deal, very much on its terms that are unacceptable to President Trump. But I think it would be a miscalculation by the IRGC if this was them trying to do this. One thing I'm pretty sure is that if it's either Iran or Russia, they will have used proxies to do this. I very much doubt, and I could be proved wrong later today, but I very much doubt that the people arrested will be Russians or Iranians.
0: Frank Gardner. For about 30 years, starting from the late 1960s, Northern Ireland was racked by a conflict between Catholics and Protestants known as the Troubles, in which more than 3,000 people were killed. A peace deal in 1998 ended most of the violence, but tensions remain. And now, for the first time in nearly three decades, a court has given the go-ahead for a controversial parade organised by the Protestant Orange Order in a mostly Catholic neighbourhood to go ahead today. It had, in fact, been due to start a few hours ago, but hundreds of protesters have been blocking the route. Northern Ireland's First Minister, Michelle O'Neill, from the Irish Nationalist Party Sinn Féin, spoke to reporters at the scene.
1: Does anybody think that this is a good idea? No right-minded person would make this decision. I still do not know the answer to this question.
11: why, after 28 years of determination to block a march down this road, that the Parades Commission thought that this was the right idea today to bring this mess back onto this community.
0: But Protestants, the descendants of British settlers who want Northern Ireland to remain part of the United Kingdom, say the court's decision must be respected. Well, let's speak to our Ireland correspondent, Chris Page, who's on the route of the parade and joins us now. So, Chris, what's happening where you are?
12: Well, the standoff is continuing on this Sunday morning here in Portadown. Hundreds of protesters are on the Gravachie Road, which is the most contentious parading route in Northern Ireland, as you've said. And they're blocking the road, and that means that the march by the Orange Order, the unionist marching organisation, has been delayed. It was due to start about 3 hours ago, but there's no sign of a beginning yet. Police have told the members of the Orange Order, the 30 members who had permission to take part in this march, that because the road was blocked, there was no clear path. So the Orange men have gone back into their hall at Drumcree Parish Church, a short distance from here, and they are content to wait there until the road is clear, but there's no sign of that happening at the moment. The protesters say their demonstration will go on for as long as necessary. So some difficult judgments ahead for the police in particular, amongst others here.
0: And a march like this hasn't happened for nearly three decades, so why now?
12: Yes, it is 28 years since the Orange Order last marched down the Gravachie Road, and that was at the height, really, of the parading disputes around Drumcree in the 1990s, where there was violence over the course of several summers connected to the dispute, some of the worst rioting Northern Ireland has ever seen. So the Parades Commission, which is the body that regulates contentious marches, in effect banned the parade from happening after 1998. But there was a court case earlier this year which paved the way, as it were, for the Orange Order to submit a new application to march on the Gravachie Road on Friday. The Parades Commission granted permission for that parade to happen. Now, there were a series of other court cases over the last 24 hours. The last one finished up at 2:30 in the morning in Belfast. It was then that there was confirmation that the Orange Order had legal permission to carry out this march this morning, but there's no sign of it taking place just yet. And what this has done, really, in the meantime, there's no doubt, has laid bare the political divisions that still exist in Northern Ireland. This parade is one issue that unionists and Irish nationalists simply do not see eye to eye on at all.
0: And on a recent revisit to Ireland, President Trump talked about how he wanted Northern Ireland to leave the UK and be reunited with Ireland. That can only have heightened emotions where you are.
12: Well, I think it has played into certainly the major political debate in Northern Ireland really down the decades, which is essentially the way politics here is constructed, is around the question of whether Northern Ireland should remain in the United Kingdom or become part of the Republic of Ireland. And now, one of the micro ways, if you like, in which all those, that particular political division, that division of identity, that division of aspiration really boils down, is in this issue of parades. There's been several contentious parades over the decades where the Orange Order have wanted to march in areas where the majority of the population are Irish nationalists, and many of those disputes have been resolved by local agreements as the peace process in Northern Ireland has bedded down. And really, contentious parades, many people had thought had gone away as an issue over the last 5 or 10 years. But the re-emergence of the Drumcree parade, probably most contentious of all, into the headlines, into political debate, has really highlighted that divisions still exist within communities here.
0: Chris, thank you. Chris Page there. Two mass shootings in South

0: when eight gunmen stormed a bar close to Johannesburg on Saturday evening. Then, just hours later, in the early hours of Sunday, 10 people died in another shooting outside an entertainment venue near Cape Town. Dozens more were wounded in the two shootings. The motive is not yet known, but South Africa has one of the highest murder rates in the world and a problem with gang-related gun violence. Thomas Makwana gave us more details about the shootings.
1: The one in Johannesburg occurred in a tavern, and it said that eight gunmen in two vehicles came out and shot at people outside the venue, and then also entered and shot people inside, and thereafter taking the cell phones that they had and then escaping in those two unidentified vehicles. And in Cape Town, it occurred in the early hours of the morning of Sunday, what happened there was there was an entertainment event happening, and they entered the venue and a similar shooting occurred, killing 10 and injuring many more. This is not a new problem in South Africa. South Africa has one of the highest murder rates in the world. Just between April and June this year, South African police said over 5,400 people have been murdered, not died, just being murdered out of malicious intent. And then it compounds when you realize that the murder rates and the conviction rates for investigations are much lower. So the investigations that lead to actual conviction for people who are murdered are much lower. And that means basically justice isn't served to the victims of such shootings. And South Africa is awash with illegal weapons and gang activity that the police there found hard to end.
0: Thomas Makwana. 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Still to come.
2: In Mongolia, there are a lot of cases where herders lose their livestock for weeks and months. On the app, you can also use satellite imagery to see the pasture condition.
0: The app allowing Mongolian herders to keep a closer eye on their livestock. But first, a month after deadly floods in Nepal, an avalanche on a Himalayan mountain has left 10 people unaccounted for. They were part of a climbing expedition. All 10 of the missing are Nepali nationals who reportedly had been sent ahead of foreign climbers to prepare a base camp and fix ropes on the mountain. Nepal is currently trying to persuade international visitors to return, even as people there are grieving and struggling to come to terms with last month's catastrophic floods, which killed well over 1,000 people and left tens of thousands more homeless. Well, we're joined by our global affairs reporter, Ambarasan Etirajan. And Ambarasan, what can you tell us about this avalanche and the missing?
3: This peak is near the border with the Tibet. It is Himlung Himal. It stands at about 7,100 meters tall. And it is again a popular peak for those who are trying to reach much bigger peaks like Manaslu or Everest. Now, this is the season for foreign climbers to come, people from outside Nepal. And this team consisting of Sherpas and also support staff, they would basically go to establish this base camp and also manage the route and fix ropes all the way to the mountain. And this is what the officials are saying, that a huge avalanche struck the base camp and they have not heard from the team members there. And the number of missing even could go high, as many other teams are trying to find out what happened to their support staff. And the Nepali officials are saying two helicopters are on standby and also a ground rescue team is also ready. But because of bad weather, they're not able to reach the site. And already the region is witnessing rains, and it is also causing avalanches in other parts of Nepal as well.
0: And this comes a month after those devastating flash floods in Nepal.
3: It's about a month now. Nepal is still trying to come to terms with what happened. You saw those apocalyptic images of how this huge flash floods rising above even 100 meters, sweeping away villages and towns. And many of Nepali family members, they are missing them. And according to the Nepali government's official toll, we have about 1,450 confirmed dead, while nearly 6,000 are missing from 45 different countries. And people are now going back to their villages along the banks of the river Bote Koshi, where they find the whole house, three floors, full of this sludge, mud. You know, even taking them out is a huge task. And for the Nepali officials, it's all about connecting these villages, many of the bridges and electricity poles, mobile towers, water pipes, all swept away. So it's a huge infrastructure challenge as well.

0: well. And the other thing is about the hydropower plants. And the Nepal is exporting power, using its hydro power to to Bangladesh and India. And now more than 800 workers are still missing there. So now the government is trying to put this particular hydropower projects back on track, but it is a huge task again. And that's why the Nepal's prime minister, who spoke at the UN a couple of days ago in the General Assembly meeting, he was talking about this is not a disaster only for Nepal, but also for the region and the world. And that's why he was asking, demanding for climate justice. Countries like Nepal are suffering because of what happens elsewhere around the world.
1: Ambarasan, thank you for that. Ambarasan Ettirajan. The traditional narrative of the triumphant British-led 1953 Everest expedition is being challenged by the new film Tenzing, which premiered in Zurich this week. The movie puts the focus not on New Zealander Edmund Hillary, as has traditionally been the case, but on the Nepali Indian Sherpa mountaineer Tenzing Norgay, who climbed Everest alongside him. The picture will open in the Zurich Film Festival, but it's already had outings at other major film festivals, such as the one in Toronto, from where Tom Brooke sent this report.
2: The Toronto Film Festival, one of the stops for the historical drama Tenzing, which is being shown at several major festivals in the run-up to its release next month.
3: This is Tenzing, the man we've all been waiting for.
2: The film tells of the triumphant 1953 British Mount Everest expedition, in which New Zealander Edmund Hillary and Sherpa mountaineer Tenzing Norgay became the first men to reach the peak of Everest.
4: Tenzing!
2: In Britain, news of the feat came through on the eve of Coronation Day in 1953, and it was perceived as a great British achievement.
5: Perhaps we should join forces.
2: In the film, Tom Hiddleston portrays Edmund Hillary, and Tibetan actor Jendem Penso plays Tenzing. The cast has been promoting this picture, along with Australian director Jennifer Peedham, who, with the film, is making her first narrative feature. In this film, the story of the British Everest expedition puts the emphasis on Sherpa Tenzing Norgay.
6: I wanted to tell a different side of the story. Tenzing Norgay was one of the people that helped achieve that feat for the British, and he'd always been the supporting character. He'd always been with his Sherpa guide, Tenzing Norgay, as opposed to the hero of that narrative. It just felt to me time to redress that balance, or just to look at that story from a different point of view and what it meant for him.
7: I am on the climbing team.
2: The movie conveys the difference in approach between how British members of the expedition viewed Everest as a mountain to be conquered, whereas Tenzing and the Himalayan Sherpa community revered Everest as sacred.
6: For those people in that community, those mountains and those landscapes are the living embodiment of their gods. For Westerners, it's a symbol of achievement. And so, I mean, there's various scenes in the film that the Sherpas describe the mountains as the bones and them as the blood. It's a different relationship to landscape that we possibly don't understand. This was an opportunity to explore that idea.
2: Tenzing had its Canadian premiere here at the Toronto International Film Festival, and it took place less than a month after the huge devastation wrought by landslides and flash floods in the Nepal-Tibet region, not far from where this Mount Everest epic was set. But it is seen as providing audiences with a positive and respectful portrait of not just Tenzing Norgay and Edmund Hillary, but also the local population who live in the region. One of the film's producers, Ian Canning, acknowledges the film is landing in the wake of a tragedy.
8: I think the film can play some part in bringing that part of the world's culture to the screen and to audiences all around the world. And I think hopefully some sort of feeling of how turbulent and unpredictable the environment and the landscape can be. And I think that Tenzing in its small way also tells that story.
2: The film's cinematography is striking. The mountain climbing sequences shot in Nepal and New Zealand come across as authentic. And so does the story of the soft-spoken Tenzing, a man who contributed mightily to what was perceived as a great British triumph, but who may, through this film, get people to understand his perspective and view mountains and Mother Nature in a rather different way.
1: And that report was by Tom Brooke. Let's turn now to Pope Leo's visit to France, where on Saturday, 800,000 people attended an open-air mass in Paris in which he addressed the young.
4: Je pense à vous, chers jeunes. Vous êtes l'église d'aujourd'hui.
7: I think of you, dear young people. You are the church of today. How beautiful to see your enthusiasm, your dynamism, your youthful engagement at the heart of the Christian community.
1: The Pope then went to the famous pilgrimage site Lourdes in the southwest of France.
9: Pater, et Filius, et Spiritus Sanctus.
1: Where he took part in a prayer ceremony. And today he's meeting survivors of sexual abuse after promising to reform the church in the wake of numerous cases of paedophile priests preying on children in their care. The Vatican correspondent for the National Catholic Reporter, Justin McLennan, says the private meetings with seven survivors of abuse are an important part of the Pope's visit.
10: Well, that's expected to be, a central component of the Pope's visit here in Lourdes. In 2021, the Independent Commission, it published a report that found that over a 70-year period from 1950 to 2020, more than 300,000 children had been abused by members of the church in France. So the Pope meeting with abuse victims here in Lourdes is extremely charged. There's a lot of eyes that are going to be watching to see how the Pope handles that situation, and if there's anything that is publicly said about the church's reckoning with the abuse crisis. He's also held up the decision to come here and meet with the abuse victims is also being seen as kind of a seal of approval on France's handling of the abuse crisis. The French bishops had set up a commission to compensate abuse victims, and this report has really prompted them to openly ask for apologies and to apologize and ask for forgiveness. So he sees the French church as really addressing this tragic past and history head on and trying to move forward past it and beyond it.
1: Journalist Justin McLennan. Mongolia is famed for its vast grasslands and its nomadic herdsmen, but their centuries-old traditions are increasingly being threatened by climate change. A catastrophically cold winter 3 years ago, when temperatures plunged to minus 45 degrees Celsius, had a devastating impact on herders and their livestock, with the authorities saying around 5,000 herding families lost at least 70% of their livestock. This event inspired Bilgede Gungkulog to make an app called Hunu, which allows nomads to keep track of their livestock and the weather. He spoke to the BBC from the Mongolian capital, Ulaanbaatar.
11: I come from a nomadic family myself. My family is from the southern part of Mongolia. In 2009, actually, they lost almost 80% of their herd to Zot, a climate disaster that happens in the winter. And also in 2023, a very bad historical Zot happened in Mongolia, and 8 million livestock died. So I saw a lot of herders that I knew losing all of their livelihoods and then leaving their nomadic lifestyle as well. Mm. So I started this project since then.
12: So personal motivations and just from your living the story in many ways, how does this app work?
11: So essentially we migrate depending on the season, and it's very different from Western farming. So I looked for a lot of solutions, and then I couldn't find anything that can work in Mongolian culture and Mongolian climate. So we built the app. On the app itself, herders can use it to track their livestock. The tracker is attached to the livestock, usually the leader of the group. And for one herd, you would just put one tracker, and then you can track your livestock. In Mongolia, there are a lot of cases where herders lose their livestock and then look for their livestock for weeks and months. You know, also in the meantime, they can endanger their lives during blizzards and dust storms and different events. Yeah. And on the app, you can also use satellite imagery to see the pasture condition. So we are using Sentinel-2, which is a European satellite, and herders can actually use the vegetation map to make a decision of where to move, like where to graze their livestock.
12: It sounds incredibly life-changing, Bilgede, but what about the cost? Is it expensive for herders to buy these tools?
11: Yes, it is relatively expensive, but compared to the opportunity cost and the direct cost of losing your livestock, it's much more economically sustainable, because instead of losing your whole herd, you could just pay $140 for one tracker.
1: Bilgede Gunkulog speaking to Krupa Patti. And that's it from this edition of The Newsroom. Thanks very much for listening.
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0: Coming up next on the BBC World Service, Dear Daughter with me, Namulanta Kombo. I'll be talking to Bella, who lives in Dubai. And for her, parenting hasn't always been easy.
1: The first night we were at home, she slept through the night. I was like, something is not right. We got to her 6-month checkup. They were like, oh, she's not gained enough weight. She's not thriving and she's not hit any milestones.
0: That's coming up after the news.
2: BBC News with Ron Brown. A major incident has been declared in Britain around a Royal Air Force base that hosts a permanent United States contingent. Several men have been arrested on suspicion of explosives offences. The base at Fairford in southwest England has been used by Washington to launch attacks against Iran. In Northern Ireland, Roman Catholic protesters have blocked a road in the town of Portadown. Members of the pro-British Orange Order were given permission to march along the Garvaghy Road for the first time in nearly 30 years. At least 27 people have been killed in 2 mass shootings in South Africa. Gun violence is common in the country, often fueled by gang rivalry. It has one of the world's highest murder rates. A Ugandan minister has said he will comply with an order from the head of the armed forces to seek permission from him before travelling abroad. The minister angered the defence chief when he made an official visit to Turkey. In Spain, demonstrators angry about the eviction of an elderly woman have set up a protest camp in the centre of the capital, Madrid. They're demanding measures to tackle the housing crisis. Expedition organisers in Nepal say 10 people are unaccounted for after an avalanche hit a Himalayan peak. There's been persistent rain and snowfall in the mountain districts of Nepal. Floodwaters have started receding in the Thai capital after torrential rain eased. The authorities declared Bangkok a disaster-affected area on Saturday after parts of the city were inundated. And 2 giant pandas are on their way from Chengdu in China to the United States, a loan announced during President Xi's visit to Washington. It's the latest example of panda diplomacy, a soft power tool used by Beijing to foster foreign ties. BBC News.
3: If you were a superhero and you had one superpower, just for one day, what would it be?
4: Gratitude.
3: What? Tell me more. Would it be like sprinkled on people's food? Would you blow it like a special gratitude?
4: It would be
3: dust?
4: Like a mix of a dust I can blow on people, on stuff they touch.
3: Mm-hmm.
4: Or it would be like Cupid's arrows.
3: And why would why would that be helpful? How does having more gratitude make the world a better place?
4: Because when I'm kind to you, then you're kind to someone else. Then you're kind to someone else. Then so on, so on, so on, so on.
3: Mm.
4: The world will become a more grateful place. And it's always the tiny little things.
3: Yeah, that's true.
0: Hi, that's my daughter, Coco. I'm Namulanta Kombo, and this is Dear Daughter from the BBC World Service. Parents can be everyday superheroes, though they rarely see them in themselves. Their superpowers show up in the quiet resilience, the problem solving, and the way they turn ordinary moments into safety and love. Every milestone, big or small, can be a reminder of how far you've come together. And for some families, those milestones arrive on a different timeline.
5: I have been very angry about our situation for a very, very long time. I remember thinking it was just not fair. Why does my beautiful daughter have to struggle? And I really, really struggled for a long time.
0: This is Bella. She's British and has lived in Dubai for much of her life. Motherhood hasn't always been easy for her.
5: I'd never written something down before, and I've done a lot of soul searching, trying to like get through this journey. I still definitely have my bad days, but telling like my husband and all of my family that I was doing something like this, they're like, this is so exciting.
0: Are you nervous?
5: I've always seen nervousness as like a positive thing. It's probably talking about my daughter that's probably going to make me go, ooh, but yeah. I'll be fine.
0: Yeah, you have the tissues ready?
5: I actually don't. Wait. No, I do. I'm good. I'll be fine.
6: daughter.
7: Dear daughters.
8: Dear daughter.
9: My dear daughter.
10: Dear daughter.
11: Dear daughter.

0: Settling down with the tissues, Bella told me about becoming a mum.
1: It was something I became a mother quite young. I never thought I would have a child in my 20s. That's for definite. And then when I found out at 23 that I was pregnant, there was, you know, no question about it. It was like, okay, we're jumping into this. We felt like we weren't necessarily ready, but I don't think you ever are until it happens.
0: No. And even when it does happen, I mean, I'm 42 and I still look for the adult in the room. Like when my child asks me something, I'm just like, I don't know. I'll have to call my mom, you know? You're kind of figuring things out as you go along.
1: I definitely do not feel like I am a grown-up. It's not happening.
0: No, I don't know what I'm doing a lot of the time. But tell me about what the pregnancy was like for you, because yeah, you were 22.
1: I had crippling heartburn my entire pregnancy. It was not comfortable at all. And I didn't sleep for 9 months. It was quite tough on me. Everything else in terms of like how my daughter was growing and how I was health-wise and medically, everything was fine. Nobody was really concerned.
0: So you're 22, you're excited about being a mom, everything's going fine. And then you have your daughter. So tell me about your daughter.
1: She looked like a princess. She was just perfect. And lots of people were like, I've never seen a baby so fresh look like this. And I was like, she's beautiful. And all of the, and it was just exciting. And then we had to do the standard checks. She had to have a heel prick test. And I remember they warned me at the heel prick test that she may cry a lot. And she didn't cry. I remember that being like, oh, okay, that's odd. And then the test came back inconclusive and we had to do the test 3 more times. Every time we did it, she didn't cry. And the first night we were at home, she slept through the night. That's not supposed to happen with newborns. They're supposed to be getting up every 3 hours. And I was like, something is not right. But every time I kept trying to tell somebody something, nobody was listening. We got to her 6-month checkup. They were like, oh, she's not gained enough weight. She's not thriving and she's not hit any milestones.
0: And what did the doctors tell you eventually?
1: They ended up saying we can really only give her a blanket diagnosis of global developmental delay. All of your main like skills, she wasn't reaching any of them. And when it's all of them all together, they blanket it together and they call it a global developmental delay. It was a very like overwhelming time. And for the longest time, I was like, well, you know, she'll be fine. She'll be at school and we'll get there. And she just needs that little push in the right direction. And 6 years later, we're still pushing her in the right direction.
0: And 6 years later, you wrote her this amazing letter, which you are going to share with us. I think now's a good time to read that. And then we can talk a bit more about what's in the letter.
1: Dear daughter, I hope that one day you'll be able to read this letter on your own. From the car journey home from hospital, I had a suspicion something wasn't right. You wouldn't wrap your tiny hand around my finger, and from that moment, I knew our journey wasn't going to be the norm. I didn't know that we wouldn't be doing our first day of school photos at 4 years old, or that I would wait almost 5 years to see you take your first steps, or that I'm still waiting to hear you call out mummy when you need me. I told every midwife and pediatrician that something's wrong, but no one listened. We were finally given the name, a global developmental delay, a blanket term given out for when a syndrome or diagnosis is so rare it hasn't been discovered yet. When I was still really angry about our situation, I used to call this a weak excuse. At 6 months old, instead of baby sensory classes and swimming lessons, we were headed to therapy sessions. And I got to witness you work harder than most adults ever will. We were both tired and grouchy and unclear of the future as we navigated a global pandemic. Your daddy kept us sane by making us smile and laugh every single day, showing us both love when we needed it most. Years of your constant hard work paid off because on the 26th of November, 2023, you took your first independent steps. You were at Grandma and Granddad's house and so eager to get to the swimming pool. You got up and you walked to the door all by yourself. Now you're so speedy and on your feet constantly. I didn't think we would ever get there. Being your mum has taught me so much about myself. I'm still learning to accept the cards we've been dealt. Some days I handle it with strength, other days I crumble. But one thing I am proud of is that I have shown up for you every single day, even when I was exhausted. I've balanced full-time work, endless therapy schedules, admin, emotions, and uncertainty. And thanks to the support of so many amazing people, I've been able to be there for you in all the ways that matter. You've changed me in ways I've never expected. You've shown me that it was never a race to a milestone. They're simply moments waiting for their time. And when they come, later than most, it's the celebration of those that's remembered, not the time it took us to get there. So yes, I hope one day you'll be able to read this letter on your own. But even if you don't, I will keep reading it to you. I will keep telling your story, and I will keep walking this road with you, wherever it may lead. I love you more than anything, your mummy.
0: Thanks, Bella. I think... Are you okay?
1: Yeah, I'm good. I didn't think it would actually make me cry. Yeah. I thought I had written it and read it so many times. I thought I would be okay, but I haven't read it to anybody. And now that I've kind of pushed it out there, I'm all of a sudden I've gone, oh, wow, it cuts quite deep, actually.
0: Yeah, it does. Even for me sitting in Nairobi. Well, the one thing I can tell is that you have been fierce about your child from day one. And I can tell from the letter, you know, the promises you're making and the commitments that you're making and just letting her know that you will always be there. This was a difficult deck of cards that you were dealt. So I think it's amazing for her to know that, you know.
1: Yeah, it feels like it's been a fight, and it's been a fight for a really, really long time. And when we finally found our way and, you know, found the therapists that were helping her most, and that's when you kind of feel like you can come up for air, and it's the fight and the will to want to get her the best we can has just been going on for years.
0: Hmm. What's your daughter like now?
1: She is so cheeky. She's very stubborn. So at the moment, she is still nonverbal, but she's very chatty and she makes so many noises. She's now at school and we found her an incredible school and she absolutely loves it and being surrounded by kids.
0: Yeah.
1: She sings in the car and she absolutely loves music and not like nursery rhymes. We're talking like Harry Styles and Dua Lipa. She loves all of that. Yeah, she's just absolutely like one of a kind and she is just the light of our lives. I'm in awe of her every single day.
0: Yeah.
1: We take her swimming. She is an absolute beast in the water. You know, the drive to want to be in the swimming pool was what got her on her feet and got her walking in the first place. She knew that she was about to go swimming. And I was faffing around. I don't know what I was doing. And I'm upstairs. We're at my mum and dad's house. And my mum starts shouting upstairs, going, Bella, she's walking. And I'm like, don't be so sick. No, she's not. And then I came downstairs and she's stood up and she's walking towards the front door.
0: That's amazing. We actually have a clip of that first walk with you and your mum.
2: Let's go swimming. You can do it. Come on. That's it.
3: Good girl. Well done. Oh, look at you go.
2: She's so excited about swimming.
1: Good girl. You're doing it. You've done it.
0: Oh, that's such a wonderful moment to catch, you know, generationally, just having your mum there and then you and your daughter.
1: Yeah, so it's so nice. And, you know, she would have been approaching 6 in that video. And it's just something that I didn't think she was ever going to do it. And now it's like the milestones, they kind of slow down. And I think the next major milestone would be that she would look my husband or I in the eye and call us mummy and daddy.
0: Yeah. You know, life is so different for all of us because just literally last week, I was timing how many minutes would pass between the mummies, between the mum, mummy, mummy, mum in my house, you know, between the two kids. And I was just thinking, you know, I wonder if we can go a minute. And then it was like, oh, you know, we definitely can't. And there's, you know, somewhere else in the world just longing and waiting for that moment where you can hear that word. And it really just, it just struck me that, you know, you really have to appreciate
1: It definitely puts things into perspective. Yeah. So I've got an identical twin, and she had a baby in March of 2024. Oh, she's listening to this, she's going to be really angry. I don't remember. But he's approaching 2 years old, and he is so chatty, and his milestones hit as special as it would if they were my own child. It's not hurting as much as it did in the past when it was just me on my own and I'm watching my friends' kids achieve it. And I think that that is something that I'm so grateful for, because I used to be quite bitter when my friends had babies that like hit milestones. And I was like, because I was the only one, I felt really like alone. Like now, I just actually celebrate everyone's kids doing everything, because I know that my daughter will get there. It really puts it kind of into perspective.
0: Yeah, it does. What advice do you have for parents or any caregiver to a child that does have delays or any other challenges?
1: It's a hard one, because I feel like I'm still navigating that myself. But I think it's, you need to find time for yourself. My big one was that I needed to go back to work, and I needed to have my own passions again. I'm passionate about my daughter, but I need to be selfish for a second. And being selfish isn't bad. It's actually healthy. And talk to people as well. My husband and I, for a really long time, I think we held blame on either one. Like, we thought, whose fault could it be? If it's a genetic disorder, whose is it? Is it the mum's side or is it the dad's side? But we'd never actually spoken to one another about that. That's how we were feeling. Mm. And then we started talking. So yeah, talking to people is really, really important.
0: Is that how you got over the resentment?
1: I'm still a bit resentful, I would say. It really changes and it really depends. I can be upset and sad and jealous of certain things. I think it's more so like when it's something that I want us all to do as a family, that I can be a little bit resentful. But then I realized that we can do way more other things. Like, that's just a blip in this world that we live in, that, you know, there's so much more that we can do together. I'm less resentful. There will be bad days still, though.
0: Yeah, and you are human.
1: Yeah, exactly. If I think about the future, I do get a bit scared, but I can only imagine it to be positive because of how well she's done so far.
0: Thanks, Bella. You're doing better than you think, because you've just told me the journey you guys have been on, and I feel like inspired. I feel like I'm rooting for you. I feel like you've helped me figure out some things about my own life, and I think that's what this podcast is for. So it was great. It was perfect.
1: I genuinely think doing this and the way that I've handled it has shown me how far I've come. I genuinely didn't think I would come out of it like as happy as I have. So thank you so much.
0: As a parent, it's so easy to take for granted your children and their achievements and the time that you spend together. But then you speak to someone like Bella, who's had to redefine what her idea of motherhood is. And she's been honest about how tough it's been. It's been raw, it's been real. And it's made me appreciate a lot more the gift of parenting and the gift of having your child and the moments you share and the time you spend together, no matter what that journey looks like. Remember, we would love to hear from you. You can get in touch with us by emailing deardaughter@bbc.co.uk, or you can go to our website, www.bbcworldservice.com/deardaughter, or you can send us a WhatsApp message on +44 800 030 4404. Dear Daughter from the BBC World Service is presented by me, Namulanta Kombo, and produced by me and the series producer, Jill Kersley.
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5: Hello and welcome to More or Less from the BBC World Service, with a programme that looks at the numbers in the news, in life, and in the scripted and unscripted remarks of world leaders. And I'm Tim Harford. On Tuesday, the 22nd of September, Donald Trump, President of the United States of America, took to the stage to address the UN General Assembly.
6: Our economy is the envy of the world. Our military is the most powerful on earth. Our technology is second to none, and we are leading in virtually everything. Our energy is fueling the planet. America is rising. Our nation is growing. Our power is expanding. Our country is doing better than ever before. And our future is very, very bright.
5: Part of the reason their future is so bright, according to the president, is due to the U.S.'s recent oil deal with Venezuela.
6: When you add the United States and Venezuela together, we have more than 60% of the oil in the world. So it's perhaps the biggest deal. It was a war, but it's perhaps the biggest deal ever made. To the victor belong the spoils. You've all heard that.
5: So, Mr. President, are you sure that 60% is the right figure? It sounds like an extraordinarily big number to me, and I'm not the only one.
7: I was a little confused, I have to say, because looking at the pretty well-established data, it's pretty difficult to get to 60%.
5: That's Bill Farran-Price, Distinguished Research Fellow at the Oxford Institute for Energy Studies. We put our heads together to try to reverse engineer that 60% figure. So the first thing is oil could mean a lot of things. Could be crude oil, could be shale oil, could be olive oil. Is there an accepted definition of oil as per oil reserves?
7: No, it's a very movable feast. But you're right, the devil is in the detail. Usually when we talk about oil, we're talking about crude oil and possibly condensate, which is a slightly lighter form of oil that sometimes is produced alongside crude oil.
5: So what percentage of global production of oil should we attribute to Venezuela and to the US?
7: Well, this is where it gets interesting, because Venezuela's only producing, after years and years of sanctions and restrictions on its own oil companies, it's only producing 1 million barrels a day, which is about 1% of the global market. The US, on the other hand, produces a lot of oil, about 13.6 million barrels of crude oil. That's grown a lot over the years, over the recent years. That's about 13% of the global market.
5: So if we use the narrowest definition of oil, then the US and Venezuela only make up around 14 to 15% of the market. The figure does rise if you add in oil-adjacent products, such as condensates and natural gas liquids, but you still don't get above 25%, let alone 60%. So in terms of current production, the claim doesn't work. But maybe the president meant 60% of all the oil in the ground. We measure this as something called proven reserves, which is basically how many barrels it would be economically feasible to extract.
7: So in reserves terms, the US and Venezuela together account for about 23% of global proven crude oil reserves. That's about 350 billion barrels out of 1.57 trillion barrels. So clearly that's nowhere near 60%.
5: While it's hard to get anywhere close to the percentage figure that Donald Trump claimed, there is a truth here, which is that Venezuela has a lot of untapped potential. Is that fair?
7: I think that that's fair. It's certainly fair theoretically. The issue, though, with oil is at what price can you produce economically the reserves that you have in the ground? And without a price horizon or scenario, it's impossible to take that view.
5: While the US has a mere 46 billion barrels of proven reserves, Venezuela reports around 300 billion barrels awaiting extraction. The recent US deal with Venezuela means the US could have a decent cut of future Venezuelan oil production. But quite what that means is far less certain. Listeners who are loyal of habit and long of memory may recall that we touched on this back in January of this year, when we spoke to Artem Abramov, head of analysis at Rystad Energy. Let's listen to a clip explaining why having a lot of oil doesn't necessarily mean you can extract it all. Venezuela has a lot of oil, that is not disputed. But not every single bit of oil is counted, because not all of it is usable. The term proven reserves is the estimate of the amount of oil that can be extracted, packaged, and sold at an economic gain, which means that as the oil price rises and falls, so do reserves.
8: You try to quantify the amount of oil which can be economically produced with the current technologies and the recent market prices. It should respond ideally to the oil price environment you're seeing. Like, it's a very different number which can be extracted at $100 per barrel oil price versus $30 or $40 per barrel.
5: The $300 billion figure is reliant on a strong market. For it to be economically viable to extract 300 billion barrels of oil, the oil must sell for over $100 a barrel, because the process of extraction is so expensive. This is because not all oil is the same. But does a different price of oil change who produces and where the oil is produced from?
7: Well, it can do, because it alters the economics of individual geographies and different fields, indeed.
5: Because different countries have different production costs.
7: Exactly. So the cheapest oil to produce in the world is probably in Saudi Arabia or Iraq or Russia. But the more expensive oil to produce is actually in the US and also in countries like Venezuela.
5: It doesn't look like we can stand this claim up, astonishingly. I am curious, though, who is the world's most important producer of oil, and which country has the largest reserves?
7: Well, I think Venezuela may even have a case to stake that claim as the largest reserve holder, but that doesn't necessarily translate into supply, which is the important bit. The biggest players with the most flexibility and the lowest cost is Saudi Arabia. No question, it's the biggest oil exporter in the world. It has capacity up to 12 million barrels a day, currently producing only 7 because of the closure of the Strait of Hormuz and the other restrictions that they're facing on their exports. And then you have Russia. And Russia is a major oil exporter, producing about 10 million barrels a day and exporting, under normal non-sanctioned conditions, it would be exporting a large amount of that and a large amount of products as well. And as you know, one of the big tensions in the global oil market right now is the price of diesel, because big export refineries are blocked in the Gulf. And of course, Russian refineries are struggling to hold off the targeting from Ukraine.
5: To put it simply, no. The US and Venezuela do not have 60% of the world's oil, neither through production nor proven reserves. And for Bill, this all feels a bit old school anyway.
7: I think the point that we have to bear in mind is that the long-term picture for oil demand in the global economy is probably plateauing and then at some point starting to decline. So making claims about control of oil is almost a sort of yesteryear boast.
5: We've got all the guano.
7: Yeah, exactly.
5: That's all we have time for this episode. Our thanks to Bill Farren-Price. If you spot any strange stats lurking around, email the hotline. It's moreorless@bbc.co.uk. Until next time, goodbye.

0: Welcome to The Inquiry on the BBC World Service. I'm Tanya Beckett. In early September, Italian Prime Minister Giorgia Meloni broke the record of leading the longest-serving government since the Second World War.
1: Meloni's a Eurosceptic and she's a nationalist. She would probably refer to it as adhering to traditional values.
0: But how closely has she stuck to her campaign agenda?
2: When you get into power and you realize that without the European Union, Italy wouldn't go anywhere, you start moving your position very much more in favor of the European Union.
0: Before the end of 2027, Meloni will face election and she has a rival for the right-wing vote.
3: In a way, Vannacci is trying to beat the right and Meloni herself on the same ground she used to beat the left.
0: This week on The Inquiry, we're asking, how did Italian politics become stable?
4: BBC News with Moira Alderson. Police in Britain have declared a major incident around a Royal Air Force base that hosts a permanent United States contingent. Several men have been arrested on suspicion of explosives offences. Army bomb disposal experts are examining a number of vehicles and some residents have been evacuated with armed police manning roadblocks. The BBC's security correspondent, Frank Gardner, says the investigation is being headed by the police rather than intelligence services.
5: Rather than MI5 or GCHQ, it's Britain's counter-terrorism police are the lead on this. The two obvious sort of suspects, but I think we've got to keep an open mind on this until we know more, are Russia and Iran. But if you look at the context, there have been a number of instances of so-called hybrid warfare around Europe this summer. Arson at warehouses, cyber attacks, suspicious drones over sensitive installations, nuclear bases and so on.
4: In Northern Ireland, Roman Catholic protesters have blocked a road in the town of Portadown, along with members of the pro-British Orange Order were planning to march. It's the first time they've been granted permission to go ahead with the march for nearly 30 years. But some Roman Catholic residents have refused police orders to disperse. The road was a major flashpoint of conflict in the late 1990s. The president of the Irish Republic Party, Republican Party, Sinn Féin, Mary Lou MacDonald, is in Portadown.
6: This madness can't be repeated. This is primitive stuff in the year 2026. It's not acceptable and it won't be accepted, not by this community here in the Garvahy Road or anywhere else. People have a right to live free from sectarian harassment and they expect that right to be recognised.
4: At least 27 people have been killed in two mass shootings in South Africa. 17 died on Saturday when gunmen opened fire on customers drinking outside a bar west of Johannesburg. 10 people were killed in the other shooting at an entertainment centre outside Cape Town. A Ugandan minister has said he'll comply with an order from the head of the armed forces to seek permission from him before travelling abroad. Haruna Kasolo, who's in charge of regional affairs, had travelled to Turkey without the approval of the defence chief, Muhsin Kanyarugaba, an increasingly powerful government figure. Andrew Ocheng reports.
7: On Saturday, Haruna Kasolo, who is a minister in Uganda in charge of regional affairs, posted a video on social media of what he said was an official trip he had made to Turkey. In a reply, Uganda's defense chief, Muhoozi Kainerugaba, asked whether Mr. Kasolo had sought permission for the trip. The military boss, who is the son of President Yoweri Museveni, said any minister who leaves the country without his approval would be fined nearly $8,000. Critics have questioned why the head of the armed forces should be giving such an order.
4: World News from the BBC. Projections from a referendum in Switzerland suggest voters have rejected an initiative that would have introduced a stricter interpretation of their country's traditional neutrality. It follows a debate triggered by Switzerland imposing sanctions on Russia after its invasion of Ukraine. The referendum's backers wanted to ban Switzerland from imposing any sanctions unless approved by the United Nations. Pope Leo, who's visiting France, has urged bishops to keep up the battle against sexual abuse of children by the clergy. He later told crowds gathered in Lourdes that the Roman Catholic Church must heal what he called deep wounds and painful errors inflicted from within. A recent commission concluded that over the past 70 years, more than 300,000 French children had been abused by people linked to the church. Expedition organisers in Nepal say at least 10 people, including climbers and support staff, are unaccounted for after an avalanche hit the Himalayan peak of Himlong Haimal. They said the avalanche struck the base camp in Manang district. Ambarasan Etarajan has more details.
8: All those missing on the base camp of Himlong Haimal, located near the border with Tibet, are Nepali nationals. The Nepali team had been sent ahead of foreign climbers to prepare the camp, manage the route and fix ropes on the mountain. Officials say two helicopters and a search and rescue team are on standby, but they have not been able to move because of bad weather. There has been persistent rain and snowfall in the mountain districts of Nepal. Earlier this week, climbers left Mount Manaslu, the world's eighth highest peak, due to heavy snow and avalanches.
4: Two giant pandas are on their way from Chengdu in China to the United States. A loan announced during President Xi's visit to Washington. Pingping and Fu Shuang are heading for a zoo in Atlanta, where they're due to spend the next 10 years. They were both born in 2020. That's the latest world news from the BBC.
0: Welcome to The Inquiry from the BBC World Service with me, Tanya Beckett. One question, four expert witnesses, and an answer. At the start of September, Italy's Prime Minister Giorgio Meloni, whilst rallying supporters in the southern city of Bari, celebrated a milestone.
9: Grazie Bari, grazie Puglia, viva questa terra, viva la nostra gente, viva sempre l'Italia, grazie!
0: Her government had just become the longest serving of Italy's post-war history, reaching 1,414 consecutive days in office, and surpassing a previous record set by media mogul turned political leader Silvio Berlusconi, whose second stint in government spanned from 2001 to 2005. Meloni pointed to her sustained stretch in office as evidence of the solidity of her right-wing coalition, claiming to have strengthened Italy at home and abroad. Certainly the length of her tenure is unusual for Italian politics. Italy has seen no fewer than 68 different governments across its 80-year history as a republic, making the average duration only a bit over a year. But before the end of 2027, voters in Italy get to have their say. This week on The Inquiry, we're asking, how did Italian politics become stable?
10: Part 1. The founding of the Republic.
11: My name is Rosario Forlenza and I'm associate professor at Lewis University in Rome.
0: At the end of World War II, Italy emerged from a tumultuous quarter of a century. It had weathered 20 years of fascist dictatorship under Benito Mussolini, known as Il Duce, then military defeat by the Allies in 1943, followed by nearly 2 years of civil war. Now at peace, the country was faced with the monumental task of rebuilding the authority of the state.
11: And so the problem after 1945 was not simply to restore elections, it was to reconstruct a democratic political community after the disaster of fascism and war. Italians had lived for two decades as subject of a dictatorship. And so the new political forces believed that democracy required new institutions, but also democratic citizens and a new basis of political legitimacy.
0: A national referendum led to the abolition of the monarchy and then the establishing of the modern Italian Republic in 1948. The foundations for democracy were drawn up by those who had emerged from resistance during the war and the struggle against fascism. There were two main political groups, the Christian Democrats, rooted in Catholic social movements, and the Communist Party, which grew out of Italy's workers' movement and the intellectual left.
11: The communists were not outsiders to the new democratic order. They had participated in the resistance, in the transition from fascism to democracy. One third of Italians voted for communists, and there were areas of the parties, the so-called Red Italy, roughly between Rome and Bologna, run by communists, where communists got the 80% of the popular vote.
0: So together, communists and Christian Democrats, alongside other anti-fascist forces, wrote the Constitution. Coming into force in 1948, it was carefully crafted to prevent the return of totalitarian rule.
11: The President of the Republic is not an executive president, is elected indirectly by Parliament, and so power is deliberately dispersed rather than concentrated, because the founders had seen how liberal pre-fascist parliamentary institutions had been destroyed and how Benito Mussolini had concentrated power around themselves. And so their instinct after 1945 and their ideas was not to create a strong executive leader, but to make the exercise of power dependent on reciprocal control, institutions, parties, and parliament.
0: But if fascism ended after Mussolini's dictatorship, the emerging Cold War created a new anxiety. Italy was home to Western Europe's largest communist party, and many feared an electoral victory for the left could draw the country towards the Soviet Union. This meant there was only one dominant party left in government. So, for the next 50 years, the Christian Democrats were the senior partner in every governing coalition, maintaining a central grip on the prime ministry and preventing rival parties, chiefly the communists, from taking power.
11: The absence of alternation, the fact that one party was, to some extent, condemned to govern, and another party, a huge party, was condemned to be in opposition, created a long-term problem for democratic legitimacy and for accountability. Because a parliamentary democracy normally allows voters eventually to remove one government bloc and replace it with another. In Italy, this mechanism was severely constrained.
0: However, though the Christian Democrats were dominant, they did not control a majority of the votes. Instead, they relied on other minor parties to stay in power. This led to, effectively, a revolving door of political leaders.
11: And this is because Italy had a parliamentary and highly fragmented party system. Governments depended on coalitions, Christian Democrats and small parties, and those coalitions constantly had to be renegotiated. A disagreement could produce a government crisis, followed by a change of ministers or a new coalition formula, or actually a change of offices of one of the ministers without an elections, without fundamentally changing the political majority.
0: In the half century after the end of the Second World War, Italy was led by no fewer than 58 different governments. Then, in the early 1990s, a storm swept through Rome that changed everything. A massive legal investigation exposed a giant web of corruption in government. The revelations that emerged from the so-called Clean Hands probe led to the disintegration of the country's decades-long ruling parties. This laid the groundwork for a new era of politics that put the country on a very different path. One that was, for the first time in decades, prepared to include the far right.
10: Part 2, the rise of Giorgia Meloni.
0: In 1994, the man who was elected to lead Italy used his own television networks to broadcast his image daily, wore heavy makeup, dyed his hair, and told jokes at rallies. Long before politicians like Donald Trump in the United States or Jair Bolsonaro in Brazil rose to prominence, Silvio Berlusconi created the blueprint for modern right-wing

0: only left office amid scandal and the aftermath of the global economic crisis. Meanwhile, Giorgia Meloni co-founded her own new right-wing party. But instead of seeking a place in the government, Meloni's Brothers of Italy functioned strictly in opposition. A decade passed, and then came another difficult moment for the country, the COVID pandemic. A coalition of parties came together to guide Italy in a difficult time of need, pulling in nearly all major political forces. All that is, except the Brothers of Italy. Meloni had opted to stay out. Natalie Tocci is professor of practice at Johns Hopkins University School of Advanced International Studies. Our second expert witness says perhaps ironically, this decision set the scene for her rise to power almost 2 years later.
1: Well, I think it's actually really rather simple in the sense that she was the only party in the opposition. Back then, she represented 3% of the electorate. And in that time in opposition, that support grew from 3 to 30%. A very calculated gamble. I mean, she didn't really have much to lose. And indeed, it paid off extremely well.
0: In 2022, Meloni was elected as prime minister. True to the pattern of Italian politics, Brothers of Italy is part of a coalition, widely described as the country's most right-wing government since World War II. Meloni says her agenda is about defending Italy's national identity and strengthening borders.
1: Meloni's a Eurosceptic and she's a nationalist. She would probably refer to it as adhering to traditional values.
0: Even now, as Prime Minister, she continues to portray herself as an outsider.
1: She's always tried to cultivate this indeed fiery underdog image, which has kind of at times sat quite oddly with her own history. We're talking about someone who has been a member of parliament for a very, very, very long time, the best part of the last three decades, and someone who has been a minister and then obviously a prime minister for a very long time. So it's very difficult, actually, scratching the surface, to portray yourself as the underdog. But in a sense, it underlines how much of a good communicator she is, because she did actually manage to cultivate that image.
0: And the personality she presents is central to her success. In English, we might say it does what it says on the tin. In Italian, mantiene quello che promette.
1: She comes across as being quite genuine and authentic, which I think is one of really the key characteristics that makes someone a good politician these days. I think it's something that the public feels. Just think about Trump, for example. Trump is many things, but he comes across as being authentic. He is what he is. And I think it is something that people want and look for. Similarly, she has that. She comes across as being authentic, and this is part of the reason why she's such a skilled political communicator.
0: And Meloni has seemed quite eager to stay close to her political ideas.
1: For a very long time, not just in Italy, but in Europe and beyond, the far right really were pariah parties. And so if you choose that kind of political affiliation, and if you stick with it for basically your entire life, it's because you really believe in it. This is a sort of deep ideological conviction, which I think has really shaped who she is.
0: But if we're to understand her longevity, we need to look beyond Meloni's ideas and examine the Italy that brought her to power. Before we get to our third expert witness, I just want to thank you for listening to this edition of The Inquiry. We've got a huge archive of episodes for you to listen to, including Can China's Polar Silk Road Change Global Trade? And why is Poland's economy booming? 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
2: 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Fraternal Relations.
3: So I'm Professor Leila Simona Talani, and I'm Professor of International Political Economy and Italian Politics at King's College London, as well as the Director of the Centre for Italian Politics.
0: We're going to say again here, and apologies for labouring the point, Italian politics has a very long tradition of coalition government.

0: governments. Now, this is important when we take a moment to examine the context in which Giorgia Meloni was elected. As we've said, the country was badly battered by the COVID pandemic. It has one of the most elderly populations in the world and was the first Western nation to experience a major outbreak. When elections came around in 2022, Meloni became prime minister, but it wasn't as a direct result of winning a majority of the ballot.
1: The centre-right all united in 2022, in September 22, when they got to power, they had 42% of the votes, and the left, centre-left, if they had been united, they had 46%, but the left was not united, the left coalition, and so she gain power. That basically only means that she didn't have the majority of the electorate, but she rose to power only because the centre-left was very divided.
0: Nonetheless, Meloni has struggled to follow through on her pre-election goals, the first of which concerns migration. Before her appointment as Italy's prime minister, one of Meloni's most prominent campaign pledges was a call to establish a naval blockade in the Mediterranean Sea in order to physically block migrant boats from departing Libya and Tunisia. Meloni argued that Italy needed stronger border controls to curb irregular migration and protect the country's national identity.
1: So I wouldn't really say that she changed at all position on migration. She was strict, and she still is very strict. The only problem is she failed on migration. So it's not that she changed the idea, is that she did not obtain the objectives or the goals that she said she would obtain.
0: Then there is the question of Meloni's attitude towards Europe, which was, before her election, shall we say, distinctly negative. Before becoming Prime Minister, Meloni served as President of the European Conservatives and Reformist Party, a bloc of right-wing and Eurosceptic parties from across Europe. But since being in office, Meloni has embraced what one might term Eurorealism, appearing to get on famously with other leaders in the bloc. Our third expert witness says that Meloni has had to adjust her attitude for multiple reasons. The first being that Italy receives substantial funding from Brussels.
1: When you get into power and you realize that without the European Union, Italy wouldn't go anywhere, you start moving your position very much more in favor of the European Union. It's a lot of money. And it was given into installments to Italy, so she needed to keep very good relationship with the European Union to get the money.
0: Finally, it's worth saying that Europe's political wind has shifted in Meloni's direction, bringing her closer to the norm.
1: Now the European Union is very much similar in terms of political ideas to the ones of Meloni's. Ms. Meloni has very similar ideas to the ideas that the majority in power at the European level has. And that is the third reason why she actually moved more away from Euroscepticism and more in favour of the European Union.
0: But will all of this be enough to keep her in power come the elections, which must take place by December of next year? Time for our fourth expert witness.
2: Part 4. The voters' verdict.
0: The next general election must take place no later than at the end of 2027. But there are suggestions that Prime Minister Meloni is considering calling an earlier vote as soon as April 2027 to secure a second term before a potential slide in approval ratings.
3: Lorenzo Pregliasco, co-founder of Utrend, a polling agency in Italy. If you want, also political analyst and adjunct professor at University of Bologna, based on how much time you have to introduce me.
0: Our fourth expert witness suggests that Meloni's longevity in government alone stands in her favour.
3: I think stability will become an asset for Giorgia Meloni in the campaign. She will try to project this image of stability, of reliability, of political strength against an opposition that is seen by many as not really credible when it comes to leadership, when it comes to a common platform for the country, and when it comes to the core idea of being able to provide the country with a stable and reliable government in the future.
0: And to many, whether out of necessity or not, some of her hardline views seem to have moderated.
3: It is certainly true that she adapted herself She adapted her rhetoric, her tones. She became way more cooperative with Europe, for example, than many expected. And so in a way, Meloni in government is not entirely the same politician she was in the opposition.
0: What then are her concrete accomplishments?
3: She will probably try to tell Italian voters that you may not agree with her on every policy, on everything the government did, but you know what she stands for. So she maybe will not have major achievements, major policy achievements. She cannot say that she was able to pass major legislation in her government. There were three constitutional reforms promised at the beginning of the Meloni government. Only one was approved, the judicial reform, and then it was rejected by Italian voters at the referendum. So in terms of structural intervention, there's not much she can bring to the table for the next electoral campaign.
0: But when it comes to Meloni's vulnerability, we must have a look at a new entry to the political scene, Roberto Vernacci. The former army general has launched his own far-right party, Futuro Nazionale, attempting to capitalize on precisely the same issues that once propelled Meloni to power: immigration and crime.
3: In a way, Vannacci is trying to beat the right and Meloni herself on the same ground she used to beat the left. Probably she will try to tell Italian voters that a vote for Vannacci is a vote for the left, that a vote for Vannacci is basically pointless because the only effect of voting Vannacci is making it likelier for the left to win the general election. And this is what the election campaign will look like if the center-right coalition doesn't strike a deal with Vannacci.
0: Could Meloni's best option then be to bring Vannacci into government with her? That is, of course, if she wins enough votes.
3: It is unlikely that the center-right will find and strike a deal with Vannacci because it would make the center-right coalition look way more extreme to moderate voters. And this would prove very hard to do, especially for Forza Italia, that is the centrist, moderate party of the coalition. But surely there is still a chance that in the end, the center-right will be forced to form a coalition also with Futuro Nazionale. I would say that the more Vannacci grows in polls, the likelier it is.
0: Whilst the ballot box is often hard on incumbent leaders, perhaps this is her strongest card, which is why she's gearing up to play it.
3: But I think she will not be judged by voters, as we can say, against the Almighty. Voters don't judge governments against the Almighty. They judge governments against the opposition, against the real alternative. And I think her game will be to tell Italian voters that in spite of all the shortcomings, in spite of the fact that the government could have done more, she is still more reliable, more credible, and preferable than the current opposition.
0: Now we return to our question. How did Italian politics become stable? Prime Minister Meloni has set a new record for post-war Italy as leading the longest-serving administration in almost 80 years. She faces an election by the end of next year, and there's speculation she'll opt to call a ballot sooner rather than later. If she wins, then Italy could enter new political territory. If Italian politics are to continue in a stable phase, then the proof will come in the end from the electorate. This inquiry was presented by me, Tania Beckett. The producer was Matt Toulson. The researcher was Amelia Cox. The editor was Tom Bigwood. And the technical producer, Cameron Ward.
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0: At an Indonesian boarding school, students are taught to hear and obey. But what if obeying is wrong? A group of students risk everything to investigate.
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0: A story of friendship, betrayal, and trust. 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
2: BBC News with Moira Alderson. A major incident has been declared in Britain around a Royal Air Force base that hosts a permanent United States contingent. Several men have been arrested on suspicion of explosives offences. The base at Fairford in southwest England has been used by Washington to launch attacks against Iran. In Northern Ireland, Roman Catholic protesters have blocked a road in the town of Portadown. It's after members of the pro-British Orange Order were given permission to march along the Garvachy Road for the first time in nearly 30 years. At least 27 people have been killed in two mass shootings in South Africa. Gun violence is common in the country, often fuelled by gang rivalry. Pope Leo, who's visiting France, has urged bishops to keep up the battle against sex abuse of children by the clergy. He later told crowds gathered in Lourdes that the Roman Catholic Church must heal what he called deep wounds inflicted from within. In Spain, hundreds of people have camped out in the heart of the capital, Madrid, in protest at the high-profile eviction of an elderly woman. They're also demanding measures to tackle the housing crisis. Projections from a referendum in Switzerland suggest voters have rejected an initiative that would have introduced a stricter interpretation of their country's traditional neutrality. It follows a debate triggered by Switzerland imposing sanctions on Russia. Floodwaters have started to recede in the Thai capital after torrential rain eased. The authorities declared Bangkok a disaster-affected area on Saturday after parts of the city were inundated with water. And two giant pandas have arrived in the United States from China as part of a loan announced during President Xi Jinping's visit to Washington. It's the latest example of panda diplomacy, a soft power tool used by Beijing to foster foreign ties. BBC News.
0: This is World of Secrets, the global investigation podcast from the BBC World Service. And before we start, I want to let you know that there are references to sexual abuse. Yusran looks down at the message on his phone. Find a safe place, somewhere quiet, now. It's from his sister. They haven't spoken in months. There's always noise and very little privacy at his college in Indonesia's megacity, Jakarta. Yusran walks outside, scanning for somewhere. A spot in the garden, under some vines not far from the road. It'll have to do. But when he calls back, it's not his sister who answers.
3: Assalamu alaikum.
0: It's his teacher, the headmaster of his former boarding school. He's at Yusran's house. This is a man Yusran reveres, who he calls Abba, father.
3: Yes, Abba?
4: I never, never thought Abba would come to my house. It caught me off guard, but I knew exactly what he wanted to talk about.
0: So he hits record on his phone, secretly capturing every word.
5: What can be done to retract those words, my child? You know, Lord, I can't sleep. I can't sleep. Because of what you shared, our enemies are using it to destroy the school. This will destroy the school, my child.
0: Yusran's head is spinning. He leans against the wall.
5: If this is leaked to the media, I'll be destroyed. Abba will be ruined, completely destroyed. This is not the way to treat your father, my child.
0: He's relentless.
5: Ya Allah. Cover the shame of your teacher. Cover the shame of your teacher.
4: My teacher. I had never even heard him cry. And now, he was crying to me.
0: He needs to decide. Will he cover up his teacher's shame? Or will he bring him down? This is World of Secrets, Season 13, from the BBC World Service. Catching My Teacher. I'm Rebecca Hinschke. Episode 1, The Golden Boy. On Lombok, the island next to Bali, sleepy fishing villages have been transformed into yoga studios, juice bars, and these Instagrammable bamboo gyms. The white sandy beaches of the south of the island are drawing more and more tourists. The pace of change is breathtaking. But a short ride on a motorbike inland, set back from the road amongst rice paddies, coconut groves, and low hills, is the Abu Barakat Islamic boarding school. Here, every day follows a rhythm that rarely changes. In an open wooden pavilion with an iron roof, students sit cross-legged, knees touching, reciting the Quran. Boys on one side in crisp white shirts and traditional black pechi caps. Girls on the other side, a sea of white headscarves over green dresses. At the front is the school's founder, the headmaster, 52-year-old Ahmad Imamuddin Sumar, or Abba. With a trimmed beard, white turban and flowing robe, he sits watching through round glasses, constantly feeding prayer beads through his fingers. It's 2018, and Yusran Azahidi is 15. He's moving around, filming the prayer service on his phone. He's one of the only students allowed to have one.
6: It was salah satu privilege dari tim media.
4: Yeah, it was one of the privileges that came with doing the school's social media. I was allowed a smartphone.
0: He's devout, diligent, vocal, and good with a camera. He posts photos, records events, and makes videos for their Instagram and YouTube accounts.
7: Welcome back to our channel. Today, we will talk and explain...
0: Wide brown eyes, a quick, easy smile. Yusran is popular. But Zia, who's in the year below him, finds him...
8: So, Zia, kenapa ya?
9: Irritating. What's up with this guy? I'm sitting where I like to sit, in the middle, so I can see Abba get his blessings, and there's this annoying guy who is always in the way filming. But yeah, Yusran was, he's smart, very smart, and kind of famous at school. He was close to the teachers and close to Abba.
0: And did you think he was cute? Ganteng enggak menurut kamu?
8: Biasa aja. Soalnya banyak yang lebih ganteng.
9: He was alright. There were many others that were better looking.
0: They're taught in Arabic and English alongside Indonesian. But as you've probably gathered, they're telling their story in Indonesian. So actors are voicing their words. Deep friendships and memories are made here. But the lesson they're taught to remember the most is Samina Watana.
9: Samina Watana.
4: Samina Watana.
0: We hear and we obey. And the person they need to obey here is the headmaster.
10: Anda dengan apa yang diinginkan.
0: The man they're told to call Abba, father.
4: He's a very dignified person. He has this strong presence, probably because he doesn't joke around much. He really carries himself with authority. Another important thing, he rarely gets angry. When he teaches, you can tell it comes from the heart.
9: He does have this really strong charisma, like great authority, but with calmness. It's hard to explain, actually, the way he carries himself. wearing a turban, a rope, holding prayer beads. It all gives off this image. It was kind of crazy because everyone saw him as extremely special.
0: Abba's wife Hermiati doesn't teach, but keeps the boarding school running. They're told to call her Umi, mother, and she enforces the rules.
4: Umi's strict. You can see straight away how firm she is. If you do something wrong, she'll say it. That's what she's known for, being very strict, very firm.
9: She's the one everyone at school was kind of afraid of. The girls and the boys.
0: At official events, you see her sitting beside Abba in full-length patterned dresses and headscarves. She's a round face and bright eyes behind glasses.
9: She seemed kind of arrogant. But I didn't really react to it. I was just like, okay, I don't want to do anything with you. It wasn't just fear, more like I just didn't like her. And she didn't like how Abba treated me.
0: Because while Yusron is publicly praised,
7: Assalamu alaikum wa rahmatullahi wa barakatuh.
0: He's like the face of the student body. It's Ziyadatur Rahma, or Zia, that Abba pays private attention to. Quiet guidance and encouragement.
9: At the boarding school, I was serious and took on loads of extra things. I taught the junior students English, Arabic, and religious text. I used to teach them in my spare time, so I thought, I don't know, maybe I'm getting this attention from Abba because I often help out.
0: He gives her a special name.
9: Jamila. Beautiful in Arabic. He told me I was beautiful and smart compared to my classmates. And from the way he looked at me, I felt like I was noticed.
0: Her close friends also tell her she's beautiful, that her skin is perfect like a K-pop artist, a face just so cute you want to squeeze it. As they get older, the other girls start to notice how Abba treats her differently.
9: They said things like, she's so full of herself, like that, you know, because I was too close to Abba and I would get permission to do whatever I wanted, stuff like that. It wasn't what I wanted. It's just that I was close to him and they didn't like me because of it. So every day they'd give me nasty looks and talk about me. Basically, everyone in my cohort didn't like me, except for Mahima and Wanda.
0: Her dad left her mum before she was born and hasn't been part of her life since.
9: So I have never had a father. I guess I felt like Abba could take on that role for me. And he did call me his child. He's the only person I really believed in and trusted. You know, the kind of love a student has for their teacher? The one who gives you knowledge, guides you.
0: You're listening to World of Secrets, Catching My Teacher, from the BBC World Service. In 2022, Zia's in her final year. She's 17. It's January when Lombok's beaches are packed with tourists. With no air conditioning in the classrooms, by midday, Zia's uniform clings to her and her hair feels sticky under her headscarf. She needs some air, some water. So she slips out under the excuse of needing the toilet and is walking along the garden path when Abba calls out.
9: He said, "My child, come here. I need to speak to you." So I went straight over to him. Then he said, "There is something Abba needs to tell you, but I can't do it here. We need to go to my house."
0: So she follows him, past the canteen, down the side passage, overgrown with banana trees, to the back door of his family home. They're standing in the spare room. It's bare, just a large carpet spread out on the floor. The curtains are drawn, blocking out the midday sun. The door that leads to the rest of the house is also closed. The atmosphere is stifling. Zia faces him.
9: Yeah, I was like, Abba, what do you need? I asked him in Arabic. He said, I want to declare my love for you. Can I hug you? I was suddenly very scared and I didn't know what to do. He hugged me, then sat down on the carpet, stretching out his legs like this. I felt very weak. He then pulled me down so I was sitting on his lap. I crossed my arms tightly across my chest like this. I was very scared. Then he started kissing me, kissing my face, my cheeks. I was trying to keep my lips tightly together like this, so he couldn't really kiss them. I didn't want to be kissed on the lips. He was stroking and touching my body, but I kept my arm tightly crossed. He kept stroking me. He then said, my child, if you love me, do what I'm doing to you. Do it to me, he said. And then he whispered to me that after doing this, we will take a mandi taubat. We will taubat together. He told me when everything is done, when everything is final, there will be no more problems.
0: Mandi taubat, a ritual bath of repentance.
9: I couldn't say anything. I was weak. I shut down. He kept kissing my cheeks. I think he opened my headscarf. Not all of it, I don't remember, but part of it. I was crying. I felt weak. I didn't know what to do. This was someone I respected above anyone else. I trust above all else.
0: Suddenly, the door handle moves. Someone's trying to get in.
9: They were crying loudly. Dad, open the door. What are you doing in there, Dad? And they kept banging on the door. It was one of his children. I don't know which one.
0: Zia freezes. Should she cry out too?
9: He panicked. And it seemed like he was debating whether to tell me to get out or hold me there. He didn't say anything. And the knocking got louder.
0: It feels like ages. Perhaps it's seconds.
9: Then he signaled to me silently to get out. I rushed out the back door. I just ran and ran.
0: She runs into the girl's bathroom, collapsing in one of the narrow, empty cubicles.
9: I felt shattered, as if my life had just stopped. I didn't know how to live. It was like my whole world was suddenly ruined. My life was destroyed. I had so carefully taken care of myself. I protected myself. But now, I felt very dirty, ruined, and I was lost. The person I trusted most did this.
0: She doesn't tell anyone. She just asks permission to go home. Her mum's confused. But when Zia tells her she's just not feeling well, she doesn't push. Her mum has worked hard alone to pay for her education, and with just a few months left before graduation, Zia worries telling her will either break her or she won't believe her. She's got to return. But this time, she'll make sure she's never alone.
9: I kept telling myself, don't talk to Abba, don't talk to Abba, don't end up with him alone. Just stay as far away as possible in the crowd. I was really focused on avoiding him. It was very hard though, because every time I left the dorm to study, I always would. And sometimes he tried to call me over. I pretend not to hear or find some way out. But this one time, another teacher heard him calling me and told me, "Hey, Abba is calling you." So I couldn't avoid it. And he just whispered, "Abba misses you, my child." I couldn't say anything, to be honest. I just nodded like a robot. I was like, if I could, I would run away from this boarding school today. But if I did that, ran away and not graduate, everything would be wasted, right? So I just kept saying to myself, keep going. Be patient, keep your head down, and then get as far away from Abba as possible.
11: A very warm welcome to Cairo. Please remain seated when your seatbelt securely fastened.
0: Far away from Abba. 10,000 kilometers away. Zia bargains hard before telling us to climb into the tuk-tuk. Four of us, Mahima, my producer Endang Nordin, Zia and me, on a seat made for two.
12: Welcome to...
0: And we dive into the flow of the city, of Cairo, Egypt. We were just about to hit the wall. And then when I looked up, the wall is exactly in front of our face. And then suddenly, turn to the left. It's like we're on the Dojum cars. But Zia's leading the way. She knows this city. This is her home now. And she's very confident. She's here studying at Al-Azhar University, one of the most prestigious Islamic institutions in the world, following in the footsteps of other students from her school.
9: Here I wasn't going to be haunted by Abba. I was far away. To be honest, I didn't really know what would come next. I hadn't really prepared much. I took the opportunity because I just needed to leave. And here I was in Egypt. So I was just like, go with it. Don't overthink it.
0: We're walking along narrow streets that weave between crumbling apartment blocks. Their balconies above almost touch each other. Zia's striding in front, leading the way to her apartment, skillfully sidestepping the motorbikes that lunge at you. If you know where to look, there are familiar signs of Indonesia here. There's shops selling nasi goreng and indomie, and there's a food stall that Zia's just walked into that has all the spices and sauces that you need to make Indonesian food. It's like a little Indonesia in Cairo, but it's still such a different place. From the rice paddies and fertile volcanic soil of Lombok, here it's crowded and busy and full of history and man-made things. And Zia's loving it.
13: Hello, saya Zia, pelajar Indonesia di Mesir.
0: Zia's been posting about her new life on Instagram, guide videos and striking portraits in carefully color-coordinated outfits, in front of beautiful mosques and crowded markets. Posts that Yusron sees.
14: I remember her from school, but I didn't know her name. I just remember seeing her walking around. She always had a book in front of her face, this big vocabulary book that basically covered her face. She was quiet, disciplined, very focused. She was like the alarm for the morning prayers. If you saw Zia moving, you knew it was time to get up. And now, here she is. Her posts pop up and I'm like, now wait, this girl? This pious girl actually uses Instagram? Seriously, this girl? I was surprised.
0: Yusron by now is studying at his college on the outskirts of Jakarta. and from his dorm there, he slides into her DMs.
14: Yeah, I think I said something like, "Whoa, you're on Instagram." And she wrote back straight away saying, "Of course." And she said, "I know your birthday." She had seen this video I posted of me climbing a mountain to celebrate my birthday. And get this, we were both born on the 13th of July. Me a year before her. So that was what kept us talking.
9: We just kept chatting. But honestly, it was super casual. Just something to pass the time. I'm being honest, it was because I was kind of bored. I just kept chatting to him. I'm just, you know, being truthful. I had nothing better to do, so, you know, I just said yes to whatever, like, yeah.
12: Kayak biasa aja. Kayak gak, aku terserah nih ke orang gabut aja, aku bilang iya gitu.
0: It feels good though, talking to someone from boarding school. Someone who was also singled out by ABBA. Something, they're both not sure yet what, begins to build.
9: It was slow at first. I only shared the normal stuff. I wasn't fully honest yet. Like, really going into everything. I was scared to talk about it. So yeah, it was gradual, step by step. It took a long time before I could really open up. I'm not the kind of person who can just tell everything at once.
0: It's about a year after they first connect on Instagram. Zia's been telling Yusron little pieces of the story as they get closer. She's careful, testing the waters. But each time, he listens. So slowly, she starts to really trust him.
9: We were chatting late nighttime in Egypt when I told him everything about what happened with ABBA. I wasn't crying. I just told him straight. I told the story in detail. I told him everything. And he listened.
14: It felt like everything I believed in, everything I thought was right, was suddenly collapsing. She was saying the name of the man who I viewed as a father. Whatever he said, I accepted immediately, just like that. There was never even the slightest doubt in my mind.
9: He said, "Wait, is that true? Why didn't you say this back then?" I said, "Because I was afraid people wouldn't believe me." He kept saying, "Wallahi, wallahi." Oh, Yusron was really shocked, really, really shocked.
14: Yeah, I said, "Are you really telling the truth? 'Cause if you're not, are you prepared to go to jail for defamation, for slander, for lying?"
9: I felt really confused. Had I made the right decision? What if it now spreads? What if my reputation is destroyed? They're powerful people.

That was an edited version of World of Secrets, Catching My Teacher. 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

0: Welcome to NewsHour from the World Service of the BBC. This is Owen Bennett-Jones, and today, Roman Catholics in Northern Ireland are blocking a planned march by Protestants, which is being allowed for the first time in almost 30 years.
1: 35 men walking peacefully down a road with no band, silently.
0: But could that standoff cause tensions to flare up in Northern Ireland once again? Also today, drama in rural England.
2: I heard shouting outside my front door and then looked out the window and saw people being held by the police outside the house.
0: Police in Britain have declared a major incident near an airbase used by the US Air Force. The Pope has urged French bishops to keep up the battle against sex abuse by the clergy. Who was the true hero of the first ascent of Mount Everest? And how trees have shaped Russian history and culture. But first of all, let's get the world news.
3: BBC News with Moira Alderson. A major incident has been declared in Britain around a Royal Air Force base that hosts a permanent United States contingent. Several men have been arrested on suspicion of explosives offences. The Fairford base in southwest England has been used by the US to launch attacks against Iran. Our correspondent Simon Jones is in Fairford.
4: In recent days, there had been a noticeable increase in security in the area, with announcements being overheard from the base. So obviously security will be reviewed, because these bases are a potential risk for threats at the moment. We don't know from the police what exactly they're looking into, other than they say they have arrested a number of men on suspicion of offences under the Explosives Act. We know they have been examining vehicles as well as part of their investigation.
3: Police in South Africa are searching for gunmen who killed at least 27 people in two mass shootings that took place within hours of each other. Initial investigations suggest one incident could have been part of a turf war between illegal miners, the other a business rivalry. Our Africa correspondent Thomas Makwana says shootings in South Africa are often fuelled by gang rivalry.
5: This is not a new problem in South Africa. South Africa has one of the highest murder rates in the world. Just between April and June this year, South African police said over 5,400 people have been murdered. It compounds when you realize that the murder rates and the conviction rates for investigations are much lower. So the investigations that lead to actual conviction for people who are murdered are much lower. And that means basically justice isn't served to the victims of such shootings. And South Africa is awash with illegal weapons and gang activity that the police there found hard to end.
3: In Northern Ireland, Roman Catholic protesters have blocked a road in the town of Portadown, along which members of the pro-British Orange Order were planning to march. Sarah Gervin reports from the scene.
6: The Orange Order is the most prominent of the loyal orders associated with Protestants in Northern Ireland. Residents of the Garvaghy Road, a mainly nationalist area, view this march as sectarian and say it's not welcome. Northern Ireland's First Minister, Sinn Féin's Michelle O'Neill, who has joined the protest, says the decision to allow the march to go ahead for the first time in three decades brings into question how the peace process works. The leader of the Democratic Unionist Party, Gavin Robinson, has accused her of inflaming opposition.
3: In Spain, hundreds of people have camped out in the heart of the capital, Madrid, in protest against the high-profile eviction of an elderly woman. They're also demanding measures to tackle rising housing costs and stop tenants being evicted. Tens of thousands marched through Madrid on Saturday. BBC News. Projections from a referendum in Switzerland suggest voters have rejected an initiative that would have introduced a stricter interpretation of their country's traditional neutrality. It follows a debate triggered by Switzerland imposing sanctions on Russia after its full-scale invasion of Ukraine. The referendum's backers wanted to ban Switzerland from imposing any sanctions unless they're approved by the United Nations. Russia openly backed the initiative, which was supported by the right-wing Swiss People's Party, but opposed by the federal government and all other major parties. Pope Leo, who's visiting France, has urged bishops to keep up the battle against sexual abuse of children by the clergy. A recent commission concluded that over the past 70 years, more than 300,000 French children had been abused by clergy and others associated with the church. Before meeting victims, the Pope told crowds at Lourdes that the institution had to acknowledge its own failings.
7: This call to conversion also includes the Church herself as she makes her earthly journey in order to heal the deep wounds, infidelities, and painful errors that have occurred within the Church. We must humbly place ourselves under the Lord's purifying gaze.
3: Nine people have been arrested in northern Kosovo on suspicion of war crimes, allegedly committed during the war for independence from Serbia in the 1990s. The arrests follow recent excavations of two mass graves in the Serb-majority town of Zubin Potok. They're thought to contain the remains of a group of ethnically Albanian intellectuals believed killed by Serbian forces. And two giant pandas have landed in the United States after travelling from China as part of an agreement announced during President Xi Jinping's visit to Washington. Ping Ping and Fu Shuang will be on loan to a zoo in Atlanta for the next 10 years. That's the latest BBC News.
0: Hello and welcome to NewsHour from the BBC World Service, live from London. This is Owen Bennett-Jones, and just as we come on air, there is a developing story here in Britain where police have declared a major incident near an airbase in England. The base is used by the US Air Force as well. I'm just seeing on the monitors in the studio here that they're saying there will be an update from the police soon, and we will be bringing you the latest on that as soon as we get it. There are very few details at the moment. But we're starting in Northern Ireland, where history is never far away. It's the part of the UK where the Catholic population largely favours joining Ireland, and most Protestants want to stay with Britain. And for three decades, from the late 60s, that led to the Troubles, as they were called, a civil conflict in which thousands died. And one of the points of tension during the Troubles were marches or parades, a tradition whereby people, often from the Protestant community, marched through largely Catholic streets. And one place in particular became associated with this, the Garvachy Road in Portadown. This is how the BBC's Kate Adey reported on the parade there back in 1996.
8: At 1 o'clock in Garvachy Road, there was a wall of armoured vehicles, a double line of police in riot gear, and a sullen crowd from the housing estate as the sound of a single drum beat heralded the Loyalist parade. From the alleys came some petrol bombs, then stones and bottles and bricks. The police replied immediately and repeatedly with plastic bullets.
0: Well, as clear from that, these marches were so contentious they did often lead to violence and threatened the peace process in the 90s. So a commission was set up to manage the marches. And after a court case just now, this commission, it's called the Parades Commission, is allowing a Protestant march to go ahead today on the Garvachy Road. That's the first time in almost 30 years. And the British Prime Minister, Andy Burnham, appealed for calm.
9: It's the job that I have, that the Secretary of State for Northern Ireland has, is upholding the Good Friday Agreement, and I take that responsibility really seriously. It's also the responsibility of the Taoiseach in the Republic of Ireland, and I spoke to him yesterday because we work very closely together on all of these matters. Now, I know it's a tense situation. We do appeal for calm on all sides. There have been big gains made in Northern Ireland, and we don't want to see things go backwards.
0: Well, right now there is a standoff on the road, heavy rain too, and that's all on the BBC Live page for images. You can go there. So let's just get an insight now into why these marches happen in the first place. They seem likely to cause trouble, so why do them? Journalist Susan McKay has written a couple of books that deal with the Protestant community in Northern Ireland, Northern Protestants on Shifting Ground, and another one, Northern Protestants and Unsettled People. And before we get into the interview, it's worth me saying that these marches are often organised by so-called Orange Lodges, and the Protestant marches are sometimes called Orangemen. So, what's behind the court decision and the Parade Commission therefore saying yes to a march?
10: It is extremely hard to understand why this decision was taken. I think the reason why it means a lot to unionists at the moment is because, once again, they are worried. They saw the peace process back in the 1990s as being threatening to unionism and threatening to the Northern state. And at the moment, the institutions that were set up under the Good Friday Agreement are not doing well. There's a sort of stasis in government in the north of Ireland, and increasingly nationalists Unionists and quite a growing number of Protestants, Unionists, people of a Unionist background, have started talking about how it might be better to have a united Ireland. Mm. And that conversation has become more persuasive among a lot of people, including Protestant people, because of Brexit, which has made the division of Ireland much more visible again, which the peace process had kind of assuaged. The border is now visible again because of Brexit. And a lot of people are saying, you know, maybe it might be worthwhile just looking at reunification of Ireland. And that is profoundly threatening to traditional unionists. And that is why something like Orange Order marches being allowed to go wherever they want to go becomes important again. It should be said that, you know, there is a lot of disingenuousness in a way, because there are other routes that they could take. And the nationalist community naturally thinks, well, why do they want to walk down our road? Is it not just a traditional way of saying we're in charge here?
0: Give us your characterization of what's happening today and why it matters.
10: What's happening at the moment, I think, is a visual embodiment of tensions that have been building for some time, where unionists are feeling increasingly threatened by the prospect that there could be a border poll which might lead to the ultimate unification of Ireland, which is what nationalists want, and also a feeling among the nationalist community that unionism wants to dominate them again. So it's a very difficult situation for everybody, because the protest that the nationalist and republican community is putting up on the Gárvachy Road means that they are going against a legal ruling. Unionists have always opposed the Parades Commission. Now nationalists are also opposing it, which means that the Parades Commission effectively is useless in terms of taking the sting out of these contentious parades. So it's now hard to see what's going to happen if other people want to have parades like this or have other kinds of parades. It does seem as if it's forcing a kind of confrontational politics, which many people had hoped had been left behind. It's worth saying as well that there's been a lot of very vitriolic exchanges with the leader of the Democratic Unionist Party and other members of unionism, saying extremely harsh things about nationalists and about the leaders of Sinn Féin, the Republican Party, which is in government with the Democratic Unionist Party, and vice versa. People are trading insults at this stage, who are supposed to be in government together and who are supposed to be agreeing a budget for Northern Ireland, the north of Ireland, for the coming year. Things are not good economically in the north of Ireland. Brexit has been very damaging. The government is having difficulties, and this is definitely not going to help. It's very hard to see how Michelle O'Neill, the leader of Sinn Féin, who is on the Gárvachy Road, and Emma Little Pengelly, the head of the DUP, how they're going to work together easily after the sorts of things that are being said at the moment.
0: And that was the journalist and author, Susan McKay. Well, Carla Lockhart is the Member of Parliament for this part of the UK. She's with the largely Protestant-backed Democratic Unionist Party. She says the law is on the side of the marchers.
11: You will have seen the 35 men. That's what they're afraid of. 35 men walking peacefully down a road with no band, silently, with a collarette. Now, what does that say when you have an absolute rabble down there with thousands chanting, and our First Minister for All, our self-proclaimed First Minister for All, leading the chants and standing unlawfully?
0: Well, I'm joined now by Claire Hannah, Belfast MP and leader of the Social Democratic and Labour Party, SDLP, which enjoys predominantly Catholic support and favours achieving a united Ireland through peaceful political means. And, well, Claire Hannah, you heard the Protestant representative, Democratic Unionist Party representative there saying, look, this is just 35 people walking down a road, no banners, no music, which is what's been allowed. What's the problem with that?
12: Well, I think your last contributor, Susan McKay, set it out quite well. It's also worth adding that hundreds and indeed thousands of parades go completely unrestricted across Northern Ireland every year. So it really isn't a case of people not being accommodated. And indeed, the glib assertions that it's just 35 men going back from church, even leaving aside the fact that there are many, many roads in Portadown that could be travelled.

0: trying to take people back into the tribal trenches of the 1990s just because of a failure to get to grips with the modern world and politics. And Susan was also right to say that neither the DUP or Sinn Féin are doing particularly well at the basics of government and just delivering public services, and both of them are in their comfort zone in this type of division and polarisation.
1: Do you understand why the decision was taken? Because I think elsewhere in the UK, many people will think that this problem had largely been solved. As you say, marches go on in locations where it's no problem. And, you know, why is it happening?
0: Yeah, that has been a real mess. I think the predominant view is, why on earth would we reopen this wound? Why on earth are people being dragged into an argument that most people feel was settled decades ago? I won't bore you too much with the detail, but there was a procedural bungle by the Parades Commission a couple of months ago, where effectively they were lax decision making. They sort of applied just sort of cut and paste on the decision, and then there's been this massive overcorrection. And I'm not sure. I mean, there was a day, I was in the High Court all day yesterday, 7 hours of grinding hearings and negotiations. And quite clearly, there are massive holes in how the Parades Commission arrived at their decision. And indeed, there are questions for the police about the assessments that they did or didn't give of the ramifications either way. I'm somebody, and as Social Democrats, we seek to uphold the law. But I have to say, this is not politically or morally right. The decision to allow the parade was stayed yesterday evening at 7:30, and the residents thought, okay, that's not happening, and they could relax. But at 11:30, in an even more bizarre twist in the weekend, at 11:30 again, the parade was back on last night. So it has been a very, very turbulent weekend. We're in a very difficult situation in terms of a standoff, and it needs to be broken by the UK government, who do have the power in conjunction with the police to say, look, this has to be broken, the permission should be rescinded, and the parties can go back to the table. But it gets people off the streets and gets us a space to de-escalate and find a way forward.
1: Can I go back to what our analyst was saying earlier, Susan McKay, that basically this reflects Protestant fears that a united Ireland is getting closer. You know, we can get away from the events of the day, the late night court hearings and all that. That is the basic problem, isn't it? And it's real.
0: I think she's right. I think she is right. There is a sense of, being cornered, being failing to, engage with the conversation on constitutional change. But part of the reason it is being has accelerated is, one, due to the catastrophic decision making of unionism during Brexit, trying to force a hard Brexit on a population that had rejected it, and then making a series of strategic errors in how they managed that. So many people are questioning the ability of unionist political leaders, and as I suppose they are at their most comfortable if they whip up those fears and those tensions. The status quo doesn't work. I mean, we are a party who does seek a new Ireland by consent. And that's in large part because the status quo simply isn't working. Politics is characterised by the two large parties as about confrontation and polarisation. And
1: okay, there we are. That was Claire Hannah, a Belfast MP, leader of the SDLP in Northern Ireland. Listening to the World Service of the BBC, and coming up, a tribute to the late film director David Lynch from the musician and actor Alicia Witt.
2: I felt as soon as I met David that I had met the most extraordinary person. It's because of who he was as a human being, the empathy that he had, the insistent optimism.
1: And some headlines. British police have declared a major incident near an airbase in England used by the United States Air Force. A number of people have been arrested on explosive charges. We're going to bring you the very latest on that in just a few moments. Nearly 30 people have been killed in two mass shootings in South Africa. And the Pope has urged French bishops to keep up the battle against sex abuse by the clergy.

0: You're listening to NewsHour. I'm just looking at the TV monitors in the studio, which for 20 minutes have been saying soon police update after RAF base incident. So that hasn't happened yet. We'll bring you that the moment it does, if we can. But this is a major incident declared in Britain around this Royal Air Force base that hosts a permanent US contingent too. Several men arrested on suspicion of explosives offences. Here's a local resident describing what happened.
1: I heard shouting outside my front door. I don't know where it was from, and then looked out the window and saw people being held by the police outside the house. A bit surreal, but you get used to funny things going on sometimes around the base.
0: Well, I'm joined by our diplomatic correspondent, James Landale, who's been trying to follow this, but it's rather difficult to do, because, I mean, it's been going on a few hours, this, and there are amazingly few details.
2: Yeah, all we know so far is that several men have been detained, as you say, under the Explosive Act, according to the police. We know that three white vans have been observed being investigated by bomb disposal units with their remotely operated equipment. As you say, a major incident declared by the police. A number of local residents evacuated for safety reasons, one assumes. But yes, at the moment, we don't know who, we don't know why, and we don't know precisely how. But clearly, vehicles, the suspicion is vehicles were involved and explosives, but we don't know precisely, where they originated and what purpose.
0: You don't have to go far online to get the vacuum left by the lack of official statements. There's lots of speculation, and basically comes down to Iran or Russia.
2: Yeah, and I think at the moment the money seems to be on Iran, and it's not hard to join the dots. This is an airbase that is used by American bombers to attack Iran. It's the biggest, most substantial airbase that the United States Air Force has access to in Europe for its biggest, heaviest, longest range bombers. It has had that capacity since the Cold War. It's been there for a long, long time. And it, since early March, has been used to attack Iranian targets. When that began, it was politically controversial, and the Iranian foreign ministry put out a very formal statement saying, and I quote, "Any party that in any manner participates in military aggression against Iran will bear responsibility for the consequences and repercussions of its decision." And that was widely interpreted as an Iranian threat that bases like Fairford were legitimate targets.
0: I think it's worth saying there has been a significant increase, hasn't there, in governments hiring local people, often quite sort of flaky local people, to mount pretty serious attacks. I mean, not on this scale, to be honest, but nonetheless, sometimes murderous attacks.
2: Correct. The use of proxies is a common tool by Russia, by Iran, by other states, by bribery, other forms of inducements to get individuals, perhaps those vulnerable, perhaps those the criminal, to carry out acts on their behalf. And that is something that can't be ruled out in this circumstance. But I think you're right that an attack of this scale, involving a number of people, involving several vehicles, as far as we know, suggests it's at, this is not just a single individual leaving a bag with an explosive against a door that we've seen in previous incidents.
0: Yeah, because, explosives, obviously you can make them at home, but nonetheless, in the UK generally, they're not easily available. I mean, that's not an easy thing to do.
2: Yeah, and therefore that requires the suspicion is there'll be some form of network. I think the fact that vehicles have been discovered, individuals have been detained, suggests that, there's a reasonable chance that at some point the authorities will find out where yeah. Who was behind this and who was paying these or where they're from.
0: We will find out. Thank you very much. James Landale there. You're listening to the World Service of the BBC. The traditional narrative of the triumphant British-organised 1953 Everest expedition is being challenged by a new film, Tenzing, which premiered in Zurich this week. It puts the focus not on the British, but on the Sherpa mountaineer Tenzing Norgay, who climbed Everest alongside the New Zealander Edmund Hillary. The picture will open the Zurich Film Festival, but it's already had outings at other film festivals, and Tom Brooke reports.
3: The Toronto Film Festival. One of the stops for the historical drama Tenzing, which is being shown at several major festivals in the run-up to its release next month.
4: This is Tenzing, the man we've all been waiting for.
3: The film tells of the triumphant 1953 British Mount Everest expedition, in which New Zealander Edmund Hillary and Sherpa mountaineer Tenzing Norgay became the first men to reach the peak of Everest.
5: Tenzing!
3: In Britain, news of the feat came through on the eve of Coronation Day in 1953, and it was perceived as a great British achievement.
6: Perhaps we should join forces.
3: In the film, Tom Hiddleston portrays Edmund Hillary, and Tibetan actor Jindim Penso plays Tenzing. The cast has been promoting this picture, along with Australian director Jennifer Peedham, who, with the film, is making her first narrative feature. In this film, the story of the British Everest expedition puts the emphasis on Sherpa Tenzing Norgay.
7: I wanted to tell a different side of the story. You know, Tenzing Norgay was, you know, one of the people that helped achieve that feat for the British. And he'd always been the supporting character. He'd always been with his Sherpa guide, Tenzing Norgay, as opposed to the hero of that narrative. It just felt to me time to redress that balance, or just to look at that story from a different point of view and what it meant for him.
8: I am on the climbing team.
3: The movie conveys the difference in approach between how British members of the expedition viewed Everest as a mountain to be conquered, whereas Tenzing and the Himalayan Sherpa community revered Everest as sacred, the abode of a goddess.
7: It's like a different paradigm for those people in that community. Those mountains and those landscapes are the living embodiment of their gods. For Westerners, it's something quite different. It's a symbol of achievement. And so showing the difference in approach, I mean, there's various scenes in the film that the Sherpas describe the mountains as the bones and them as the blood. It's a different relationship to landscape that we possibly don't understand. This was an opportunity to explore that idea.
3: Tenzing had its Canadian premiere here at the Toronto International Film Festival, and it took place less than a month after the huge devastation wrought by landslides and flash floods in the Nepal-Tibet region, not far from where this Mount Everest epic was set. But it is seen as providing audiences with a positive and respectful portrait of not just Tenzing Norgay and Edmund Hillary, but also the local population who live in the region. One of the film's producers, Ian Canning, acknowledges the film is landing in the wake of a tragedy.
9: I think the film can play, I hope, some part in bringing that part of the world's culture to the screen and to audiences all around the world. And I think, hopefully, some sort of feeling of how turbulent and unpredictable the environment and the landscape can be. And I think that Tenzing, in its small way, also tells that story.
3: The film's cinematography is striking. The mountain climbing sequences shot in Nepal and New Zealand come across as authentic. And so does the story of the soft-spoken Tenzing, a man who contributed mightily to what was perceived as a great British triumph, but who may, through this film, get people to understand his perspective and view mountains and Mother Nature in a rather different way.
0: So, credit to Tenzing Norgay in that film called Tenzing. That was Tom Brooke reporting.

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0: Coming up on NewsHour over the next 30 minutes, after Manchester City Football Club is found guilty of breaking financial regulations, we hear how that allegation came to be made in the first place. How was the scandal uncovered? Why the Pope has decided to visit Lourdes in France, where he is today. And we'll be hearing about the significance of forests in Russian culture. But first of all, a summary of the latest world news.
1: BBC News with Moira Alderson. A major incident has been declared in Britain around a Royal Air Force base that hosts a permanent United States contingent. Several men have been arrested on suspicion of explosives offences, and police bomb disposal robots are inspecting a number of parked vans in the area. The base at Fairford in southern England has been used by Washington to launch attacks against Iran. In Northern Ireland, Roman Catholic protesters have blocked a road in the town of Portadown. It's after members of the pro-British Orange Order were given permission to march along the Carfachi Road for the first time in nearly 30 years. At least 27 people have been killed in two mass shootings in South Africa. Gun violence is common in the country, often fuelled by gang rivalry. Pope Leo, who's visiting France, has urged bishops to keep up the battle against sexual abuse of children by the clergy. He later told crowds gathered in Lourdes that the Roman Catholic Church must heal what he called deep wounds inflicted from within. Yemen's Iranian-backed Houthis say seven people have been killed and 40 injured in a strike on a market in Taiz province. Yemen's internationally recognised government insists its forces had targeted a Houthi military camp and vehicles in the same area. In Spain, hundreds of people have camped out in the heart of the capital, Madrid, in protest against the high-profile eviction of an elderly woman from the home she'd lived in for nearly 70 years. They're also demanding measures to tackle the housing crisis. And two giant pandas have arrived in the United States from China. It's part of a loan announced during President Xi Jinping's visit to Washington. They'll be staying at a zoo in Atlanta for 10 years. It's the latest example of panda diplomacy, a soft power tool used by Beijing to foster foreign ties. That's the latest BBC News.
0: You're listening to NewsHour, and as you may have heard, the British Premier League football team Manchester City has been found guilty of breaching a whole raft of financial regulations, and it could lead to some very complicated lawsuits, as other clubs say they lost out on earnings because Manchester City beat them unfairly. But how did the allegations against Manchester City emerge in the first place? As Laura Scott reports, it was because of a computer hacker in Portugal.
2: The Lisbon Court of Appeal has upheld Rui Pinto's four-year suspended prison.
3: We've been to confess.
4: The WikiLeaks activist reopened.
5: He's the cherubic-looking convicted computer hacker who for a decade has brought chaos to the world of football, including Manchester City. And yet even the most avid fans don't know his name. I travelled around Europe to find out more about this mysterious figure. In Porto, we met Mario Falcao, who taught him geography at school and was also his form teacher.
6: Rui Pinto was a normal pupil. He was nice with his spiky hair. He was quite sociable, but not extrovert. Perfectly normal pupil who had a good relationship with the teachers, although he did miss these classes quite often. He was very good in computers. All the work that he did for various courses were very good when he put his mind to it.
5: Rui Pinto moved to Budapest and in 2015 set up the Football Leaks website, which sought to show the hidden side of football. He then agreed to share tens of millions of documents with a journalist at the German magazine Der Spiegel, leading to some of the most explosive articles football has ever seen.
7: It was very much a fascinating feeling of like a child in a candy store.
5: Christoph Winterbach was part of the team of journalists in Hamburg who worked on the material provided by Pinto.
7: It was amazing to see the actual documents, to see those emails where things are negotiated and to get a real look behind the curtain how things work. Rui Pinto absolutely is a whistleblower. He's one of the most important whistleblowers that we have in Europe, or maybe the world.
5: Pinto ultimately provided more than 3 terabytes of information to the European Investigative Collaborations Consortium and has threatened to release more. But it's brought serious consequences for him personally, facing several court cases, including one brought by sports bodies such as Benfica, which was dismissed on the basis he'd already been convicted over similar charges in 2023.
3: Our argument is very, very simple. He's an hacker. Period.
5: For some, like Rui Patricio, the lawyer representing Benfica, one of the clubs that had information leaked by Pinto, he is a criminal hacker.
3: What he did is not allowed. It's a crime. And there are no excuses.
5: To others, like the Portuguese politician Ana Gomes, he's a heroic whistleblower who shone a light on the darker side of the beautiful game.
8: He should be made an ally of our judicial and criminal investigative authorities.
9: What would you say then to Manchester City, who have had their emails hacked by Rio Pinto?
8: Couldn't care less. Their problem, if they have nothing to hide, what's their problem?
0: And that report from Laura Scott. Pope Leo XIV is in Lourdes today. It is part of his French trip, Lourdes being the place where the sick go to drink the waters in the hope of a cure. And the pontiff has already shown that he has significant pulling power. In Paris yesterday, there were an estimated 700,000 people out to see him. It is a full-day visit to Lourdes, which will include a meeting with some victims of sexual abuse by priests, and the Pope urged bishops to keep fighting what he called the scourge of abuse.
10: In order to heal the deep wounds, infidelities and painful errors that have occurred within the Church, we must humbly place ourselves under the Lord's purifying gaze.
0: Well, Charles Mercier is Director of History and Sociology of Catholicism Studies at EPHE, one of the elite universities in Paris. Now, Pope Francis went three times to France and didn't go to Lourdes. So why has Pope Leo decided to go there?
11: I think Francis decided to visit parts of France which were never been visited by popes before. And Leo decided places for French Catholicism, perhaps because he wants to come back to the symbolic art of French Catholicism and to deliver a message about this place, which is very special in France, because it's both a place of pilgrimage, but also a place where ill people are at the centre of the attention.
0: Yes, this care for the sick aspect. I just wondered, given that France recently voted to allow adults with incurable diseases to receive lethal injections, you know, was this the Pope saying, you don't need to do it that way, there is a way for caring for people in their final months?
11: I think it can be a subtitle of his visit to Lourdes to show there is another way to care for the sick. But I don't think he will challenge directly the law and political decision about assisted dying. I think he will develop a broader perspective on vulnerability and about care without being polemical about this recent law.
0: He will also be meeting survivors of sexual abuse within the church, won't he?
11: Yeah, he will spend 1 hour with survivors, and it's also another issue of this stay in Lourdes.
0: Now, one of the features of his visit so far has been his comments on European integration, which are being seen as, you know, it's a sort of political intervention. So do you think that is a message which is causing upset amongst those people in France who are opposed to Europe or sceptical about Europe?
11: We will see after his stay in Metz, the city of Robert Schuman, when he will deliver a speech about Europe construction, European integration, but also about populism and perhaps the polarization of the European societies. So it will be interesting to see the reactions of the populist leaders in France who are critical about European integration. For the moment, there is a kind of unanimity around the Pope's visit because he hasn't entered into polemical issues yet, but perhaps it will be different on Monday after his stay in Metz.
0: What did you make of the fact that so many hundreds of thousands of people turned out to see him in Paris? What was that saying about Catholicism in France today?
11: It says that Catholicism in France today is a dynamic minority, a minority which is dynamic with the rise of baptism among young adults, these new Catholics who are very different from native Catholics, who are more middle class.
0: And that was Charles Mercier, Professor of History and Sociology of Catholicism. The American actor and musician Alicia Witt first worked as a child with the director David Lynch on the film Dune in 1984, and then went on to appear in his Twin Peaks TV series, and they remained friends until David Lynch died last year. She's also acted in other big Hollywood films and series with the likes of Al Pacino, Nicolas Cage and Hugh Grant, and as well as acting, is a classically trained pianist and is playing in London in October. Her latest album, Between Heaven and Earth, is a tribute to David Lynch, and Alicia Witt has been speaking to the BBC's Martin Venard.
12: I worked with him for the first time when I was 7 years old, and working on the original Dune, I was there in Mexico City filming for 3.5 months. And I felt as soon as I met David that I had met the most extraordinary person. It's because of who he was as a human being, the empathy that he had, the insistent optimism. It was specifically his connection to that place between heaven and earth. You've been giving me
13: light, tumbling over you. Is that why you chose the title Between Heaven and Earth?
12: That's exactly why I chose the title. The song references Between Heaven and Earth as a comparison to if you're telling a secret to somebody, like this one's just between heaven and earth. And I was thinking specifically of that optimism that he had, that spark of anything could be the beginning of something that would spark deep joy. After we worked together on Dune, I then worked with him on the original Twin Peaks in 1990. And then he cast me in an HBO movie he made called Hotel Room. Then the last time I worked with him was in the return of Twin Peaks. To me, the songs reflect what I knew of his approach to life, the wonder with which he saw everything. I felt David's presence through every step of making this album.
13: Just tell us about the music on the album.
12: We got together as a group. There were six of us, including me, and we recorded all of the songs you hear on the album in unbroken takes. It's all piano driven. I've always loved the singer-songwriters from the 70s, and I'm also deeply influenced by the traditional songwriters like the Gershwins and Duke Ellington, and I loved listening to Nat King Cole.
13: You've worked with some big Hollywood stars as well as David Lynch. Tell us about some of the highlights of your career.
12: You know, working with Al Pacino on 88 Minutes. The first time that I met him, I remember feeling so nervous because Al really is one of my influences. Hugh Grant and Nicolas Cage, they have that quality of just such charisma.
13: You're a musician and you're an actor. What do you get from the two different professions?
12: They are both ways of connecting to people, and that is why I do both of them. But the two are so different because when I'm playing a character, the whole point is to not be myself. And I love singing a song and knowing that, conversely, that's 100% me. I'm not trying to be anybody else.

0: The very talented Alicia Witt speaking there with Martin Venard. Mongolia is famed for its vast grasslands and its nomadic herdsmen, but their centuries-old traditions are threatened by climate change. A catastrophically cold winter 3 years ago, temperatures went to minus 45, had a devastating impact on the herders and their livestock, with the authorities saying around 5,000 families lost at least 70% of their livestock. And that inspired Bilgelde Gungulog to make an app called Hunu, which allows nomads to keep track of their livestock and of the weather. And he spoke to Krupa Paddy from the Mongolian capital, Ulaanbaatar.
1: I come from a nomadic family myself. My family is from the southern part of Mongolia. In 2009, actually, they lost almost 80% of their herd to Zot, a climate disaster that happens in the winter. Also, in 2023, a very bad Zot, historical Zot, happened in Mongolia, and 8 million livestock died. So I saw a lot of herders that I knew losing all of their livelihoods and then leaving their nomadic lifestyle as well. Mm. So I started this project since then.
2: So personal motivations, and just from your living the story in many ways, how does this app work?
1: So essentially we migrate depending on the season, and it's very different from Western farming. So I looked for a lot of solutions, and then I couldn't find anything that can work in Mongolian culture and Mongolian climate. So we built the app. On the app itself, herders can use it to track their livestock. The tracker is attached to the livestock, usually the leader of the group. And for one herd, you would just put one tracker, and then you can track your livestock. In Mongolia, there are a lot of cases where herders lose their livestock and then look for their livestock for weeks and months. Also, in the meantime, they can endanger their lives during blizzards and dust storms and different events. On the app, you can also use satellite imagery to see the pasture condition. So we are using Sentinel-2, which is a European satellite, and herders can actually use the vegetation map to make a decision of where to move, like where to graze their livestock.
2: It sounds incredibly life-changing, Bilgelde, but what about the cost? Is it expensive for herders to buy these tools?
1: Yes, it is relatively expensive, but compared to the opportunity cost and the direct cost of losing your livestock, it's much more economically sustainable, because instead of losing your whole herd, you could just pay $140 for one tracker.
0: And that was Bilgelde Gungulog speaking there with Krupa Paddy. Don't forget that if you want to catch up with what's going on around the world and you missed an edition of NewsHour, then you can always get our podcast. So it comes out twice a day, every day of the year, for a comprehensive service. And it's there. You just put BBC NewsHour, something like that, into your search engine, and it should lead you there.

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0: Some headlines. A standoff in Northern Ireland after Protestant unionists were given permission to march through a largely Catholic area. Claire Hannah is the leader of the predominantly Catholic-supported SDLP. She told us why this march route is so controversial.
1: It is seen widely as an act of domination, an act of trying to take people back into the tribal trenches of the 1990s just because of a failure to get to grips with the modern world.
0: Also in the UK, British police have declared a major incident near an airbase used by the US Air Force. A number of people have been arrested on explosive charges, and bomb disposal robots are inspecting vehicles. Elsewhere, nearly 30 people have been killed in two mass shootings in South Africa. You're listening to NewsHour. Russian literature not infrequently has references to trees. There's a gnarled oak in Tolstoy's War and Peace. Pushkin used to dwell on pines a fair amount in his poetry. And the larch sometimes stands in for the Siberian wilderness, a symbol of that. All of which helps explain why the winner of this year's Pushkin House Book Prize has written on the centrality of the forest in Russian culture. That author is Sophie Pinkham. Her book is The Oak and the Larch, A Forest History of Russia and Its Empires. And I should say she is a professor of practice in the Comparative Literature Department at Cornell University in the US. Well, I asked her why she had found this theme of Russian forests so interesting and intriguing that she wanted to write a book about it.
2: Well, I am a specialist in Russia, to some extent Ukraine, and the former Soviet Union, former Russian imperial territory. And I was thinking about a new book project. I had also been thinking very frequently, as I think many of us do these days, about climate, about ecological issues. And this is a question that is quite rarely addressed in most mainstream English language books about Russia. And I was meditating on sort of how to approach that theme. And I started thinking back to all of the ways that forests appear in Russian literature. So I'm primarily a specialist in literature and film. And I began to realize how absolutely central the forest was, not only to Russia's historical development and political development, but also to its, we could say, national imagination. And I began to understand how multivalent it was in the Russian imagination, sort of standing for fear, but also a sense of home and protection, for kind of nourishment and riches, and also as a place from which Russian culture had arisen. So the way that I structured my book, The Oak and the Larch, was as a kind of an alternative history of Russia from the very beginning, you know, before there even was a Russia. In fact, the book starts in the Neolithic period, before moving to the medieval period.
0: Right. So when you say, you know, it's a source of nourishment, we can understand, and that's all quite clear. But when you say it's a source of protection, what do you mean by that?
2: Well, over the centuries, the forests of Russia, which are, of course, immensely, immensely large even now, and many of them very remote, have often been a place of refuge. So sometimes they provided a place of refuge from the steppe invaders. So, you know, long ago, many centuries ago. And then later on, they served as a very important place of escape from political repression. So there's a very long history continuing up to the present of people who are being politically repressed by the government moving deeper into the forest in order to evade political control.
0: I think it's fair to say that the communist Soviet period, there was a policy of conquering nature to some extent. Did that extend to the forests? Were the Soviets big on deforestation?
2: Oh, absolutely. Absolutely. There were multiple approaches, but there was a moment under Stalin when they even declared a war on the forest.
0: Oh, really?
2: And, yeah. And the Soviet idea, the Soviet attitude towards nature was indeed, as you say, that it had to be tamed, that it had to be completely subjugated to human ends. And this is not a uniquely Soviet idea. It's something that appears already in the book of Genesis, right? Man is tasked with subjugating nature, but the Soviets, as was their wont, took it to a really extraordinary extreme, rerouting rivers, for example, draining seas, and also deforesting very intensely. The idea was that any part of nature that wasn't serving the Soviet project, Soviet industrialization, was lazy and useless, essentially. But there's this very strange anthropomorphic language that you see.
0: Yeah, but when Stalin said, we've got to, you know, get rid of the forests, did people see that at the time? I mean, they probably didn't dare say so, but would they have seen it as an attack on the Russian soul or something like that?
2: Yes, they did. They did see that, and actually, they did say it. And it's quite remarkable because although Stalin was so repressive, there were a lot of people over the decades who stood up to him. Some of them were foresters, actually, who opposed his practices, and in fact, risked their lives in order to try to protect forests. And in the later Stalinist period, when some writers, notably a man called Leonid Leonov, began to really protest against the deforestation that had run rampant under Stalin, and indeed identified the forest as an essential source of Russian identity and therefore something that had to be protected. I should add also that under Stalin, it was not only a matter of deforestation, there was a sort of a strange duality to it, because late in his life, Stalin developed this bizarre plan called Stalin's Great Plan for the Transformation of Nature, it was called, with sort of typical Stalinist grandiosity. And part of that plan was, in fact, to plant large numbers of trees in order to protect Russian land from what were imagined as the uncivilized Central Asian steppe winds, and therefore thereby help agriculture. But there too, there was a very strange ideological element to it, because at that point they were relying on this bogus, sort of ideologically motivated biological idea that you could even indoctrinate acorns to sort of build these communist walls of trees.
0: Wow. So what about forest people? Is there a history of that? And if there are sort of forest people, and would they be seen as the true Russians, you know, the heart of Russia?
2: That's a great question. It's a complex question. One of the reasons that I found it so fruitful to look at the history of Russia from the perspective of the forest rather than from, you know, the centers of Moscow or Petersburg is that one of the things it reveals is the centrality, the importance of actually non-Russian people in determining the course of Russian history. And it helps you realize how intensively Russians interacted, for example, with indigenous people in Siberia, in the far north. They were often the people who were deepest in the forest. They were very important in terms of fur trading, as guides on expeditions. And of course, you know, they suffered terribly, like indigenous people in America, in fact, but they also really influenced the course of Russian culture. Oftentimes, the Slavic settlers were cutting down forests in order to create farmland, but they were still dependent on it. So there was this very interesting kind of give and take.
0: So that was Sophie Pinkham, author of The Oak and the Larch, A Forest History of Russia and Its Empires. Just a few seconds to say that the police have now started giving a news conference in the UK about this apparent attack on an airbase which has US planes on it as well. Just waiting for lines of that to come out. It's only just started a moment or two ago. Basically, on the BBC Live page, you can see that the counter-terror police are now leading that investigation. The residents had to evacuate. It all happened very quickly. We just packed up our stuff and came here, says one of them. And robots on the base carrying out operations, bomb disposal, presumably. You're listening to The World Service of the BBC. That was NewsHour from Owen Bennett-Jones in London. Goodbye.

0: What happens if the world goes past the critical threshold of 1.5 degrees of warming?
1: Extreme events will increase: droughts, floods, fires, heat waves.
2: Scientists say we will destabilize the climate and possibly forever.
1: We certainly know that the tropical coral reef systems will not survive, or at least large parts of them will not survive. And the mountain glaciers, for example, in Europe are very likely to not be able to survive even this best scenario. And just look at what happened in Nepal and Tibet.
0: But could technology pull temperatures back down?
1: We have the solutions. And we know that if we scale the solutions, we are sitting with the winning story.
0: Or are some climate impacts irreversible?
1: I'm absolutely powered up to continue the fight. Our challenge is, will we be too late?
2: That's all to come on The Climate Question with me, Greya Jackson.
0: And me, Jordan Dunbar, after the BBC World Service News.
3: BBC News with Moira Alderson. A major incident's been declared in Britain around a Royal Air Force base that hosts a permanent United States contingent. Five men have been arrested on suspicion of explosives offensives, and police bomb disposal robots are inspecting a number of parked vans in RAF Fairford and a nearby village. Our correspondent Simon Jones is there.
4: Residents in Welford said they were woken by armed police at around 6 o'clock this morning and told to leave their homes immediately. They were evacuated to a local leisure centre. Explosive experts from the army then began examining several vehicles in the village. Gloucestershire police said several men had been arrested on suspicion of offences under the Explosives Act. Officers said they believed the incident had been contained. There is tight security at RAF Fairford, which has recently been used to deploy American bombers as part of the US's conflict with Iran. The Prime Minister is receiving updates on the incident.
3: And in the past few minutes, the police have said they received a call during the night to say three suspicious vehicles were seen driving towards the airbase. Police in South Africa are searching for gunmen who killed at least 27 people in two mass shootings that took place within hours of each other. 17 people were gunned down late on Saturday at a bar west of Johannesburg. The second shooting took place at an entertainment centre outside Cape Town, killing 10 people. South Africa's President Cyril Ramaphosa visited the site of the Johannesburg attack.
5: Violence and criminality continues to spread in our country, and our security forces are now going to continue pulling out all stops. It cannot go on like this. And the clear instruction to our security forces is that we must bring the levels of criminality and violence down.
3: The Ugandan minister said he will comply with an order from the head of the armed forces to seek permission for him before travelling abroad. Haruna Kosolo had travelled to Turkey without the approval of the defence chief, Mahosi Kainerugaba. Andrew Ocheng reports.
6: On Saturday, Haruna Kosolo, who is a minister in Uganda in charge of regional affairs, posted a video on social media of what he said was an official trip he had made to Turkey. In a reply, Uganda's defense chief, Muhoozi Kainerugaba, asked whether Mr. Kosolo had sought permission for the trip. The military boss, who is the son of President Yoweri Museveni, said any minister who leaves the country without his approval would be fined nearly $8,000. Critics have questioned why the head of the armed forces should be giving such an order.
3: Pope Leo, who's visiting France, has urged bishops to keep fighting the scourge of child sexual abuse by priests. He told crowds gathered in Lourdes that the Roman Catholic Church must heal painful errors inflicted from within. A recent commission concluded that more than 300,000 French children have been abused by people linked to the church over seven decades. You're listening to World News from the BBC. Iran's Revolutionary Guards say they've seized a US underwater drone in the Strait of Hormuz. State media reported that the drone was being used for espionage and is the second to be captured by the IRGC since the US-Israeli war on Iran began. Iran has all but closed the strait, a vital waterway for global energy supplies, since the war started. The US, meanwhile, has imposed a blockade on all Iranian ports as part of the conflict. In Spain, hundreds of people have camped out in the heart of the capital, Madrid, in protest against the high-profile eviction of an elderly woman from her home. They're also demanding measures to tackle rising housing costs and to stop tenants being evicted. Projections from a referendum in Switzerland suggest voters have rejected an initiative that would have introduced a stricter interpretation of their country's traditional neutrality. It follows a debate triggered by Switzerland imposing sanctions on Russia after its full-scale invasion of Ukraine. The referendum's backers wanted to ban Switzerland from imposing any sanctions unless approved by the UN. And two giant pandas have landed in the United States after travelling from China as part of an agreement announced during President Xi Jinping's visit to Washington. They'll be on loan to a zoo in Atlanta for 10 years, as Thomas Becker reports.
7: Ping Ping and Fu Shuang, both born in 2020, arrived on US soil after a 16-hour flight. They left China only a day after Xi Jinping concluded his three-day US visit. Several veterinarians and experienced keepers from China will be staying at the zoo as the animals enter quarantine, while Zoo Atlanta has renovated its panda facilities. It has also made sure there's a stable supply of bamboo, the pandas' favorite food. Beijing has long used pandas as part of its global diplomacy, making them a soft power tool to help foster foreign ties.
3: That's the latest world news from the BBC.
2: The United Nations says that a red line is about to be crossed.
8: A critical temperature threshold that scientists say will destabilize our climate. 1.5 degrees of warming.
2: Will the damage be permanent, or can we find our way back?
8: This is The Climate Question from the BBC World Service. I'm Jordan Dunbar.
2: And I'm Greya Jackson.
8: Joining us is Professor Johan Rockström, one of the world's leading climate scientists. Hi, Johan.
1: Yes, hello there. Thanks for inviting me.
2: It's great to have you on the programme. Now, Johan, you're the director of the Potsdam Institute for Climate Impact Research in Germany, and your work has really shaped global thinking on planetary boundaries and tipping points and what a safe future looks like for us all. And so I think the first question I'd really like to talk to you about is something Jordan and I have just mentioned, is this critical threshold of 1.5 degrees Celsius. Why is it considered such an important threshold for our planet?
1: Yeah, so there are several lines of evidence that brings us to the conclusion scientifically that 1.5 degrees Celsius is indeed a limit. It's not a goal or target. We exit the last ice age and we enter this extraordinarily stable, warm interglacial epoch, which many of you who've gone to school remember is geologically defined as the Holocene. The Holocene is 14 degrees Celsius of global mean surface temperature with an extremely narrow range of natural variability. Actually, the latest science shows that we never exceeded, can you imagine, we never exceeded plus 1 degree Celsius of warming. And why is this important? Well, it's during this, what I today call the corridor of life, the 14 degrees Celsius planet with just plus minus 1 degree Celsius, that's when we transition from being a few million people living in caves, we're hunters and gatherers, and we go through the most important revolution of all innovations during human history, namely the Neolithic. We become farmers, we domesticate animals and plants, we start agriculture, and that happens essentially right at the beginning of this extraordinary stable climate system on planet Earth. And we today understand that the reason why we did this is largely thanks to the stability of the climate system. Spring, summer, autumn, winter comes back predictably year after year. Rainy seasons come and go predictably. Temperatures rise in May and decline in October on the Northern Hemisphere. This is an extremely important part of our modern civilizational journey on planet Earth. So that's kind of argument number one, that 1.5 degrees Celsius of warming is already outside of the corridor of life. It's a big number. We're already pushing the planet's climate outside of the envelope that we have been benefiting from during the entire journey of civilizational modern development on planet Earth. That's kind of scientific evidence piece number one. The second one is that we today understand that planet Earth is a self-regulating complex system with interactions and feedbacks, which means that it has tipping points. This is something that today is well established. We've mapped 16 large tipping point systems, the Greenland ice sheet, the Amazon rainforest, the Antarctic ice sheet, the Atlantic overturning of heat in the North Atlantic, and so on. We can come back to them. And the evidence now shows that if we exceed 1.5 degrees Celsius, despite the uncertainty in science, we're likely to cross thresholds that irreversibly will push these systems from stability and resilience capacity to buffer stress and thereby cool the planet to start self-amplifying warming and become unstable and undermining life support for humans. So if you put these two pieces of science together, we show clearly that exceed 1.5 is entering high-risk domain, and that's why I call 1.5 clearly a scientifically based limit.
8: So this limit, we've talked about, you've got the corridor of life, you've got these tipping points of systems that if they go over would then collapse. That's at 1.5. Johan, right now, what are we on track for in terms of global warming by 2100?
1: Well, you know, Jordan, this is the drama. The latest evidence, and this was confirmed just a few weeks ago by the United Nations Environmental Program Overshoot Report, that we are inevitably going to crash through the 1.5 limit within the next few years, meaning within the next 3 to 5 years. And this is therefore a really deep concern, because it means that we move into this territory where we indeed are, for one, essentially certain that extreme events will increase and suffering will therefore increase. Droughts, floods, fires, heat waves, disease patterns, everything we know that happens when you turn up the temperature on the climate system on the planet. But we also enter this risk terrain of not being able to exclude crossing tipping points. And that's why we are today trying to really warn humanity that we have to turn this around very, very rapidly.
2: What's gone wrong here? Because we talk about the clean energy transition, the decreasing prices of solar and wind, and explosions in battery technology, certainly in the last year. These are all things we need to do if we want to get our emissions down. So where have we gone wrong, given what you've just said about crashing past this 1.5 degrees Celsius threshold?
1: Well, to start with, just to acknowledge that you're absolutely right, we have some very significant progress, actually, and that's a paradox, that here we have a world that signed the Paris Agreement, the legally binding global Paris Agreement in 2015. So we have, you know, over 10 years of committed action, and we see progress. The European Union has reduced emissions by over 25%. By scaling very rapidly, actually, we have exponential rise of solar voltaics, of wind farms. We are electrifying our transport systems very fast. And we see some countries with extraordinary progress, actually. Norway, 97% of cars sold are full electric. Denmark now over 60. The UK, the Nordics. But also in countries like Germany today, we're approaching the 30% level. And if you go to Ethiopia, you go to Nepal, you have many global South countries that are also starting to recognize that dependence on oil, coal, and gas, generally delivered by undemocratic, autocratic regimes, is not a very, you know, resilient and smart pathway to a prosperous and equitable future. So indeed, there is progress. The problem is the following, that so far, the progress has essentially entirely met growing demand for energy. So we are basically leveling off the energy consumption from oil, coal, and gas, which is causing the climate crisis we're in. It is not rising as fast as before, but it's still rising with roughly 1% per year. In the past, it was rising by over 2% per year. That's progress. But the escalating demand of electricity energy in the world is met through these green, carbon-free or fossil fuel-free energy systems, but we're not getting off coal, oil, and gas fast enough. That's the dilemma. As a little reminder, we're now breaching 1.5 degrees Celsius within the next few years, but the path we're following will take us to roughly 3 degrees Celsius by the end of this century. And that is a path to disaster. There's no scientific evidence that we can, you know, take responsibility for a world population of 9, 10 billion people, which is the projections, at a temperature level that exceeds or reaches points of 3 degrees Celsius outside of the corridor of life. So that is the challenge. How do we turn this around and start not only increasing renewable energy, which we're actually quite good at expanding, but also reduce fossil fuel-based energy?
2: Thanks, Johan. A reminder that you're listening to The Climate Question from the BBC World Service. I'm Greg Jackson.
8: And I'm Jordan Dunbar. This week, we're asking, what happens if the world blows past 1.5 degrees of warming?
2: Professor Johan Rockström is with us. Johan, there's quite a lot of things going on here, isn't there? On the one hand, we've got these

0: Yeah, Johan, why is it that nature isn't able to help us with this buffer? You know, why is it that forests and the ocean and peatlands and bogs can't absorb carbon dioxide or absorb heat like they could in the past?
1: Yeah, I'll come to your really important question, Jordan. But let me just kind of put some added data on Greya's really, really fundamental issue here, because the following is generally not understood, not even among our decision makers and leaders on climate, namely that all climate science that produces through the big climate models the pathways that can take us to safety, these models, which already has incredibly ambitious pathways for phasing out coal, oil, and gas. The rates are, you know, we need to bend the curve of emissions essentially now and reduce emissions by at least 5% per year annually. And again, European Union is doing the best in the world, and we've never reached close to that number. We've been reducing emissions at best at 2% per year. But you see, the following is the key reminder. The models assume that we will be able to, one, transform the global food system, agriculture, from being a massive source of greenhouse gases today to becoming a sink of greenhouse gases. So basically transforming the way we produce food from emitting carbon and methane and nitrous oxide to sequestering these gases. That's in itself an agricultural revolution. It's supposed to happen within the next 20 years. That's assumed in the models. And it's also assuming your point, Jordan, that intact nature on land, so essentially our big forest systems, the boreal forest, the temperate forest, and the tropical forest, will continue to suck up roughly 25% of the carbon dioxide that we emit, so staying intact, healthy nature. And we're also assuming that the ocean will continue to suck up another 25%, which it has been doing historically, and that requires a stable, very forgiving biogeophysical ocean system. And as if that was not enough, the models finally assume an enormous wedge on carbon dioxide removal technologies, so-called CDR, which is expected on the second half of this century to scale to enormous levels. I mean, in the order of 5, 6, 7, sometimes even 10 billion tons of carbon dioxide being removed per year. And remember, we emit 40 per year, so it's like 25% of global emissions to be removed. Now, all of this has to happen simultaneously. We have to act on all these fronts simultaneously. Get off fossil fuels, transform the food system, invest in nature on land, invest in the oceans, and remove carbon through technologies. That is what can enable us, once we now breach 1.5, to avoid reaching 3 and minimizing what we call overshoot and bring us back to 1.5. And we would still be peaking emissions at these best scenarios at roughly 1.7 degrees Celsius, which is already a big pain and huge suffering for millions of people in the world, and then bringing us back. And we don't even know if the tipping point systems will survive this. And we certainly know that the tropical coral reef systems will not survive, or at least large parts of them will not survive. And the mountain glaciers, for example, in Europe are very likely to not be able to survive even this best scenario. And just look at what happened in Nepal and Tibet. We have a whole lineup of glaciers in the Tibetan plateau that are losing mass at a rate that is unprecedented and are at risk of creating the kind of disasters which occur even before we even reached above 1.5. So indeed, it's a global sustainability transformation. It has to happen fast. I know this comes across as being kind of overwhelming. It is overwhelming, but let me just close by saying the following, which is why scientists like myself get doubly frustrated of our lack of action. We have the solutions. You know, that's what's so frustrating today. What I just described to you is, of course, a global transformation, but it's actually not fantasy. It's not utopia. We have the solutions to do it. We know how we can transform the global food system and feed humanity with sustainable, regenerative agricultural systems. This is possible to do. We don't have to destroy nature. We don't have to expand into the Amazon rainforest and destroy our last wetlands and peatlands and permafrost and forests. So, you know, it's a transition towards something that is doable. It's the question of scale and pace, which is the challenge.
2: Yeah, and I suppose at a time we're living through a cost of living crisis, there's lots of wars going on. And so the people in charge are, you know, inundated with various issues that they're trying to sort alongside this big global transformation that you're discussing. I'd really like to talk to you a bit more about CDR, this carbon dioxide

0: removal? Because I think a lot of people might not have heard of it. They might have heard of planting trees, but they certainly won't have heard of some of the sort of technologies that draw out this carbon dioxide from the atmosphere and store it. So can you just talk to us a little bit about what they are and how they relate to overshoot?
1: Yeah, no, sure. So CDR is short for carbon dioxide removal. And CDR comes in kind of two big categories, just as you point out. One is what you normally call conventional CDR, and that is basically investing in working with the photosynthesis. So it's working with nature, afforestation, different forms of conservation. That's really good, but I'll come back to why it has its limitations. But it's actually one of the, you know, the photosynthesis is like the most effective way we know to remove carbon dioxide, because photosynthesis is carbon dioxide plus water gives us sugar, which builds the basis for all life on Earth. And that is a very well adapted process. Then you have the unconventional CDR, which is, to put it simple, engineered technologies. Now, we need them, and they need to be scaled very fast. And these include several types of technologies. And the most established one is so-called CCS, carbon capture and storage. It's an old technology. It's basically in coal-fired plants or different energy utilities. When the smoke reaches the chimney, you can have technologies that filter that smoke and remove the carbon dioxide. And through quite energy-intensive processes, you can compress that carbon dioxide into liquid form and then press it back down into the geological formations where it originated from. So this is kind of what I call black-to-black carbon removal. We take up black carbon in the form of oil, coal, and gas, which are old geological deposits from 100 million years ago. We burn them, release them into the atmosphere. We release them out of the bottle, which is then causing the problems. And if we then remove them with technologies and plug them back into the planet's inner core, we permanently remove them. So these are technologies that are needed, and they actually work, and they are real removals. The problem with these systems, as you can imagine, is that they're very expensive. CCS is the most conventional one. Then you have other systems, and one system that many are hoping a lot for and investing a lot of R&D on is so-called DAC, direct air capture, which is basically massive fans that filter through air, and through different filters are able to take away the carbon dioxide, again concentrate it and plug it back into geological formation. So these are technologies that exist. They actually work. The problem is that when you put a price to it, someone has to pay. And that is what is our challenge, because it would raise petrol prices, it raises prices on all consumption and production. However, it's not an unthinkable situation that we, in the next, you know, 10 years, might actually have prices on carbon increasing so much that CDR technologies may actually become cost effective. And that is essentially one track of trying to get scaling of CDR.
0: One thing I was really shocked about when I read the United Nations Environmental Programme's Overshoot report was the scale at which we would need to do some of these CDR techniques. And I'm just going to quote something to you, because this, I think I ended up saying to you, Jordan, after I'd read it, I cannot believe this, that it would take 100 years of planting trees and forest management at the current state and zero residual CO2 emissions, so bringing emissions right down to CO2, to bring back warming by 0.1 degrees Celsius. And so the scale of which we need to, say, plant trees actually gives us very little bang for buck when we're talking about 2.7 or 3 degrees of warming.
1: No, that is a correct assessment. And that brings me back to the point why I'm not super enthusiastic over, let's call it, the conventional CDR, meaning afforestation and kind of planting trees. And the reason for that is not that it's bad to plant trees. It's fantastic to plant trees. The problem is, as you point out, that it's doubtful that it will have such large positive results. And that is what worries me a lot.
2: Johan, we've mentioned tipping points a few times. Help us understand what those tipping points are and where the danger comes if the temperature does keep rising.
1: Yeah, so a tipping point is defined as follows. So as I mentioned earlier, we now understand that planet Earth is a self-regulating system which has interactions and feedbacks. And many of the large systems on Earth fulfill the following criteria. They have what we call multiple stable states. So here you have the Grünen ice sheet. It is 3,000 meters thick, so it's a very high altitude, and it has two feedbacks. Feedback one is anyone who's climbed up a mountain knows that higher up you go, the colder it gets. So it's a self-cooling feedback to have a white surface ice at a very high elevation. So it's a kind of a self-cooling system. But not only that, it's a white surface, and this is called albedo. It's the reflectivity of the color of the planet, and the color of the ice sheet is so white that 90% of incoming heat is reflected back to space. So the ice sheets are like planetary air conditioners. These are massive cooling bodies. And when these systems start melting, they get lower and lower and lower. So you have this altitude decline. And at a certain altitude, you come to a precise point where the system absorbs more heat than it reflects back, both because of color and because of elevation. And that's the tipping point. At that point, you cannot turn back. At that point, the system will irreversibly melt, whatever you do, because all evidence shows that it's very difficult to turn that process around. And we've mapped now the 16 large tipping point systems on planet Earth that regulate the climate system and that have these multiple stable states. And six of them are, and the uncertainty ranges are wide. That has to always be reminded. We have difficulties in getting the precision on exactly when they are at risk of tipping. But six of them are likely, likely means a 50-50 chance of crossing their thresholds if we exceed 1.5 degrees Celsius permanently. Science has not been yet able to really investigate, can these systems survive a short overshoot? We do not know, to be honest. It enters risk. But if we permanently exceed, then the Greenland ice sheet, the West Antarctic ice sheet, these two ice sheets, just those two, are equivalent to 10 meter sea level rise. So it would not mean like a tsunami Monday morning. It may take 1,000 years for the Greenland ice sheet to permanently melt, but it would add 7 meter sea level rise. Sea level rise would accelerate, but it would be unstoppable. That's the whole issue. To put it simple, we use this science as a way of informing humanity why 1.5 degrees Celsius is a limit to take seriously. And that therefore, of course, we have to stay within the carbon budget that can avoid that we exceed it.
2: Johan, thank you so much for speaking to us today.
1: Thanks for inviting me.
0: Thank you.
2: And thank you for listening. Don't forget, if you have a climate question of your own, then email theclimatequestion@bbc.com.
0: The production team were Diane Richardson, Simon Watts, Philip Bull, Melanie Stewart-Smith and Tom Brignall. I'm Greg Jackson.
2: And I'm Jordan Dunbar. From all of us, goodbye.

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0: Coming up on The Happy Pod, meet some of the medical team behind a new rapid test which takes brain tumour diagnosis time from weeks to hours. It means patients can start treatment sooner and are spared waiting results. Also, One Island's first baby since 1992, a woman's successful social media appeal for a kidney, and the six-year-old breaking history with a Rubik's Cube. All of that and more uplifting stories after this news summary.
1: BBC News with Moira Alderson. British police have declared a major incident near a Royal Air Force base that hosts a permanent United States contingent. Police were alerted to three suspicious vehicles seen driving towards the base. Five men have been arrested on suspicion of explosives offences and terrorism-related charges. Police in South Africa are searching for gunmen who killed at least 27 people in two mass shootings that took place within hours of each other. Gun violence is common in the country, often fuelled by gang rivalry. Pope Leo, who's visiting France, has urged bishops to keep up the battle against sexual abuse of children by the clergy. He later told crowds gathered in Lourdes that the Roman Catholic Church must heal what he called deep wounds inflicted from within. Yemen's Iranian-backed Houthis say seven people have been killed and 40 others have been injured in a strike on a market in Taiz province. But Yemen's internationally recognised government said its forces had targeted a Houthi military camp and vehicles in the same area. Iran's Revolutionary Guards say they've seized a US underwater drone in the Strait of Hormuz. State media reported that the drone was being used for espionage and added that the drone was now being examined by data recovery experts. Thailand has declared special public holidays on Monday and Tuesday in the capital Bangkok and three surrounding provinces due to heavy rainfall and flooding. Officials said the measure was aimed at reducing travel and easing traffic disruption in the city. And two giant pandas have arrived in the United States from China as part of a loan announced during President Xi Jinping's visit to Washington. They'll be staying at a zoo in Atlanta for 10 years. It's the latest example of panda diplomacy, a soft power tool used by Beijing to foster foreign ties. That's the latest BBC News.
0: This is The Happy Pod from the BBC World Service. I'm Holly Gibbs, and in this edition, the new rapid test that's transforming brain tumour diagnosis.
2: I'm really excited. I think when the first time we ran this test and we got it to work in-house and we got it to work really quickly, it felt completely unreal. I will never tire of seeing this approach work.
0: We speak to some of the doctors behind it. Also on this podcast, how One Island is celebrating its first baby in more than three decades.
3: We have this beautiful home that's my family home that's steeped in our history and ancestry. So to be surrounded and supported by that felt very special.
0: Plus, meet Gary.
4: I thought if I was my daughter, I would be searching high and low if we had exhausted all avenues through the family and friends. And I just thought, this lady needs one of my kidneys more than I need two of them.
0: He responded to a social media appeal of a woman who needed a life-saving transplant. And the six-year-old breaking records with a Rubik's Cube. We start with a story of a medical breakthrough in the diagnosis and treatment of brain tumours. It's a rapid test that can reduce the time it takes to get an accurate diagnosis from up to 8 weeks to just 2 hours. It's already been used on some patients, and it was developed by a team here in England at Nottingham University Hospital. Dr. Stuart Smith, a consultant neurosurgeon, and Dr. Simon Payne, a consultant neuropathologist. I spoke to them both for this edition of The Happy Pod and started by asking Simon to explain the test.
2: It's an amazing test, and I think to understand why it's an amazing test, you need to know a little bit about brain tumours and how they're diagnosed. They're really complex things, as you might guess. They are really difficult to diagnose with confidence. You really need quite in-depth, comprehensive molecular testing to make a diagnosis these days, and that takes a long time. it can be weeks, and it's certainly not something you can do within the time period of the operation. And what this test that we've developed, building on work of colleagues, frankly, all over the world, but particularly with colleagues here in the university, Professor Matt Luce, principal amongst them, and a PhD student called Simon Deacon, what we've developed is a test that allows you to condense all of those weeks of waiting into about an hour and a half, 2 hours for an initial result, and then all the other data that you need after 24 hours. It's taking really complex genetic tests and putting them all in one test and speeding it all up.
0: That's amazing. How is this going to help patients? I assume it means that quicker diagnosis means you can catch the tumour early?
5: Yeah, I think, as Simon correctly said, there are many, many different types of brain tumour, and some of them are more invasive into the brain than others. And we know that the extent and how sort of aggressive we are with the operation in terms of how much we try and remove varies between tumour types. And clearly it's important for the surgeon to have as much information as possible. So that information in the operation, I think, will help surgeons make better decisions and to tailor the surgery much more specifically to an individual patient.
0: Well, Stuart, you've actually already used this on a patient, haven't you?
5: Yeah, I mean, we've actually used the technique on quite a few patients in the process of checking it. We've run this technique alongside the standard technique, and it's pretty much always given us the same answer, so we're confident in its accuracy. It's also important to say that there's an added benefit beyond the surgery, in that the standard techniques that we use, as Simon described, to diagnose the genetics, the DNA in brain tumours, are very good and they're very powerful, but they can be quite slow, and it can take 6 to 8 weeks to get a full result back for a patient, whereas this new technique will speed that up to a few days, and that will allow hopefully patients to progress on to the correct treatment more quickly.
0: And Stuart, what's the feedback been from the patients that have already benefited from this test?
5: I think definitely people like answers quickly, whether that's good news or bad news. I think people do appreciate hearing, you know, certainty quickly, being able to move on and you know, come to terms with that knowledge is the weight that can be very corrosive for patients' mental health.
0: I want to ask you both this one, but Simon, maybe let's start with you. How excited are you by this test?
2: I'm really excited. I think when the first time we ran this test and we got it to work in-house and we got it to work really quickly, it felt completely unreal. As a pathologist who's used to waiting a long time or having to go through lots of hoops to get an answer, to see the answer come up on the screen, thanks to the software that Professor Luce has written, was just remarkable. I will never tire of seeing this approach work. But I think the real excitement will come when I see it being used routinely and we can have this really fantastic service much quicker, much more accurate than certainly our microscopy methods, and it's making such an impact for all of our patients, not just one or two who are in our trial.
5: Yeah, absolutely. The same from the surgical side. I mean, I remember, you know, my colleagues coming into theatre to see the process, you know, going around to the laboratory, you know, going to the see the data just appearing on the computer in seconds or minutes. You know, and it is incredible.
0: As you've said, this has been developed in England. Is this something that could be rolled out across the world?
5: Yeah, there are certainly other hospitals around the world doing it in limited numbers. I mean, I think certainly this is the sort of most advanced phase of it actually being sort of rolled out into, you know, more routine, or aiming to move to routine clinical practice on a sort of healthcare wide system. We've had inquiries from around the world. Many countries have contacted us and Professor Luce to see demonstrations of the system. So even as far afield as New Zealand, I think people have made inquiries, and we've given them demonstrations of what it can do. And so I think, yes, absolutely, there's a lot of excitement, but I'd be surprised if it wasn't taken up by other countries and other healthcare systems. Yeah,
2: I think this is a sort of test that even in middle to lower income countries, perhaps, when because it provides all of those answers that we need in one test and bypasses a lot of the standard testing that we're doing, which in itself is very expensive. I think, yes, not just in the developed world economies similar to ours, but elsewhere, this is exactly the sort of technology that has got enormous potential for them.
0: So what is next for this test?
2: So there's an initial rollout into centres in the UK in a couple of waves. And what we're really trying to do is to get the evidence that this test really does work as well as it does, which we have no doubts about, but that's the sort of hoop that you've got to go through. Get those other centres using the test as we've been using it in Nottingham.
0: My final question is a personal one, because this is the Happy Pod, so we talk about feelings on the Happy Pod. My final question question is, how does it feel personally for both of you to be working on something that can change people's lives? Stuart, let's start with you.
5: It's massively rewarding, massively positive thing for me. As a surgeon, I obviously usually deal with an individual patient, and being able to do this project at a much more sort of system-wide scale and hopefully make a real improvement across the system and hopefully a lasting improvement in care for brain tumours. That's a real privilege, and it's a real positivity, and it certainly gives you a sense that you hopefully made change for the better, which I think is a good thing positively for me as an individual, and I get a great deal of satisfaction from that.
2: I think it's a real sense of privilege, actually, to work with such a great bunch of people who all pull together for a common good, and to feel that I've had a couple of colleagues say to me, you made a real difference here. And yes, as doctors, we all will make a difference for individual patients, hopefully, but I think it's quite unusual when you can be part of something like this, which is going to make a step change difference in the way that patients are treated, and to see people working together for that common good and it all working is just fantastic.
0: That was Dr. Stuart Smith and Dr. Simon Payne. A baby has been born on one of the most remote and northerly Scottish islands for the first time since 1992. David Del Day has been to the Orkney Isles to meet little Duncan.
6: Less than a week old, but already a history maker.
7: You're so good, Duncan. You're so good.
6: Far from the bright lights of a maternity ward, baby Duncan entered the world with an outlook of green fields, cows and the sea at North Ronaldsea's South Bay. For mum Alice Trail Ford, whose first two children were born in a hospital, the remote location just seemed like the right choice.
3: At that stage in my life, I felt safer being in the hospital with all of the machines strapped to me and being told what was happening. And then 10 years later, I now feel safer being more in tune with my body and being able to listen intuitively and navigate birth instinctually, as opposed to outsourcing what was happening. So it felt really right, and it was just such a blessing that was supported here as well. We have this beautiful home that's my family home, that's steeped in our history and ancestry. So to be surrounded and supported by that felt very special, a very special introduction for him to come to Earth.
7: So Duncan, this is Duncan. This is your great-grandfather, who is the most amazingly kind, brave man in the world.
6: Alice's family, the Trails, once owned the island, with their connection stretching back hundreds of years. Duncan takes his name from his great-granddad, once the laird of the island.
3: I didn't know that I was going to name him after Duncan when we arrived, but I was sitting on the sofa in the other room, and right in front of me was a collage of his pictures with my grandmother. And so he's been very present with us. He was an incredible man, so kind and really strong.
6: Duncan's parents have praised the maternity team in Orkney for their support. He came a bit earlier than anticipated, so two midwives were flown out shortly afterwards on the Coast Guard helicopter. With the last baby born here in August 1992, it has been quite the wait. Historically, when the laird was in the island, a flag was raised to let folk know, so there seemed an obvious way to inform residents of the birth.
3: We gave all of the islanders a little bottle of whiskey. We found lots of magical four-leaf clovers over the years and have kept them in a book here, and I decided that this was the time to use them. So we stuck a four-leaf clover onto a bottle, a glass bottle, and also glued a grotty bucky to the lid and filled it with whiskey, and we gave them to each of the islanders. So when the baby was born, we raised the flag, and then everybody opened their whiskey and shared a dram and celebratory drink together.
8: Oh yes, I was born on the island here myself many years ago in a box bed.
6: That's Billy Muir, a friend of the family and fellow North Ronaldsea man.
8: In the old days it was just a regular thing, and we would hear of stories. When the birth became a bit difficult, they would take a boat and go to Sandy for the doctor and get help. And I think in that days it was a pair of oars and a sail.
6: While Duncan will be here till November, the few months after that will be, well, a bit different. Alice and partner Jorge will then head back to the Costa Rican jungle, where they run a school.
9: It's quite a difference, yes. My family was is accepting it. We're gonna love it anyway. They are really happy. They have their questions and stuff. But I think that come like to other side of the world to have the baby was lots of like wondering how it will be, you know. But it's an amazing place. Like the hospital just bring really good service. Just make me feel really safe all the moment. So I think that it was like excellent. Yeah.
0: David Del Day reporting. Now let's turn to Ghana, where an entrepreneur has worked out a way to turn plastic packaging waste into school desks. Justice Beidou has been to the capital to meet Makafi Awuku in his workshop.
10: Well, so this is Macintosh Africa. Welcome to Macintosh Africa. So let's walk around and let me show you some of them.
11: Yeah.
12: A big guy with a big smile. Makafi Awuku has an infectious passion for recycling plastic. He shows me his current stockpile.
11: So it's a huge heap of plastic bottles, sachet wrappers that have been collected together. How much plastics do we have here?
10: So what you see here looks like about 400 kilograms.
11: Wow, that's a lot.
10: I mean, we generate about 1.1 million metric tons of plastic waste in Ghana every year.
12: In Ghana, it is thought that just around 5% of plastic is collected for recycling. Makafi's latest project addresses another problem here in Ghana, a shortage of school desks.
10: We have a lot of desk deficit in our schools. We have a desk deficit of close to 2 million.
12: Makafi makes desktops from the plastic sachets that are commonly used for drinking water here in Ghana. He has 300 drop-off points for the sachets around the country. And he supplements these by buying more that have been gathered by waste pickers.
10: So when the dry shreds come here, we have this heat transfer equipment. And then we have hydraulic press that we use to press it. Okay. So we set it and then we wait.
11: So this looks to me like a big sandwich making machine, but instead of sandwich, this is plastic materials that have been put into this machine and then being pressed together.
10: Yes, that's close enough.
12: These sandwich machines can create a range of materials from a leather-like fabric to these desk boards that are just like plywood. They are sanded and drilled to the desk frames. So far, Makafi has supplied 600 desks to 12 schools around the country. They cost about $60 each, but they are not paid for by the schools, but with grants and corporate donations. I travel to a nearby school to see them for myself.
11: So this is a classroom of about 60 pupils, and as I enter here, I can see Makafi's desk lined up with the students sitting in, on them and using them. I'm just going to go have a chat.
13: When we are writing exams, you know, the wooden desks, they are not that smooth for the paper. So when we are writing, the writing don't look smooth, but this one is good for us. It's really helpful.
14: The wooden desks, they break easily, but these plastic desks, they don't decay and they don't break easily. They are very hard.
12: Well, I can't resist asking the students to test the strength of the desks.
15: Okay, so 3, 2, 1, go.
0: That report was from Justice Beidou. And for more on this story, just search for People Fixing the World wherever you get your BBC podcasts. Coming up on The Happy Pod, the rising popularity of the Ufgus sauna.
16: You have all the amazing health benefits of being in the sauna, but you have that entertainment factor as well. 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
0: You're You're listening to The Happy Pod. A woman in Wales has received a life-saving kidney transplant after her plea on social media found a donor match. In her post, 41-year-old Karen Davey said that she didn't want to leave her family without a mother. But to her luck, a man called Gary Summerfield contacted her and turned out to be a match. Matt Murray has been to meet them.
15: Yeah. Hey, Karen, I'd like,
17: They were strangers, but now they'll forever have a bond.
18: Looking really well.
17: Gary Summerfield meets Karen for the first time since the transplant. Gary saw Karen's emotional Facebook plea for a living kidney donor and immediately volunteered to be tested after she posted she did not want to leave her family without a mother.
19: My main thing is the kids. I want to be around for the kids. The fact that somebody came forward and has gone through all the testing, because it's a lot of testing, I was just amazed.
17: And Gary, it was the Facebook post which really struck home with you, didn't it?
4: That's right, Karen, being a very similar age to my daughter, and she mentioned the children, and I thought if I was my daughter, I would be searching high and low if we had exhausted all avenues through the family and friends. And I just thought, this lady needs one of my kidneys more than I need two of them.
17: 10 years ago, the mother of four from Brynner underwent a heart transplant after having a heart attack at 31 years of age. Patients must take anti-rejection drugs daily following the operation so their bodies do not attack the new organ, but they can damage the kidneys. And Karen always knew she'd need another life-saving transplant.
19: They'd been deteriorating for a few years, probably about 3 years ago now. They said I was in stage 3 kidney failure. And it just gradually went from there.
17: Gary underwent extensive assessments for over a year. And at 60 years of age, he underwent the 6-hour procedure in July.
4: So I thought, I'm going to go for this. Like, it would be selfish of me to want someone to come forward for my family. Yet I'm not going to think about it for Karen. When I started the journey, I had a strange feeling that it would be my kidney that she would be receiving, yeah. Even though I knew all them tests, I had to go through all them tests, I just had a weird feeling. I prepared my horses last year, for, you know, that I probably will be off when the time comes. It's up there with getting married and having my children. Seeing Karen like this, yeah, yeah. We donated my kidney to her, yeah. It's up there with the top three for me, definite. A very deserving lady, deserving family. I would go through it again, no hesitation, no hesitation.
17: With the average wait for a kidney transplant around 3 years, Karen felt she didn't have that time.
20: Mentally, to be able to handle the stresses that transplant brings.
17: Karen's husband, Matthew, and her 17-year-old son, Brandon, say they will always be grateful to Gary.
20: Everyone knows what's going on in the world at the moment. It's a horrible place, at times, but it really does give you hope that There is kindness in the world, and you just gotta look, you know, and the kindness will come to you, and it is just mind-blowing, you know, and we'll never ever be able to repay Gary and the family for what they've done, and, you know, and it's just giving Karen another chance.
21: It can be scary, obviously, when she's going into surgeries and stuff like that, but have hope. Well, it's just an amazing feeling, like, you just know there's still good people out there.
4: It's a lovely surprise that was coming through the post from...
17: Gary shows Karen the pin badge he's been presented with for being a living donor, but it's the gift of life which is the real reward for both.
0: That report was from Matt Murray. Our next story is about a sauna with a difference. An Afga sauna is a multi-sensory ritual that uses sound, heat, lights, and even towel-based choreography. It's all designed to take the sweaty participants on a journey. The AFGUS World Championships has just taken place in Germany, and my colleague Celia Hatton has been speaking to one of the jury, Deborah Carr.
22: It's growing globally and grown super, super fast. It's gone something that we never even heard of sort of 4 or 5 years ago to something that's been embraced really well.
1: Amazing. I mean, the first thought that came to mind when I started understanding what it was is, isn't it uncomfortable for the performers to have to pull off something in a really hot, essentially very hot, sweaty box?
22: Yeah, it is a hot, sweaty box. No, it's not uncomfortable at all. It's part of their job and their role, and it's something that they do on a daily basis. So it's a little bit like a sport in that you build an endurance and your tolerance to the heat.
1: So tell me about some of the performances that did really well over this past weekend.
22: It's amazing because it really allows the creative juices, if you like, to flow from the Avgust Masters, because what we want to see is that them creating their own stories and something that they've made themselves. So it makes it really interesting because we've had stories from childhood to the team story this year was about an orphan who had an imaginary friend, to stories about the savannah, to adaptations of movies and books. So it's very wide, very varied and very creative.
1: So how do the participants use the elements inside a sauna, the heat, the steam, to build on the stories that they're trying to tell?
22: So what they do is they try to make the story really immersive. So one of the things that is obviously the heat, but also is smell. So they use a lot of essential oils and aromas that help take us on that journey. So they can kind of smell the journey as well. It's very theatrical. So the sauna masters will wear a costume. There'll be sounds and lights. Sometimes there's a screen in these big saunas as well. So there's almost like a movie backdrop to it as well. So it becomes like almost like a 360 experience.
1: Wow. I mean, some people might say they just want to relax when they go to a sauna. Why do you think this is so popular?
22: Because it is quite relaxing, because you have all the amazing health benefits of being in the sauna, but you have that entertainment factor as well. So you kind of, it takes the mind off the heat as well.
0: Deborah Carr speaking to Celia Hatton. We end in China, where a six-year-old girl has made history with a Rubik's Cube. Kerry Allen has the details.
5: Earlier this week, a six-year-old girl from China made international headlines for breaking a world record twice in the space of 3 days. Look how big my trophy is, you can hear her saying. This is Lian Yunzhi, who's from Chengdu in China's southwest Sichuan province. And she's now broken the women's world record for solving a standard Rubik's Cube with average times of 4.52 seconds and 4.27 seconds. These took place at two different World Cube Association events in China. Lian has become the only female competitor in the world with an average time of solving the cube in under 4.5 seconds, and she has mastered more than 1,300 different solving algorithms. She first began learning how to use the Rubik's Cube when she was 4 years old, after her parents bought her one as a gift. Her mum told local media that around this time, she enrolled little Zhizhi, as her daughter is known, in lots of different activities, seeing if she was interested in dancing or musical instruments. But the Rubik's Cube soon became a favourite toy, and she started spending 2 to 3 hours a day playing with one. By the time she had turned 5, she was able to solve the Rubik's Cube in under 10 seconds. Her skills have gone down a storm with her classmates. Lian has been competing in speed cubing events across China since 2024, and her wins this month are the third and fourth time she has broken the world record. So she's definitely become one to watch in the world of Rubik's Cube solving prodigies. But she's amongst fierce competition in China. If you're a long-term listener of the Global News podcast and the Happy Pod, you might remember back in 2023 the story of Cao Xixian, who at the time was age 6, and she set the women's world record then at 5.97 seconds. A Chinese boy also holds the world record for the fastest overall average, which is recorded from 5 different attempts. An average time of 3.51 seconds has become the speed to beat, and this was set early this year by 12-year-old Wang Yihung.
1: Kerry Allen reporting. And that's all from the Happy Pod for now. We'd love to hear from you. As ever, the address is globalpodcast@bbc.co.uk. The editor of this edition is Karen Martin. I'm Holly Gibbs. Until next time, goodbye.

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0: This Old House Radio Hour is supported by The Home Depot, how doers get more done. From LAist and APM, American Public Media, it's This Old House Radio Hour. I'm Jen Largis. Why your electric bill keeps rising and simple ways to cut it.
1: I have an amazing list for you because there are several things you can do. But the one easy thing you can do right now is unplug the stuff you're not using.
0: Comedian Ryan Hamilton grew up in a tiny house on a dead-end street that taught him the power of light, quiet, and a great view.
2: The things that are safe and comfortable aren't necessarily super expensive things. I mean, a view can be expensive, but we had a lot of those things in a simplistic way.
0: Home elevators were once for the rich and famous. Now they're an affordable way to age in place. All of this, plus we're answering your home improvement questions at 877-864-7460. Coming up next.
3: Live from NPR News in Washington, I'm Windsor Johnston. High winds and heavy rain from a nor'easter continue to batter the coast, flooding streets and knocking out power. National Weather Service meteorologist Frank Pereira says the storm is stalled offshore.
4: The system itself is centered off the New Jersey coast, Long Island coast, and it's going to continue to sit there for the next day or so, just kind of drifting in the area. And as it does, it will continue to bring coastal impacts and unsettled weather across portions of the mid-Atlantic to New England through the remainder of the weekend.
3: In Hawaii, Hurricane Nolo is moving away from the islands, though its effects have disrupted travel. Danielle Mendoza was trying to fly out of the Big Island.
5: We're trying to go to Oahu, and Southwest shut down, so we have to buy ticket to Hawaiian Airlines. Looks like.
3: Farther east in the Pacific, Hurricane Polo is bearing down on Mexico's Baja California Peninsula. Forecasters expect it to make landfall on Monday as a weaker storm. California Governor Gavin Newsom signed a package of gun safety bills Saturday. Lakshmi Sara of member station KQED reports.
6: The 10 new laws include one that funds intervention programs to interrupt violence and another requiring that 3D printers sold in California block attempts to make ghost guns. There's also one that creates a statewide office of violence prevention. Mike McLively is the policy director of the Gifford Center for Violence Intervention.
7: There's a lot of state-level infrastructure now to support cities and community-based organizations doing that violence intervention work. But we didn't have like a designated office, and this will now create a director of community violence intervention.
6: The California Rifle and Pistol Association opposed the bill on 3D printing guns, calling it, quote, a costly, impractical, and constitutionally problematic burden. For NPR News, I'm Lakshmi Sara.
3: Pope Leo told a massive crowd gathered at the Shrine of the Lord that the Catholic Church must confront deep wounds caused by clergy abuse. NPR's Eleanor Beardsley reports the pontiff is continuing his trip to France.
8: Lourdes is a town in the foothills of the Pyrenees Mountains that attracts some 3 million pilgrims a year for its purported healing spring waters on the spot where a 19th century shepherd girl had apparitions of the Virgin Mary. The site is also connected to a recent scandal. The shrine's facade has a series of mosaics by a prominent religious artist accused of abusing 20 women. The story's tall mosaics have been covered for the Pope's visit. Leo has previously apologized for abuse scandals that have damaged the church's credibility. On a trip to Spain in June, he told bishops they must listen to survivors and offer reparations. Eleanor Beardsley, NPR News, Paris.
3: This is NPR. With the midterm election just over a month away, some Democrats are focusing on faith as an issue that might sway voters to their side. NPR's Jason DeRose reports a noteworthy number of Democratic candidates are clergy.
9: In Texas, Baptist pastor Frederick Haynes is running for an open U.S. House seat in the Dallas area, and Presbyterian seminary student James Tallarico is the Democratic nominee for Senate there. A Methodist pastor is the Democratic Senate nominee in Kansas. And a Lutheran pastor and a Presbyterian chaplain are running as Democrats for two different U.S. House seats in Iowa. Pew Research has found that fewer than one-third of Democrats say religion is important to them, but communities vary widely, and these candidates appear to be gaining traction. The Cook Political Report has moved the Texas Senate seat and one Iowa House district from Leans Republican to toss-up. Jason DeRose, NPR News.
3: A whistleblower says renovations at the Kennedy Center were rushed and some of the work was poorly done. The allegations include rusting steel columns and a bathroom floor replaced because President Trump disliked its color. The center is now closed for a larger renovation amid a separate fight over Trump's effort to add his name to the building. A federal judge has blocked that change, saying it requires congressional approval. The judge in the case has also ordered the center to give 30 days' notice before making major structural changes. I'm Windsor Johnston, and you're listening to NPR News from Washington.
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0: 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I'm Jen Largis. Every month when my electricity bill arrives, I always have that moment of dread as I open it. 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And from what I hear, a lot of you feel exactly the same way. 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
11: Whenever we leave a room, we'll turn the lights off. 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
15: 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I just have multiple fans going.
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13: I'm on the top floor of my apartment building and I can tell everyone else has their AC at a lower temperature than me. So based on my surroundings, I don't feel that bad.
14: I don't think it's on me to have less AC in my life. Like Times Square is still on at night. Shut up.
0: God, I don't think there's a millennial in the world that didn't hear, shut the lights off before you come down for dinner. We all were so aware of our energy usage. Rossin Reports host Jeff Rossin shares ways to save money on your next electricity bill.
1: Just sleep with your clothes on at night. That'll solve everything. Interview over.
0: Interview over, problem solved.
1: Yeah, done.
0: Gosh, Jeff, what is the best way to save on your electricity bill?
1: There are so many ways, but I just want to first start by saying you're not crazy. Your energy bill has jumped at least 10%, mm-hmm. at least 10% in the past year, year and a half. It is costing the electric companies more money to produce power to supply these data centers, and they're passing that on to you. So that's one of the reasons that prices have gone up so fast, and it's becoming, next to your mortgage or your rent, the top, even above food, what you're going to spend on each month.
0: I can vouch for that. So what do you do about it? What is the best way to save on your electricity bill?
1: I have an amazing list for you because there are several things you can do. But the one easy, easy thing you can do right now is unplug the stuff you're not using. It's sucking something called phantom power. It's a real thing. Look around your house right now as you're listening to this. Just look around. Look at all the things that are plugged in.
0: Every plug is full.
1: Everyone. And it's just waiting for you to turn it on. And it's in a standby mode, taking power even when it's not. Shut those off. Get a power strip and, you know, in your bedroom, for example, all that stuff behind the dresser, you know, we have like 90 things plugged in,
0: yes.
1: the cable box, the TV, the Wi-Fi router, all of that. Have it all going into one power strip. So that way you're not under there, you know, pulling a bunch of things. When you're going away for the weekend, take your foot, step on the red button.
0: Yep.
1: Shut it off in one fell swoop and get a bunch of stuff in one fell swoop. Same for your kitchen and your living room as well. When we were growing up, my parents would always make me make phone calls after 5 p.m. because the rates dropped.
18: Yes.
1: It doesn't really exist like that anymore, but it does a bit with electricity. Check with your electric company and see what plan you're on. A lot of you right now listening are on plans where electricity gets cheaper at night and overnight, and that is when you should be doing your dishwasher, right? Your washer. Not quite your dryer. I'll get to that in a second and why. But all your big appliances and your big electric pulls should be happening at night. You can spend three times less for power at nighttime than you will during the day. The reason I say don't do your dryer overnight, your washer, yes, dryer, no, is because you don't want to be sleeping when the dryer is on because it can be a fire risk if you have lint inside.
18: So I have heard of some people also looking to other companies, whether they're competitors or you get those flyers in the mail sometimes, you can purchase community electricity or switch to other companies. What should you sort of look out for if that's an option you want to explore?
1: It's really, really interesting. It's a double-edged sword. Sometimes you can save some serious money, but sometimes you can get really screwed. For example, in Massachusetts, there was a third-party supplier going around, and a study found people paid $426 million more
18: in the end.
1: Why does that happen? Because when they first come in, they offer you, these third-party electric suppliers offer you attractive rebates and trial periods that could last 30 days or even up to 3 months. And you say, oh my God, that's amazing. My bill's going to come down. Yeah. And then what do? What are they counting on us doing? Forgetting about it. Just like the free trials when you sign up for stuff on your phone.
18: Yes.
1: They're counting on you forgetting about it because then the rates when that trial or rebate is over go up above what you were paying for electricity before by enough that it's completely not worth it. So in general, I would say read the fine print on those. There is a place for them, but don't just believe and get attracted by the flashy new, the shiny sale.
18: Yeah.
1: And make sure it says that they can't auto convert you after the trial ends.
18: That's important. Now, what if you want to go to your current electricity company and you want to ask them if there's anything you can do to lower your bill?
1: That is the best option because a lot of these power companies will offer you free audits. They will actually audit your electricity usage over the past year or 2 years and give you a graph of when you're using it most down to the time of day you're using it the most. They will often offer you these free audits that you should 100% right now because it can save you serious money. And a lot of these electric companies are now offering plans where you can pay them a flat rate. They'll take your average over the year to avoid extremes.
18: Yeah.
1: They say, hey, we'll stabilize things and work on payment plans with you. So I 100% believe in going to your company and it's free.
18: So now that the weather is getting cooler, what is a good tip for saving money on energy overall?
1: Yeah, two big ones right off the bat. Believe it or not, a lot of people don't realize this. Your ceiling fan, a lot of us have ceiling fans. You should switch the rotation direction based on whether it's winter or summer. So now that we're getting into the colder weather, you want to switch it so it goes clockwise. And that's going to send more heat down to you just from your ceiling fan. So that's number one, clockwise during the winter. Number two, check your water heater. A lot of water heaters get shipped to you, and when you have it installed, and you've probably never touched it ever, right?
18: Ever.
1: At like 140 degrees, knock it down to 120 degrees. You can save a ton of money.
18: Well, Jeff, you've convinced me to call my electricity company and to maybe unplug a couple of things. I got to do a little bit of research here and figure out where I'm using this phantom energy. We appreciate your advice.
1: You got it, Jen. So happy to help.
18: We're back on the street, and this time you asked the questions.
19: Yeah, I'd like to know, can I plug an extension cord like into another extension cord or like a power strip into another power strip? I want to be safe, but I don't know. Is it unsafe?
18: I think we're all guilty of this, but I'm sure it's not recommended to see if you're pushing the limits on your electrical system. Is Heath Eastman an electrician for the show? So Heath, is it okay to ever plug in more than one extension cord? Also asking for my own self.
20: Well, I mean, I'd be lying if I said I wasn't guilty of doing that before, but no, it is not recommended. So what a lot of safety agencies recommend, places like OSHA and other departments, is they typically have a one extension cord rule that they go by. With that, you kind of have to know what you're trying to use the other end in order to size the cord appropriately and get the right gauge wire on that cord. You don't want to be plugging in, you know, 300 footers that are really, really thin that you're trying to run a table saw with, you know, on the other side of the yard. That's just not going to end well.
18: And what is, I guess, the danger when you're plugging in more than one extension cord to each other? What is usually the thing that goes wrong?
20: Really, if you're running a power tool across the yard and you're going to be 100 feet away, let's try to pay attention to how large that cord is. Mm-hmm. And you're looking at the gauges on the cord, and it can be a little confusing when you're going to pick one out. You're going to see typically a 14 gauge, a 12 gauge, and a 10 gauge for these outdoor cords. The 10's not quite as common, but something you really want to take a look at. Mm-hmm. Those numbers are backwards. So 10 is actually the largest, 12's kind of in the middle, 14's the smaller of those three. So if you're running any kind of distance like that, you're going to be using a power tool or something with a big load, go for that 10 gauge wire. It's a bigger initial purchase, but then you really can use it for anything. And I know, in my defense too, it's a pain.

0: what fails? What goes wrong?
1: Sure. So what starts to happen is a couple of things. One, the cord can overheat depending on what you're running and the length of time you're running. Then where it plugs in can start to heat up and cause an issue. We can start to get a loose connection and possibly cause some arcing or some overheating at that point as well. And the other big thing is, depending on length of run and what you're using at the other end of that cord, is you run into voltage drop. And the reason this is an issue is it can damage the equipment that you're running. So the longer the cord, the thinner the gauge wire, we're going to run into the voltage dropping along that distance.
0: Okay, so if I am in a pinch and I've got a extension cord that's not quite long enough, how bad is it to plug in two together?
1: Again, the safety agencies are always going to say, stick with a one cord rule when you can. We know that's not always realistic. You know, I've had to do it to get around a certain small thing, but you pay attention to what you're utilizing at the end of it. You know, don't plug in a refrigerator on 200 feet of an extension cord or
0: who
1: something
0: would do
1: similar
0: such
1: like
0: a thing?
1: That. Who would do that? A little common sense goes a long way with that. But yeah, try to stick to one. That is kind of the guideline.
0: Now, does this hold true also for a power strip? What if you have a power strip and you need to get a little further? Can you plug in another power strip?
1: No. Please no. A power strip is a great tool in certain situations. So a typical, like, picture an office desk where you have a half a dozen small things you have to plug in. There's no real load there, so not utilizing a lot. So a power strip can give you the functionality and the place to plug all that in comfortably in one spot and keep it safe and secure. Perfect, but it's made for that only. You don't want to plug a power strip into a power strip because now you have the chance of really overloading that whole thing and causing an issue. And that's when things can overheat. We can overload them. We can cause warming, heating. I don't want to say fire, but you know, you are at the risk of starting to get towards those things.
0: Absolutely. Well, great advice and a little devastating. I'm going to have to head to the store, Heath.
1: Sorry. It's a one-time buy.
0: We appreciate your expertise nonetheless.
1: All right. Thanks, Jen.
0: This fall, we're coming to your town to hear what you want to know about your home. If you can't catch us on the street, you can give us a call at 877-864-7460 and leave us a voicemail.

0: 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Hello, you're on the Sold a House Radio Hour.
1: Hi, this is Kent Lytle from Cumming, Georgia.
0: Hi, Kent. What's your question today?
1: So I live on a lake, and several years ago, I put two fish lights in the water off my dock. And they worked fine for a while, but a couple of years ago, I started having a problem with the breaker popping. Mm-hmm. And I would reset the breaker, and it'd work a couple of days, and then it would pop, and I'd reset it again, and the same thing would happen. I tried replacing the breaker, but that didn't seem to make a difference. And so I'm puzzled as to why I'm having this problem.
0: Hmm. Well, we've got Zach Detmauer, a general contractor for the show, and Heath Eastman, electrician for the show, both here to help. Heath, what does it mean when a breaker pops, you reset it, and it keeps popping? Is it dangerous to keep resetting it, or what can that mean?
2: Well, it could be. I mean, could be a couple of things that are causing it to pop. I mean, if it keeps doing it, you certainly don't want to keep resetting it. You want to find the issue before you do that. Hey, Kent, you said this worked fine for a couple of years and then stopped working?
1: Yeah, it worked fine without any kind of issues with the breaker, but then a couple of years ago, the breaker started popping after a few days. It would work for a few days, and then it popped, and then it would work for a few days, and then it would pop.
2: Okay. Is it a GF5 breaker by any chance?
1: I'm not sure what a GF5 breaker is.
2: Sure, no problem. But does it have like a test and reset button on the breaker itself? You know, like a little white button?
1: Yes, it does.
2: Okay. So that means at least that whole line is GFCI protected, which is great, especially being out in the water. If mm-hmm. that is popping, that kind of gives us a good direction to go in. Zach, you got an idea on that?
3: I don't even know what a fish light is.
0: I was going to say, in New Jersey, do they have fish lights?
3: I mean, I'm trying to ascertain it's a
2: not
3: light
2: the fish
3: that's
2: tank.
3: Underwater, but what's the purpose of this light?
1: Right, so they are underwater. My understanding is that they're mercury vapor lights.
3: Go on.
1: And they glow green.
3: So we're poisoning the fish with mercury?
2: No. You've seen them down like in the south, but they have them on docks out and even in the ocean or on lakes. We had little green lights that are in the water kind of shining and it attracts the fish to them.
3: I've never seen this.
2: We got to get you out of Jersey, boy.
3: They're illegal.
0: So wait,
3: the
0: purpose of them is to attract the fish, not to like fish watch with the light on down below your dock?
2: Well, I think it's both, right, Kent?
1: Right. They are to attract the fish so that you can fish at night and you can see the fish and it helps. It's very entertaining.
0: I can imagine.
2: So they're not low voltage and they're not LED?
1: No, they are not either of those. I understand they're mercury vapor. So.
2: Sure. That makes just those. Yeah, I've seen those before. Honestly, what's happening at this point realistically is either you have some damage to a wire somewhere or you have water getting in somewhere. If it's tripping a GFCI breaker after a couple of days, something's slowly seeping in there and causing an imbalance, more than likely. Can you pull the lights out, try and plug them in where it's dry, and see if it does anything?
1: I don't know that I can run them while they're out of the water because they get very hot.
2: Yeah.
1: But I would think that if water was getting into the wires or the bulbs or someplace, the breaker wouldn't reset. That there wouldn't be, it wouldn't reset at all.
2: It doesn't take much for the GFCI to trip. It's not tripping like it has any kind of overload or a short of any kind. It's tripping because it's seeing the smallest difference in current going somewhere where it shouldn't. So it might be okay. Just enough to cause the trip after a couple of days. Then once you realize it's tripped, it gives it a chance to kind of reset. And then as it's being utilized, it might do it again. It could be, maybe it's not getting water. It could be an internal error. It could be something that's failing internally on a light that after usage for a couple of days is causing it to trip, same way. But yeah, it's definitely, unfortunately, something with those lights, I would guess.
3: You don't have any piranhas or sharks in this water, right, that could bite through these lights?
2: How many piranhas have you seen on the lake?
1: No, but
3: all of a sudden, I'm not a fishing expert. It skips a generation. It was my grandfather.
0: What we'll do is we'll get you some scuba gear. We'll put you down with the lights, and we'll have you hang on to the wire to see if you light up.
3: I had no idea Kent was calling today with these tough questions.
2: Yeah, unfortunately, Ken, I think it's more of an issue with the light at that point.
1: Yeah. I just don't know what to do to remedy it. I have replaced the bulbs a couple of times over the years, and they even a new bulb doesn't seem to fix have it. An effect.
2: Yeah, I mean the best thing to if you want to try and take a look at it yourself is take them out of the water, obviously, inspect the cords, make sure there are no cracks in them, and you can go down the cord by actually twisting it, going ahead and giving it a little twist as you work your way down to see if there's any break that's occurred over time. Check where it goes into the fixture. When you took the gasket off for the lens, when you replaced the lamp last time, make sure the gasket's not bound up. It's actually sealed properly. They may even offer replacements from that company. Just make sure it's staying dry in there and that nothing else is going on.
1: I've tried some of those things, but I'll double check them again.
2: Sounds good. Good luck with that.
1: Well, thank you very much.
3: Well, he may not have learned something, but I learned something today.
0: We all did.
3: Yeah. <Zach. laughs>
0: Call us now to have your home improvement or DIY question answered. 877-864-7460. That's 877-864-7460. Or leave us a voicemail anytime. Hello, you're on the Sold House Radio Hour.
4: Hi, this is Joe Haas from Brooklyn Center, Minnesota.
0: Hey, Joe, what's your question today?
4: I have a projector screen I want to mount, but it's not like a normal screen. It is an acoustically transparent one, which means all the speakers are going to be behind it. So I need two vertical posts in my basement, but I don't know the best way to get the vertical posts in there. It's a finished basement, and there's a resin on the floor. I don't really know if that means anything to anybody, but that's what I'm working with right now.
0: Well, luckily, we have Zach Detmore, general contractor for the show, with us to help us think through some potential options. I would like to have a acoustically transparent screen, Zach.
5: Yeah, that sounds pretty cool. I feel like I'm just going to drop that into conversation one of these days,
0: right?
5: At dinner, you know. Yeah, it was tough because we were talking about this acoustically transparent screen and we came up with a pretty good solution for him. I think he was pretty happy.
0: I'm just looking this up. Really These fancy. Look really interesting. What made you land on this kind of technology? You like that it disappears?
5: He's an audiophile. That's why.
4: So it's like movie theaters. So like you go to the theater, you don't really see any speakers. It's just a wall of sound coming at you, plus whatever movie you're watching. So that's what I'm trying to do in my house.
0: So you need two pillars on either side?
4: I need two posts kind of in the middle, like 4 feet off the back wall where the speakers are, and I don't know, maybe another 4 feet off the side walls, I guess. I just need them extra secure, and I don't know how to do that.
5: So is the screen, how does the screen get mounted, and what are the posts for? Is this supporting the screen, or is it supporting the speakers, or both?
4: No, it will only hold the screen. The speakers are just sit behind it, do nothing else other than play sound.
5: Okay.
4: It's mounted on like an aluminum frame. It's a fixed frame screen. So the screen is just this big, huge rectangle sitting in the room right now. I just need two posts to stick it up on.
5: But does it have to be posts? Could it not be like a big bracket from the ceiling?
4: I'm trying to get it to be super secure so it's not like waving and bouncing around or anything. And I don't...
5: How old is the house?
4: 1958.
5: And the ceiling is drywall.
4: Yes. All drywall, top sides, everything.
5: I'm just thinking, you know, I'm going to go framer mind here. We can make this more beautiful down the road. We're just sticking two 4x4 posts vertically. And then making sure that they're falling below a floor joist, so we're not just sending this bad boy right through the drywall in the ceiling. And then you're just tapping some shims underneath it, for example. And now we've got posts that are not particularly secure, but they're in the right place, correct?
4: Yeah.
5: Cut these posts so they fit snugly, but are a little loose. And then I would either double side tape or hot glue or some sort of sealant the base to the floor so it doesn't move.
0: Yeah, like that foam tape that has like a little bit of give to it so you can really compress it.
5: Or maybe I would make like a block of wood that's like 6x6 and tape that to the floor and then fit the 4x4 post between that block. So then you could screw down into the block, screw up into the ceiling, and then and then it sort of is where it is, right? And hopefully you can get a layout where you're on the joist. If you're not, then you're sort of out in the bay where the drywall is, and then you can decide whether you need to put a bigger piece of wood that straddles the drywall that sits below it, which is the cheap choice, or you're cutting open the drywall, putting blocking inside, and then sheetrocking and covering up so you can anchor into that is a prettier choice. But so I would say, because this is like a screen, I would say maybe do the less invasive approach, just in case you decide the viewing angle's wrong or you need to shift it around or you need to go with a smaller one or a bigger one. So I would start with this double side tape down, buy a 4x4 post, paint it the color of the wall, wedge it in there, screw it up, screw it down. What did I miss?
4: I think that's about it. As long as the posts are in there and secure, that's all I need.
5: I'll tell you a story about the double-sided tape. My boss, we used to work at this screen. I worked with this guy in Manhattan for years, and we used to work at this school, and he's still working there 26 years later, but we used to put the walls in with double-sided tape because he would say, don't worry about it. We're going to be back here in 4 years demoing these out, and then we won't have to fix the floor. And he was right, and those walls never moved. We're talking Manhattan school walls, and we would just double side tape the metal track to the floor. It never moved.
0: I love it. God.
5: So it's going nowhere. You're good to go.
0: My kids are too clumsy. I could just see my kid falling through a wall.
5: It's so
0: just
5: strong.
0: Tipping the whole wall over.
5: All right. Well, thanks for calling. Good luck with it.
4: Yeah, thank you. See ya.
0: You can give us a call now at 877-864-7460. That's 877-864-7460. Or you can always leave us a voicemail. Hello, you're on This Old House Radio Hour.
6: Hi, good morning. This is Michelle DeMuth from Bainbridge Island, Washington. And I'm here with my husband, Rich.
7: Good morning.
0: Good morning. And what are you guys calling about today?
7: Well, so we bought a cedar shingles shake house here in Bainbridge. And we're about 100 feet off the water. And we're not sure what the previous owners did to the house, but we know that it was stained for the most part. There's some parts there where there's brand new shingles. But we also were wondering what we would do to restain it. So our situation is, how do we go about that with not knowing exactly what stain they had on before? And it looks like some places are in the door facing. So they're kind of dark, and even with a white lichen kind of formed on them. And some of the places on the southern side are in pretty good shape. So it's kind of a variety of texture and colors. And
6: a big, big mix.
7: Yeah.
0: I'm sure it's beautiful. We have Zach Detmore, general contractor for the show, and the show's painter, Mauro Henrique, both here to help us out.
7: Great.
0: Zach, what do you put on your house by the shore? How do you stain it?
5: I'll let you know when I get one. I'm curious. What do you guys? What do you want out of this? Why are you restaining? What would you like the finished outcome to be? Is it aesthetics? Is it durability? What's sort of the motivation behind it?
7: Well, for sure, both aesthetics and durability. But so what I've understood so far is that. With a previous stain, we have to first wash it, then we have to actually remove the old stain, and then we can actually have to balance the pH out from that stain remover with like a brightener, and then we have to actually apply the new stain, which we were thinking like an oil-based semi-transparent stain. So it's a four-step process is what I'm understanding. Is that the case?
5: It certainly could be the case depending on what's in there. What's on there? Right. It's
7: which we
5: have
7: know.
5: You. This is not tech, not scientific. But if you were to put water onto the house, if it beads up, then that's sort of indicative of some sort of solid stain or acrylic film or a failed like shiny coating of some point. And if it sort of saturates in, then it's more likely you have an oil penetrating stain, which is going to be much easier to recoat because it's penetrating into the wood. It's not something that needs to be completely stripped away if you're coming back with another oil penetrating skin stain. You may still need to brighten it and clean it, but you're not removing a film, right? Do you have a sense of how water's reacting with the house, or whether you think it's a penetrating style stain that's on there already?
7: Yeah, so I've done some cleaning of it, and it definitely soaks in. It's not beating off like a protection on there.
6: It's thirsty.
5: I think that's good. I think that's good news.
0: I was gonna say that's the better of the two, right?
5: Yeah, certainly.
7: So you don't feel like we need to strip the old stain off prior to putting on a new stain?
5: If you feel like the color is in the body of the material, meaning it's like it's actual an oil that you would actually put on and then sort of soaks in and then you wipe away the excess, it may not be necessary. Mm-hmm. But what do you think, Mauro?
8: I think there is going to be a lot of work. When you look at the cedar shake, they are tough. But as soon as you start to scrape, and you're going to put gouges, you're going to put scraper marks on, one thing that I recommend, never use like a sander to sand those shingles up.
7: Never sand, okay. Even if there's like rough edges.
8: The edges is okay, but the face of it, you're going to take it away the grain and the grain lines, which is going to be like a kind of a not so good looking when you look at it. You're going to see brush marks. Sand marks. Best thing you do is if you wanted to clean up, get some of those detergents out there, just spray it on, and then you hose it off nice and gentle, and then call it a day. Let it dry, and then if they wanted to put a color back to it, so then you can get one of those transparent finish that you can put on. They have a water base, they have oil base. That's a good way to keep up with the house, especially with those cedar shakes.
5: To take Mauro's advice, you know, we're not sanding, we're not power washing. You're going through that sort of process of several different cleaners and brighteners to prep the surface. And then you're going to be following the instructions on the product you end up using for that finished stain.
8: Because when you look at the cedar shakes, they are a tough material. At the same time, they're very soft material. Right. Mm-hmm.
5: Just like me.
8: Just like you.
0: You've described Zach perfectly.
6: Thank you so much. I wish you guys could just come here and help us and do it.
8: All right. I'll leave my phone number at the end.
5: Okay, super. It's not that far.
6: Thank you, guys.
8: Good luck.
6: Tomorrow.
8: Thank you.
6: Ciao for now. Bye-bye.
0: Thanks for the call. If you have a question for us, leave us a voicemail on our hotline, 877-864-7460, and we can answer your question next time. Coming up, comedian Ryan Hamilton shows you his old house.
9: I like to drive by and just look at our little home. It hasn't changed that much. I sometimes think maybe one day if that home ever went for sale, I would buy it.
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I'm Jen Largess. Right now we're tackling

0: 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It's This Old House Radio Hour. I'm Jen Largis. Coming up, home elevators. They used to be for the rich and famous, but now they're an affordable way to stay in the house you love. But first, we go to rural Idaho. Comedian Ryan Hamilton grew up in a tiny white house at the end of a dead-end street, where he fell asleep to frogs and woke up to a wood stove. It wasn't much, but it taught him something. The things that make a home feel safe, they don't cost a thing.
1: I'm Ryan Hamilton. I'm a stand-up comedian, and this is my old house. This is the first home I remember, on the edge of a tiny farm town in southeast rural Idaho. It was a small two-bedroom home, white aluminum siding, very standard utilitarian. I think it was a green tin roof, concrete porch that was always falling apart. It was humble, but it had a lot of the things that you would desire in a very comfortable home. It was peaceful and beautiful. You walk in and there's a little bench and a coat closet. My dad, who was a lineman at that time, would take off his big boots and put his lunchbox down. There was a living room to the left and the kitchen was straight ahead. The kitchen looked like a country kitchen with blue linoleum. And then the dining room was in the back, and we had a great window in the dining room that looked out onto the pasture and the mountains. But it had a very big picture window on the front of the home, open to our living room. That big south-facing window in the living room, I remember my dad would just lay in that picture window. Sometimes he would come home at lunch and just bask in the sun. No furniture even there. It's just a very simple living room, but such a comfortable spot with such great light. And then our dining room, we could eat and just have this amazing view out into the pastures, watch the horses and the cattle and this pond and the mountains. The actual structure of the home was nothing fancy at all. I remember watching television in the living room. We had this entertainment center that my dad made out of old barnwood or something. We would gather around and watch TV there, but we had this old Atari entertainment center. And we would sit there cross-legged and play Space Invaders and Pac-Man. My parents were very young, and they had me. I had a younger brother, and then my sister's the youngest. And for a time, we were all sharing a room. And then eventually, we finished one of the rooms in the basement, so I lived in this unfinished basement. My mom still to this day has guilt about sending me to the basement. She felt like I was too disconnected from the family at too young of an age, but I don't remember it that way. I think I enjoyed having my own space. My dad built us a treehouse, and I remember helping him cutting the lumber on the picnic table that he also built. It had a rope swing in front. I actually slept in it often in the summer, and my cousins would come over, we'd have sleepouts in our treehouse. I was always helping him. I was always fetching tools, holding lights, and now I really appreciate that. At the time, it felt like, this is real boring. There were times as I got a little older that I really admired and appreciated and learned from him. Very harsh winters there. Wood was a big part of our chores and our life. We would go up into the mountains and gather our own wood. We had this old trailer made out of the back of a Studebaker pickup. My dad would hook it up to his old Chevy Blazer and we would drive it up into the mountains and he would chainsaw and we would haul wood. I remember in the winter bringing home a cat. I named him Charlie Brown when we were moving from that home. We thought, oh, we can't take him to the new rental home. So we gave him to some friends of ours who lived like 10 miles out of town and he disappeared. And then like a week or two later, he showed up at our White House. We hadn't moved yet. I've confirmed this story with my parents because I'm like, did that really happen? But they said that it did, and he found his way back there. And so then we took him everywhere into our next two homes. They sold that home. I think they just were motivated to have something bigger. I think my mom was really happy there, and my dad thought, this can't be where we spend our life. I like to drive by and just look at our little home it hasn't changed that much. I sometimes think maybe one day if that home ever went for sale, I would buy it. You would see it and go, why? But to me, it's something. I think it put into me that the things that are safe and comfortable aren't necessarily super expensive things. I mean, a view can be expensive, but we had a lot of those things in a simplistic way. Wherever you live, you just make it better and make it yours. And those kind of principles really stayed with me in my home.
0: That was Ryan Hamilton. His second stand-up special, This Just Hit Me, is now streaming on Netflix. Do you ever wonder about the stuff in your house, where it actually came from? Marketplace's David Brancaccio did some digging, and what he found is stranger than you'd think.
2: San Francisco State University, spring 1968. Thesis night for the design graduate students. Months of work lined up around a room. Nobody's looking at it. The entire class is on the far side of the room, piled onto one project, lying on it, refusing to get up. It's a bed, a vinyl bag, a wooden frame, a heater, and about 200 gallons of warm water. The waterbed has just been born. And here's the strange part. It took 4,000 years, a tuberculosis ward, and a science fiction novel to get to that classroom. Start in ancient Persia, more than 3,000 years ago. The first waterbeds, as far as anyone can tell, goat skins filled with water left in the sun to warm. Royalty slept on them. Everyone else got the floor. Then the idea goes to sleep for a few millennia. It wakes up in 1833 in Britain. A physician named Neil Arnott is worried about bed sores, patients who lie still so long their own weight breaks their skin down. His fix, a warm bath sealed under a sheet of rubber. He calls it the hydrostatic bed for invalids. The patient floats, the pressure spreads out, the sores don't form. It works. It also leaks because it's 1833 and rubber is barely rubber. The invention never leaves the sick room. A century later, the idea finds its prophet. Flat on his back, Robert Heinlein, a young Navy officer, spends years in and out of hospital beds. He has tuberculosis. Lying there aching, he designs the perfect bed in his head, water-filled, temperature-controlled, pressure spread evenly across the whole body. He never builds it. He becomes one of the most important science fiction writers of the 20th century. So, he puts it in his novels instead, in engineering detail. Decades later, when the waterbed finally gets patented, Heinlein's fiction reportedly complicated the paperwork. He had described the thing so precisely that the daydream counted as what the patent office calls prior art. Which brings us back to that classroom. Charles Hall, industrial design student, 24 years old, his assignment, rethink comfort. He isn't even trying to build a bed. His first attempt is a chair filled with 300 pounds of cornstarch gel. It rots. His second attempt, Jell-O, also rots. Then he talks to doctors and physical therapists who keep bringing up the same thing, warm water. And Hall has something Arnott never had, vinyl. A modern plastic that actually holds water. Add a heater, add a frame, and there it is. The bed his classmates would not get off of. In 1971, he gets the patent. The official title is beautifully deadpan, Liquid Support for Human Bodies. Hall imagined therapy. America had other plans. It's the sexual revolution, and the waterbed becomes its official furniture. Hall sells beds to members of Jefferson Airplane. He sells one to Hugh Hefner, who, the story goes, had his upholstered in possum fur. The ads do not pretend otherwise. One classic, two things are better on a waterbed, and one of them is sleep. In 1971, Time magazine reported that the waterbed display at Bloomingdale's in Manhattan had become a singles scene. People went to a department store to flirt near a mattress. Then the strangest thing happens. The bachelor pad gag goes to the suburbs. By the mid-80s, there are entire stores that sell nothing else. The Waterbed Emporium, Waterbed Plaza, with late-night local TV ads to match. By 1984, it's a $2 billion business, and at the peak in 1987, 22% of the mattresses sold in America, more than one in five, were bags of water. Okay, so where did it go? Physics. A filled waterbed weighed the better part of a ton. Setting one up meant running a garden hose through your house. Landlords banned them outright. Moving one meant draining it. Heating one showed up on your power bill. And one bad seam meant your bedroom became a wading pool. Meanwhile, the industry found a way to sell the waterbed's one great trick, support that molds to your body without water. Foam. And here's the twist. NASA invented memory foam in 1966, 2 years before Hall's thesis night. The thing that would kill the waterbed was already sitting in a lab the night it was born. Hall, for his part, got swamped by cheap knockoffs, $29 bags of water trading on his idea. Now, he eventually won a $6 million patent suit. By then, the patent had expired. He went off and designed inflatable kayaks. But he never quite let it go. In 2018, 50 years after thesis night, now in his 70s, Charles Hall filed a brand new patent. Right there in the paperwork, he states his case in one line. It is time to reinvent the waterbed. And that's the secret history of the waterbed. Back to you, Jen.
0: Thanks, David. Curious about what's in your home? 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With more people aging in place, the options to get up and down the stairs are becoming more affordable. In recent years, lift options are becoming smaller and easier to install in homes. Blake Watson is the owner and accessibility specialist for Age-Proof Homes in Utah, where he and his team help people age in their home more comfortably. So Blake, when someone says that they're looking to age in their home, how do you help them decide the right solution? Walk me through what that first meeting looks like.
3: We look at it really from a solutions-based approach and how we can help them safely stay at home. They walk us through what has been the troublesome areas for them. So really looking at the floor plan and the layout of their house. We do a lot of installs of stair lifts, but elevators and, you know, retrofit residential elevators have become a lot more popular option for multi-level accessibility.
0: I think that's so amazing. That used to be something that was so far out of reach for a normal budget. Talk to me about how they've advanced over the last few years, because it sounds like they've really come a long way.
3: Cost and price point is a big one. Now, you can retrofit elevators into existing homes that are already built fairly easily. If somebody wants to downsize to another home that is a single level, the cost of moving and just the hassle of boxing up all of their belongings and moving it out. The elevator companies and accessibility companies, I think, really notice this and say if they can allow people to have full access to both levels, that there's going to be a real benefit to doing that. And so the ability to retrofit them into existing homes just really exploded that.
0: So what were they able to modify about these new systems that make them easier to retrofit?
3: A lot of it comes down to the dual rail system that's self-supporting. And so it doesn't need to rely on the existing structure of the home to support the elevator. And so that really gives us a lot of flexibility into where we can install these.
0: Do people have concerns about safety or about getting trapped? Is that ever a conversation?
3: Yeah, we have to address those questions often. There's overweight limits. If somebody gets in the lift and it trips it, it's not going to go anywhere. There's overspeed sensors. So if the lift is moving at a faster rate than it should, that's going to trip that. And obstruction sensors, both on the top and the bottom. If you have something that goes underneath it, say a dog, if it trips one of those sensors, it's going to stop right where it is. A lot of safety features that are involved in that to mitigate any risks.
0: Can you sort of describe the look and the feel of what these are?
3: They are very sleek elevators. When we show people photos of them, what they compare it to is at a bank, the deposit tubes that would go from the drive-through to the teller. On our system that we install most often, it does have the dual rail system. When the cab is not there, you basically just see the support rails. And on the top floor, it does have a lid, and that lid, we install the same flooring that is surrounding the area on your top floor into the lid. It's one consistent floor at that point with the rails coming out the top.
0: And how long does it take to install one of these?
3: Typical time frame is about 3 to 5 days to install them. So really quick turnover. We ballpark 1 to 2 days for construction and prep, 3 days for the actual install of the lift, and then commissioning it and going through the safety procedures and then turning it over, and just the education portion and the handoff to the customer so that they feel comfortable when we leave.
0: You did mention a stair climber, though, and I'm a little curious, what's sort of the determining factor on whether a stair climber is an option?
3: They do have a pretty small footprint, so we can fit them a lot of times into stairs that are on the narrower side, and they do fold up, like the seat will fold up, the armrest will fold up, and the footrest will fold up. So if it's not being used or being stowed away, it's probably only protrude out from the wall about 8 to 10 inches. We like to have staircases of at least 36 inches to do them, but we've done them on much narrower staircases as well.
0: What is the price difference between going with something like a stair climber versus a residential elevator?
3: That depends largely on if you have a curve in your stair. If it's a straight shot, those are a lot more affordable. If we are looking at one curve or multiple curves, at that point, it goes from standard straight rail lengths that we piece together and install in the home to that's a custom fabricated, welded to match exactly the curves of their staircase. Right off the bat, about 3 times more than a straight stair lift. You're still lower than an elevator, but you are approaching that pretty quickly.
0: Well, we appreciate your expertise and having this conversation with us. I think it's such an important thing to try to preemptively think about before you need it.
3: Yes, thank you very much for having me. I appreciate it.
0: And now it's time for one last thing, my favorite tool.
4: Hey, Jen, it's me, Ross Rathui, building engineer for the show. My favorite tool is the blower door test. It is a red door that's fabric-based that gets installed typically in your front door. And you have a fan and a manometer, which is a pressure gauge. And what you're doing is you're depressurizing that house. So you go, you pull that, turn that fan on and pull all that air out of the house. And when that house is depressurized, you can measure how much air is leaking through it. It helps us size the heating and cooling and find deficiencies in the building envelope. And that has a lot.
5: From NPR News in Washington, D.C., this is Weekend Edition. I'm Aisha Roscoe. Good morning. A massive nor'easter is hitting the East Coast. In this hour, we have the latest from New York, one of the states feeling the brunt of the storm. And an Arizona election official pushes back on unfounded claims of fraudulent voting in a county that could be pivotal in this year's midterms.
6: It's easy to say my guy lost because somebody cheated, but that's never been the truth. Ever.
5: Plus, a new book examines celebrity in the age of the internet when almost anybody can become famous. It's Sunday, September 27th. News is next.
7: Live from NPR News in Washington, I'm Janine Herbst. Police in the United Kingdom say several people have been arrested overnight in connection to explosive devices found near Fairford, a UK military base in southwest England that's used by the U.S. service members for strikes on Iran. Assistant Chief Constable Richard Acone says police evacuated dozens of homes near the base.
8: As a precaution, around 85 households have been advised to evacuate while these examinations take place.
7: And a bomb squad is on the scene as armed officers reportedly guard the entrance. This base has been the scene of protests over the British government's decision this summer to allow the U.S. to use it for staging limited strikes on Iranian missile sites. But Iran says bombers flying from the base have been used for strikes beyond the original usage mandate. Tehran says that made the base a legitimate target in the ongoing U.S. war against Iran. The White House had told Congress it plans to cancel $810 million in health care and educational-related programs. As NPR's Mara Liasson reports, one prominent Republican isn't happy about that.
9: In a statement on X, Senate Appropriations Committee Chair Susan Collins said the move, known as a pocket rescission, is unlawful. Collins, an incumbent Republican from Maine running for re-election, also said that the rescissions were intended to, quote, undermine Congress's constitutional power of the purse. Regardless of how this separation of powers dispute is resolved, there are other cuts to social safety net programs that were in the One Big Beautiful Bill that are just now kicking in, and they're hurting people who depend on Medicaid and food assistance. That's another reason, along with higher prices at the pump or 7% mortgages, that voters say they are angry and economically stressed. A bad sign for the incumbent party just weeks away from the election. Mara Liasson, NPR News.
7: A massive nor'easter is pounding parts of the Northeast with coastal flooding and strong winds for a second straight day. Steve Kastenbaum reports some coastal towns are seeing their worst flooding in more than a decade.
10: High tides continue to bring more flooding, especially in towns along the Jersey Shore. In Atlantic City, floodwaters hit their highest level since Superstorm Sandy in 2012. Wind gusts reached 60 miles per hour in some areas. A public housing employee in New York died when he was hit by a falling tree branch. Governor Kathy Hochul said dangerous winds will stick around for a while.
11: It's ferocious and it needs to be taken seriously.
10: Tens of thousands of power outages were reported from Maine down to North Carolina. Beach erosion is significant in some areas. High tides were made worse thanks to Saturday's full moon. The nor'easter is expected to sit around off the coast of New Jersey and Long Island through Monday. For NPR News, I'm Steve Kastenbaum in New York.
7: This is NPR News. Israel has closed several of its military checkpoints in the occupied West Bank, and that move caused traffic jams for Palestinians. As NPR's Kat Lonsdorf reports, this comes ahead of Israel's national elections.
12: Ali Hussein Yusuf Abdullah was trying to cross one checkpoint near Ramallah on foot in hopes of visiting his sick aunt. He said he'd been waiting more than 2 hours when he talked with NPR's producer in the West Bank, Nuha Musleh, who said dozens of cars were backed up at the crossing for hours. The further limiting of movement comes after a Palestinian car ramming attack seriously wounded an Israeli soldier, the son of Israel's ambassador to the U.S. Days earlier, a Palestinian gunman killed an Israeli settler, while there has been a wave of settler violence against Palestinians. Meanwhile, Israel has ramped up its military presence in the occupied territory, fearing an explosion of violence as Election Day draws closer. Kat Lonsdorf, NPR News, Tel Aviv.
7: Two giant pandas are on their way to the Atlanta Zoo, leaving Chengdu in southwestern China earlier today. In Washington last week, Chinese President Xi Jinping said the pandas would arrive in the U.S. in the coming days, and their arrival, they're on loan from China, is one of the few concrete outcomes of the state visit. Atlanta Zoo has been without pandas since 2024, when the last ones went back home. Now Ping Ping, a male, and Fu Shuang, a female, both adults, will stay for 10 years. They're both 6 years old. The Panda Loan Program is part of China's global diplomacy program as an expression of goodwill. I'm Janine Herbst, NPR News.
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0: This is Week in Edition from NPR News. I'm Aisha Roscoe. Election Day is just over 5 weeks away. Millions of people are preparing to vote against a backdrop of high inflation, rising food and gas prices, and a costly war with Iran. President Trump, whose approval ratings dropped to a record low last week, has repeatedly sought to undermine confidence in elections.
1: The election system we have dangerously exposes and really exposes, like levels never thought possible, to hacking, exploitation, and foreign interference.
0: That's the president during a primetime address in July. Trump has not provided evidence of widespread election fraud, but he's still managed to sow confusion among voters, like 35-year-old Kendall DeLashment.
2: You hear things, elections are being stolen, elections are being rigged. It's definitely something that's in the back of your mind, especially like when you're going to the polls and when you're voting, like, does this actually matter what we're doing? Or is there somebody in there influencing the process through different means?
0: Election administrators across the country are trying to reassure voters, both Democratic officials and Republicans, like Kate Brophy McGee.
3: Our systems and our processes in place are gold standard. I will stand by them, and I will stand by our elections employees to the end.
0: Brophy McGee chairs the Board of Supervisors in Arizona's Maricopa County, a battleground in the midterms that will help determine which political party controls the House of Representatives. When I talked to her in her office in Phoenix, she told me about the county's electorate.
3: It's really divided. It's a third, a third, a third. So depending on the election and what the independents do, the results and the outcomes can be very, very different. I have learned this the hard way. I've been in public service and on the ballot one form or another here in Maricopa County for well over 20 years and 17 elections. It depends on what the voters do.
0: So this is a swing county. It can really go a variety of ways.
3: Swing county, swing state, huge voting jurisdiction. It attracts a lot of attention both within the state and nationally.
0: I'm sure I don't need to remind you about this, but, you know, Maricopa County became a hot spot for election denialism after the 2020 presidential election, which Donald Trump lost to Joe Biden. There were armed protests outside the election center here.
4: You're not going to let him steal this. We're not going to let him steal it, Georgia. We're not going to let him steal it.
0: Death threats and harassment. Are you concerned we could see something similar after the midterm elections in November?
3: We are prepared. Maricopa County represents the gold standard in security, in the conduct of transparent elections where voters have free access to the ballots and the ballot box. I can also say, as a candidate in 2020, and the one and only election I lost, it hurts. It's easy to say my guy lost because somebody cheated. But that's never been the truth, ever.
0: When you say you're prepared, do you have a plan if a candidate who loses refuses to concede or says, this election is rigged, I'm not going to concede, or tries to take some sort of action?
3: We have planned for every circumstance. A lot of that earned through hard experience. Since I've been chair, and it's an election year, I participated in many security meetings related to keeping our elections functioning and running well. And we work with law enforcement jurisdictions across the county to do exactly that. We are ready.
0: As you said, you've been involved in many elections. How have things changed over the years?
3: I would say that our technology that backs up our elections process has been magnificently evolved. And by that, I mean we have more technology by far in place than we did when I first started, and you had to go in and sign it by hand into these paper books. The other thing that I can say is that we have wonderful redundancies to our election system to ensure that we maintain absolute control over the entire process. And we use a lot of technology to do that.
0: Are you worried that the federal government could try to intervene or try to get ballots or try to bring the National Guard in or try to, you know, bring in ICE agents? Or there have been so many things that people have thrown out there.
3: What I can tell you is that there are laws in place that prevent interference at the voting sites. We welcome observers. This last election, we had the Department of Justice call us and say, we're sending in observers. We welcomed them. We allowed them access to the process. And that's what I am expecting if that happens. Anything above and beyond that represents interference in elections, and that's against the law.
0: A lot of eyes across the country are going to be focused on this county. What do you say to voters who may be questioning the election system?
3: I say to voters, vote confidently. Your vote will be counted. Again, because we are a swing county in a swing state, very different things happen in different elections. In 2016, I was on the ballot. It was a wave election. I won. So did Mr. Trump. In 2020, I was on the ballot with Mr. Trump. We both lost. I know that hurts. In 2024, we had another wave election. I was on the ballot with Mr. Trump, and I won. So I can say, vote confidently, make your voice heard, and the ballots will be counted accurately, fairly.
0: That's Kate Brophy McGee, who chairs the Board of Supervisors in Maricopa County. Thank you so much for joining us.
3: Thank you.
0: From the Carolinas to Maine, a nor'easter is pummeling the East Coast. Looking at satellite images of this storm that's meandering over the Atlantic Ocean, it is massive. But those pictures don't begin to tell the full story of what it feels like on the ground. Reporter Steve Kastenbaum is in New York, which has been getting hit hard. He joins us now. Good morning.
5: Good morning. Thanks for having me.
0: So first, tell us what's making this storm so unique, like especially this time of the year.
5: Yeah, it really is early for a nor'easter of this size to be hitting the region. It's the combination of the rain, the wind, and the flooding. These wind gusts are up around 60 miles per hour from New England all the way down to the Carolinas. Over 31 million people have been under flood warnings and watches this weekend. The coastal flooding is really significant in some areas during these high tides, and it's been exacerbated by the fact that there's a full moon this weekend, and that makes those tides much more severe.
0: Public officials are putting out warnings about the dangers of this storm, even for people who don't live by the ocean. Has there been a lot of damage reported so far?
5: There definitely has. A lot of downed trees on houses all over the region. A lot of power outages. And unfortunately, sadly, on Saturday, an employee at a public housing complex here in New York died. He was hit by a tree branch that was knocked down by a strong gust of wind. There's also a person missing in heavy surf off of Long Island that they've been searching for. New York Governor Kathy Hochul stressed just how serious this situation is.
6: Wind gusts exceeding 50, even 60 miles an hour have already been recorded on Long Island. New York City has already seen isolated wind gusts of 51 miles per hour. That is strong, it's ferocious, and it needs to be taken seriously.
5: You've seen the images probably by now of the Hudson River pouring over its banks in lower Manhattan and in Edgewater, New Jersey. When you go further south, they've had 2 feet of water in many of the Jersey Shore towns. In Atlantic City, the high tide flooding hit its highest point since Superstorm Sandy in 2012.
0: And how bad are the power outages?
5: Yeah, it's really bad. In some spots, they've been without power all day on Saturday, and it continues into Sunday. I've counted up tens of thousands of them, and we expect more today. Travel has been disrupted as well. The worst of it is at Boston's Logan Airport. About a quarter of all of the flights were canceled there. Lots of canceled and rescheduled events. You know, this is the last weekend of baseball's regular season. They had to move the Boston-Chicago series from Boston down to Florida.
0: This is a coastal storm. You mentioned the full moon. How big are the tides and how dangerous are they?
5: Those tides are extremely dangerous. In fact, Governor Hochul talked about how severe the surf is along the coast.
6: So a coastal flooding warning remains in effect, and it'll be worse during the high tides, as I mentioned. We expect waves as tall as 20 feet in some areas.
5: 20 feet. That's huge here on the South Shore of Long Island. We've been seeing a lot of beach erosion. The Jersey Shore towns are really susceptible to that erosion as well. And this has been going on for days leading up to the storm's approach to the area.
0: Okay, but despite all these warnings about rough surf, is it true that there are people still out there surfing?
5: Yeah, it's hard to believe, but if you look at social media, you may have seen some videos and pictures of surfers in full body

0: full body wetsuits in the Rockaways, a popular surfing area here in New York. Some photos show just how dangerous it is, though. One surfer was holding up his surfboard. It had gotten snapped in two by a wave. And this is not a joke. First responders risk their lives to save people who go out surfing in this.
1: So when will the worst of the storm be over?
0: So we're looking at this sticking around in the area till a Monday at least, maybe even meandering into early Tuesday in New England.
1: That's reporter Steve Kastenbaum in New York. Thank you so much for joining us.
0: My pleasure.

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1: I'm Janine Herbst with these headlines. In the Northeast, tens of thousands are without power and at least one person died as the slow-moving and powerful nor'easter continues to make its way up the coast. It's unleashed heavy rains and strong winds leading to flooding. The National Weather Service says the storm, reaching from the mid-Atlantic through the Northeast, will continue for several days. In the UK, police arrested several men in connection to explosives found near a UK base that's used by the US military to launch strikes against Iran. Dozens of homes have been evacuated. And Ping Ping and Fu Shuang, a male and female giant panda, are on their way to the Atlanta Zoo, part of China's panda diplomacy program. The six-year-olds will stay for 10 years. I'm Janine Herbst, NPR News.

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1: This is Week in Edition from NPR News. I'm Aisha Roscoe. Most of us use the internet and artificial intelligence on smartphones, but companies are scrambling to find the next big device, one that will be easier and more intuitive to use as AI gets smarter and can do more things. Meta, the parent company of Facebook and Instagram, thinks the answer is eyeglasses. And NPR's John Ruich visited the Meta campus for a look.
2: At the company's recent annual developer summit, CEO Mark Zuckerberg did not talk about Meta's flagship social media platforms once. Instead, it was AI and hardware.
3: We have shifted our focus to building the best devices for personal superintelligence.
2: Earlier this month, the company launched Muse, an AI app that can do tasks for users like track prices and buy things, draft emails, and plan vacations. The app shot to number one on Apple's App Store. The company's been selling smart glasses for over a decade, and now an AI strategy is coming into focus as Meta connects Muse to its glasses.
3: They're the only form factor that lets you let your Muse see what you see, hear what you hear, talk to you throughout the day, and display information right in your vision eventually.

0: Glasses look pretty much like regular glasses. Meta has partnerships with Ray-Ban and Oakley, and you interact with them by talking, which is how you would chat with Muse. They can also snap pictures and take videos, although Meta recently launched a camera-free version. Beth Murray works on social impact programs at Meta.
1: We don't believe that humans were designed to spend their lives staring into little black boxes all day.
0: She means smartphones. Glasses are hands-free and keep people's eyes up for interactions with the real world. But they've also been problematic. Meta's faced lawsuits over glasses cameras catching people doing things they don't want photographed or filmed. The new camera-free version of glasses is Meta's nod toward privacy and surveillance concerns. Still, Meta is determined to expand the market. It says over 100 glasses frames will be available by the end of the year, and they think glasses can be useful in work settings. Kevin Lang runs a company called AgriPoint that received a grant from Meta to give out glasses to farmers, where they could help do things like identify crop diseases.
2: A lot of the times the folks that are walking through the field and doing the field work, they're not trained agronomists. They don't know what to look for. So how can we kind of augment them with this expertise using this really natural form factor of glasses?
0: Smartphones could do the same thing, sending images to crop experts or tapping AI for advice, but glasses?
2: The glasses really provide this hands-free experience that really fit into the natural rhythms of farming.
0: Other players in tech are also spending on R&D to come up with the next big piece of AI-enabled hardware. Something easy to adopt, maybe a watch, earbuds, or a smart speaker. Nick Sutrick covers the world of smart glasses for Android Central, an online tech news site. He sees why Meta would want to make the AI software and the gadget.
3: Going the hardware route and being the next Apple or Google or whatever makes a lot of sense for them.
0: And he says they seem to be on the right track with the glasses, a new virtual reality headset that looks like glasses, and more.
3: I do think Meta is leading the way in several different categories, probably mainly because they have a ton of disposable income in this regard. And so they're sort of shooting everything at the wall and seeing what sticks and what people adopt.
0: To that end, Zuckerberg wrapped up his speech at the conference with a surprise that highlights that nobody really knows what form factor is going to work. He introduced an all-new AI device that the company hopes to ship for the holidays, a voice-controlled pendant called Muse Charm. If you don't want AI in your glasses, maybe you'll want it on your keychain. John Ruwitch, NPR News, Menlo Park, California.
4: The Trump administration is proposing some major changes for the next U.S. census. One of them is to stop using the national headcount to produce statistics about people's race and ethnicity. It would be an unprecedented move because race has been part of the U.S. Census since the very first one in 1790. To talk about this complicated history, we're joined by NPR's census correspondent, Hanzi Lo Wong. Good morning, Hanzi.
5: Morning, Aisha.
4: So now we're talking about more than 200 years of history here. Why has the government been keeping track of race and ethnicity for so long?
5: Well, whenever we talk about this once a decade count, what we're really talking about is power. And for almost two centuries, race was part of the U.S. Census to make it a tool for excluding people of color and concentrating power among white people. And in more recent decades, there was a major shift that turned the census into more of a tool for inclusion and racial justice. And now with this new Trump administration proposal, we may be at another turning point.
4: So going back to the country's first census in 1790, why was race included in the count then? Was this about slavery?
5: Yes, this goes back to what's known as the Three-Fifths Compromise among the original framers of the Constitution. It came up with a system for setting up Congress and the Electoral College according to what are known as the census apportionment counts. And free white framers from the North objected to including the hundreds of thousands of enslaved people of African descent, mainly in the South, because it would have given Southern states more political power. And in the end, the framers decided on a compromise. An enslaved person would be counted as 3/5 of a free or indentured person. And the framers also decided that, quote, Indians not taxed should be excluded from those counts.
4: So when did this change, like how the census counted enslaved people and Native Americans?
5: Well, 80 years after that first U.S. census, the government started counting the, quote, whole number of persons in each state. And that was because the 14th Amendment was enacted after the Civil War ended slavery in the United States. But for many Native Americans, exclusion from the census apportionment counts, that continued for 150 years until the 1940 census.
4: So the census was used to exclude Native Americans and enslaved people. What about other people of color?
5: One example is the U.S. Census category called Chinese. It was added to the 1870 census, and the government at the time used it as a catch-all category for people of Asian descent. And this was just after thousands of workers came from China to help build the Transcontinental Railroad. And Congress later used population tallies for this and other categories when making laws to restrict immigration from China and other Asian countries. And if you jump ahead to the 1940s, after Japan attacked Pearl Harbor, U.S. military leaders used census numbers to help determine where Japanese Americans lived on the West Coast so that they could be removed from their homes and wrongfully incarcerated.
4: So clearly the census was used for exclusion for a long time. When was that turning point when it became a tool for inclusion?
5: It was the 1960s when people were first allowed to self-report their race for the census. And this is also, of course, during the Civil Rights Movement. And it helped galvanize this idea of using statistics to combat racism and racial inequity through policymaking. We're talking about, you know, affirmative action policies. You know, I should note this census is not just about, you know, wonky policy. It also helps guide trillions in federal funding for public services. And people of color have been undercounted for decades. So there has been this ongoing push, particularly among civil rights groups, to get more accurate counts.
4: Well, let's turn back to today. This Trump administration has a proposal to ban census questions about race and ethnicity. What is the administration's argument for this change?
5: Well, again, this is a proposal, and if it becomes a finalized plan, I am expecting lawsuits. But the Trump administration is arguing there's a, quote, reduced need for information about people's race and ethnicity. And this is an administration that has attacked diversity, equity, and inclusion efforts and pushed for dismantling civil rights laws. And, you know, it's worth pointing out this proposal is coming just as the Census Bureau has stalled plans for rolling out a new category for people of Middle Eastern or North African descent, many of whom have objected for decades to the U.S. government's policy of automatic categorizing them as white.
4: That's NPR's Hansi Lo Wang. Thank you so much for bringing us the story.
5: You're welcome.
4: There are no firm numbers, but there could be a million or more Americans conceived with a donated egg or sperm. Jackie Comstock, an oceanographer on Cape Cod, is the product of both. From member station WBUR, reporter Martha Biebinger takes us on Comstock's search for her genetic relatives.
6: This story starts in 1994, during the early years of egg donation. A woman named Pam McCall saw a newspaper ad requesting egg donors. Pam and her husband had two young sons.
7: I loved being a mother and having my kids, and I thought if I could help somebody else be a mother, I wanted to do that.
6: Pam did not tell anyone except her husband.
7: There was a lot of stigma to it back then, and I didn't want anybody to know about it.
6: She told the company that extracted nine of her eggs to make sure she could not be traced. A couple of months later, and a few miles away, four of those eggs helped a single woman, Ruth Comstock, get pregnant.
8: I had four embryos implanted, and it was the first time, so I was very lucky, and I had twins.
6: Ruth told the twins, a son and a daughter, that she had conceived with donated eggs and sperm. Her daughter, Jackie, grew up asking lots of questions about those donors, but her mom had agreed not to look for them, so Jackie held off. Then, in 2021, when Jackie was 27, she was diagnosed with an autoimmune disease.
9: It's a thyroid thing, and it is genetically linked. And it got me thinking more about my family history.
6: So Jackie spit into a tube and mailed her DNA sample to 23andMe. A relative Jackie did not know about sent her a message. It was the brother of her egg donor, Pam McCall.
9: It was actually really cute.
6: And that's how Jackie and Ruth Comstock came to be sitting on Pam's living room couch in Boston today. It's not their first meeting, but they still aren't sure how to describe each other. Here's Jackie.
9: I would introduce myself as as the egg donee.
7: Yeah, this is hard to put labels on.
6: That was Pam. Now Ruth turns to Jackie.
8: How would you introduce us?
9: I would introduce my mother Ruth as my mother, and I would introduce Pam as my egg donor.
6: In the last year, they've grown close, which can be overwhelming for Pam.
7: I did this because I wanted a mother to exist that wouldn't have been otherwise. And to look at what Ruth did is beyond what I had hoped for.
6: Ruth nods.
8: So I can say the same. It's a gift from God. You know, at first I was threatened. I'll admit I was threatened, but Jackie keeps saying, you're my mother. And so I'm not feeling so threatened anymore.
6: That's the egg donor side of Jackie's quest. She found the first sperm donor relative, also via 23andMe, soon after she signed up. Jackie emailed a woman who turned out to be a half-sibling and asked, could there be more of us?
9: And she wrote back and she's like, yeah, there's 23 of us. We have a WhatsApp group. Do you want to join it? And I was like, there's 23 of them.
6: Now, the group has grown to 27 sibs, as Jackie calls them. They're all within 4 years of age, which seems to fit the years their donor, now deceased, was working on a PhD. He, like Jackie, was a scientist.
9: He was in grad school. I think he donated for beer money.
6: Many of the sibs meet for yearly reunions. They play games like lining up according to likeness. Roughly half have ADHD, as did their donor. They have fun comparing notes on hobbies, voices, and careers.
9: If we have a similarity, the first question is like, oh, is this because we're related? Mm. We make those connections and those jokes all the time.
6: Jackie says she never expected to find such rewarding relationships. But she's troubled by the problems that could arise for someone learning they have dozens of donor relatives.
9: There definitely should be some degree of regulation. Obviously, having one donor have 100 children shouldn't happen, right?
6: Even finding out that your donor conceived can be unnerving depending on when it happens. In a survey of donor-conceived adults, 6 out of 7 said the revelation shattered their sense of self. Jackie and reproductive medicine experts say it's important to tell children when they're young.
9: From what I can tell, there's a huge number of parents that use donations that do not tell their kids, and I am staunchly against that.
6: This story has rocked the lives of the three women here in Pam's living room, but despite it all, they've embraced their, well...
9: Gene family. Yeah.
8: Like
9: it does, yeah.
8: Family.
7: Yeah, I like that too.
8: Let's go with that.
6: As a name for whomever this family will include, whenever they see each other, and however deep their connections become. For NPR News, I'm Martha Biebinger in Boston.

0: You're listening to Weekend Edition from NPR News. The race for Ohio's governor pits biotech entrepreneur and former Republican presidential candidate Vivek Ramaswamy against Democrat Amy Acton, the state's former health director. Ohio usually votes Republican, but this race is competitive. Sarah Donaldson with Ohio Public Media's Statehouse News Bureau reports.
1: Hours before this kickoff in Columbus, fans of the Ohio State Buckeyes have taken over asphalt lots and garages for tailgate parties. The Ohio State Women's Glee Club is making its rounds, serenading fans, grilling and eating. Tailgaters in a sea of scarlet and gray who talk with me know who they'll cast a ballot for or against.
2: There's just no way in the world I would vote for Amy Acton.
1: That's Jim Coy. He's an electrician from a small city in north central Ohio. The three-time Trump voter didn't like Democratic nominee Amy Acton when she advised the governor on shutdowns as the state's health director in 2020.
2: I believe she's hurt this state massively during COVID.
1: Gretchen Conturo, a healthcare worker and Democrat, says she's voting for Acton.
3: I want somebody who's not going to be polarizing. I'm afraid Ramaswamy is going to be very polarizing.
1: Neither Acton or Ramaswamy have been elected before. It's something Acton mentions often, like at this August law enforcement union endorsement.
4: As a doctor and not much of a politician becoming one every day, but a lifelong public servant at the age of 60, I'm telling you, I will do everything to fight for the people who keep us safe and well.
1: Both candidates want more data center restrictions, property tax relief, a gas tax break. Ramaswamy, who President Trump endorsed, has made eliminating the state's income tax gradually a cornerstone.
5: So I think when we take our income tax rate down to zero, we're actually going to see more economic expansion. We're going to see more sales tax revenue because more people are spending right here in Ohio.
1: Both candidates also talk about 2020 a lot. Paul Sarasik, an Ohio resident and senior fellow at the Washington, D.C.-based Hudson Institute, says COVID is salient because of Acton's work under Republican Governor Mike DeWine.
6: And she was kind of, fairly or not, the face of those restrictions early on in COVID because she stood next to Governor DeWine, who has defended her.
1: As for Ramaswamy,
6: can Vivek Ramaswamy capture those Republican votes, particularly those sort of working class votes? He's an odd candidate to appeal to those voters. He said things, for example, about, you know, H-1B visas and importing workers.
1: Political groups for each candidate have launched attack ads. Republicans have rehashed a 2019 police report of a domestic disturbance at Acton's home, where she admitted she had been drinking. She's described the incident as, quote, a normal marital fight. But the Ohio GOP created AI-generated images of Acton's car with a fake drunk mom license plate. She calls the accusations of substance abuse lies, hate, and vitriol. And Democratic-backed ads slam Ramaswamy over investments in drugs for Alzheimer's, labeling him a, quote, con man and swindler. He's called the ads outright defamatory lies. Christopher Devine, University of Dayton political science associate professor, says Acton's prospects could depend on the national mood.
7: Certainly the biggest factor in her win, if it happens, would be a strong Democratic environment, or you might say a weak Republican environment.
1: Ramaswamy, the son of Indian immigrants, would be the first person of Indian descent elected governor of the state. Acton would be the first woman elected governor here. Early voting starts October 6th. For NPR News, I'm Sarah Donaldson in Columbus, Ohio.
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8: Recent studies suggest that when parents monitor their kids' digital lives, it lowers the child's chances of social media addiction. 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
11: I'm Janine Herbst with these headlines. At least one person is dead in New York City as the powerful nor'easter slams the northeast with heavy rains leading to flooding along with strong winds. Forecasters say the storm system running slowly along the eastern seaboard is forecast to continue dropping heavy rain and kicking up high winds. Russian attacks across Ukraine overnight killed at least four people after Moscow rejected German calls to ease its escalation toward NATO. Ukraine is striking Russian oil refiners as Moscow's war in Ukraine shows no signs of ending. And Fat Bear Week is coming to an end in a couple of days. The winner, the bear that's voted to have gained the most weight ahead of the winter hibernation, which is essential to survival, will be named this week. I'm Janine Herbst, NPR News.

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1: This is Week in Edition from NPR News. I'm Aisha Roscoe. Ever get the feeling that celebrity isn't what it used to be? That everywhere you turn, a movie star or pop idol is selling out? Why did pop star Bebe Rexha develop a musical potato chip with Lay's? Why did comedian Chelsea Handler go up in a hot air balloon to put on Gold Bond cream? Bobby Finger and Lindsay Weber have been dissecting celebrity culture for a decade on the podcast Who Weekly, and now they've written a book, I Want to Be Famous, When Everybody and Nobody is a Celebrity. And Bobby Finger and Lindsay Weber join us now from our studios in New York. Welcome.
2: Hi.
3: Hi.
1: So you two have this taxonomy of celebrities. It's who versus them. So explain that dichotomy to me.
3: Happily. We found the celebrity hierarchy, the traditional A, B, C, D letter grades, a little too complex, especially in our modern world. So we put them in two buckets. The whos are the people who, when you see them on the cover of a magazine, on a headline, on a story, they're the ones that make you go, who's that? Who? And we realized we needed to make this a binary. We needed an opposite. And so what do we call the people who you recognize instantly? Those are the thems. You go, oh, them.
1: Kim Kardashian would definitely be a them, because I think everybody knows
2: for
1: her
2: sure
1: now.
2: But she was once a who not too long ago in kind of the scope of celebrity.
1: Yeah, and she seems to touch on so many of the trends that do define celebrity now. Is she kind of like the real example, the modern example of a them?
2: Well, it's interesting because Kim Kardashian kind of represents like the new form of celebrity in which thems are getting whoier, where you have these people that everybody knows, but the way that they've gotten famous is through realms and pathways where you would normally see a who. Reality TV, sponsored content, kind of social media, all these more like thirsty ways of putting yourself out there.
3: And when she was first getting famous, she was more of a friend of Paris Hilton. She was a hanger-on. And then over time, she just worked her way into the American subconscious. She's almost like inescapable at this point.
2: Mm-hmm.
1: Well, you know, one thing that you talk about in the book is like the idea of like sponsoring different products. There used to be this time where if you were going to do a commercial for something, you would like do it overseas in Japan where, you know, the U.S. would never see it because it was seen as, I guess, gauche. But now you have celebrities with enormous wealth like LeBron James or Larry David, and they still do ads for things like gambling or crypto. Why are they doing that now?
2: I mean, is there never enough money that a celebrity can make? I think it's a mix of kind of the tolerance of the culture where we used to think of things as really shameless. We used to really push back against that. And now we're in this weird place where we celebrate, oh, get your bag. We celebrate like money and access and stuff like that to power. I think that's how we got to where we are now.
3: For a long time, it was just the influencers, the sort of lower tier celebrities doing that. But once the thems saw that the culture was getting used to that behavior, they thought, well, where's mine?
1: Well, how does the internet change celebrity?
3: I think the algorithmic nature of social media feeds has changed everything. The ability for everyone to remain siloed and in their own little celebrity bubbles, whether it's music, sports, movies, whatever, politics, it's so easy to tune out anything that is not being served to you. And because of that, there are more opportunities for people to become famous across the spectrum, but there's also more opportunities for you to feel at a loss. You know, you see this person that your friends are saying they're so popular, but they haven't made it to your feed. So to you, they're a who, even though to your friends, they're a them.
1: the other thing that has changed is like scandals. I guess like what is a scandal these days and the way people can kind of move on from scandals. And you do have these kind of armies of stans, these super fans who support people and, you know, make their arguments no matter what the person does, right? Mm-hmm. Is there really true scandal in this new world that we live in?
2: There's definitely scandal. People definitely get canceled and it affects their careers and their ability to make money and stuff like that. But also, you know, the collective memory is really short these days. I mean, there's always something new. So we don't really dwell. So I do think that things that maybe feel like a big deal really like whiff out the window, you know, very quickly in our culture. But also it's like there are degrees of scandal where it's like you're talking about stan accounts, right? There are big groups of fans that don't care what their beloved celebrity does, right? They are going to stay with them to the end. And so these celebrities can continue to make money, be famous, sell stuff, as long as they have a certain amount of fans who kind of like do what they say. You do not need to have huge mass appeal to make money as an influencer or a celebrity.
1: And nowadays, you also don't necessarily need the middleman if you're at that level of mm-hmm. them. Like mm-hmm. Beyonce has totally removed herself from many of the things that people have to do as celebrities, like taking questions and mm-hmm. like yep. talking yeah. to reporters yep. and doing press runs. She doesn't do a lot of sponsorship deals, but she does some, and she does a lot of her own stuff. So yeah. Sir Davis, her liquor brand and her hair brand Sacred. Is she kind of an exception to the rule?
3: Absolutely.
2: Yeah.
3: And I think the recent Tom Cruise GQ profile and his sort of appearance in big press conversations recently has proven why Beyonce is right. Because Tom Cruise has made himself scarce over the past many years, decade plus. He doesn't really grant a lot of access and a lot of interviews. And when he's finally doing it to promote this new movie, Digger, he's being scrutinized. He's becoming the butt of jokes. And it proves why a lot of A-list thems like Tom Cruise and Beyonce don't need all that attention. It's not worth the risk of any pushback.
2: Yeah.
1: Would you rather be a who or a them or a nah, which is I get
2: what we are.
1: That no one knows us yet.
2: We always say we'd rather be a who. I think being a who is like the best place to be, right? Like you want to go to a bar, have a person tell you they love your work, get you a drink
3: and
2: for
3: not
2: free,
3: be annoying.
2: Not be annoying, say thank you so much, goodbye. No photos, no paparazzi, no scrutiny. You want to be in that perfect place where you're being supported for your art, you're being paid for your work, which is awesome, but you're not being hounded by the press. You're not mm-hmm. being scrutinized at every turn. Like, I think it's ideal. Some people might say, somebody comes up to you and buys you a drink and then someone else says, who are you? You know, then you have to kind of, then you're down. That's miserable. Yeah. That's misery. But, you know, but I think that is a good place to be.
1: That's Lindsay Weber and Bobby Finger. They are the authors of I Want to Be Famous and co-hosts of the podcast Who Weekly. Thanks so much for talking with us.
2: Thank you.
3: Thank you for having us.
1: If you like food or just not being sick, last summer was rough. Between recalls, parasites, and surging costs, you didn't need to be a doom scroller to be worried about food. So why not grow your own?
4: There's so much that you can do with home gardening, but also it really is satisfying to like grow your own food, you know?
1: How to make the most of the fall planting season, later today on All Things Considered. Hear it on the radio, your phone, or your smart speaker. This is a story about a Fandango, not the streaming service and movie ticketing business, and not the ZZ Top album, the real Fandango. It's a joyous musical tradition born in the Mexican state of Veracruz that's been going on for more than 300 years and whose popularity has spread around the world. John Burnett has the story.
5: The historic city of Veracruz is so proud of its musical heritage that every hour on the hour, the clock tower in the central plaza plays La Bamba. This is not Ritchie Valens' rock and roll hit from 1958. The original La Bamba has been played in this sultry, moldering port city for centuries. As one musician told me, it's our hymn.

0: A Fandango is a musical community celebration. It came out of the multi-ethnic population that evolved here on the Gulf Coast after the conquistador Hernan Cortez dropped anchor and established Veracruz as Mexico's first port. As such, this music, called Son Jarocho, is a melange of European, Caribbean, and indigenous influences. Here's the scene. It's Saturday night in the middle of August. The villainous heat of the day has yet to subside. A couple dances on a wooden platform, the woman in a floral dress that fans out when she pounds her heels, the man in a traditional straw hat and a tropical shirt that's drenched with sweat. There's ice-cold Mexican beer and tamales wrapped in banana leaves. As the night wears on, the audience joins the trio of musicians so that it becomes a giant jam session. They are playing a diminutive 8-string guitar native to the region called a jarana. Pretty soon, La Bamba has 24 jarana players up there strumming, and the 3-chord song goes on trance-like for 15 minutes.
1: Eso es poquito. Por ejemplo, en Tlacotalpan, que son los fandangos más grande que me ha tocado ver, puede haber 80 músicos.
0: 15 minutes is nothing, says Tacho Utrera, a celebrated jarocho musician and instrument maker. In Tlalcutalpan, where they have the biggest fandangos I've ever seen, you can have 80 musicians.
1: Una bamba, un zapateado, un buscapiés, que son los sones de pareja.
0: La bamba and the dancing can go on for an hour, he says. You play and play, and the dancers keep changing and changing, and it's interminable.
1: Y son interminables.
0: Time was, in the 1960s and 70s, fandangos and son jarocho had fallen out of favor. It was considered low-class music, with too much wild dancing and free-flowing alcohol. Think of the roots of the Delta blues and Mississippi juke joints. Today, as Mexico and cities around the world reach for authenticity, originality, and soul, Son Jarocho is thriving. Every weekend in Veracruz, there are fandangos for baptisms, birthdays, wakes, saints' days, and just the joy of existence. The fandango I attended in Veracruz is put on monthly by the Cazón Cultural Center, which celebrates its 25th anniversary this year. It was started by Gilberto Gutierrez, one of the giants of Son Jarocho, and a founding member of the seminal band Mono Blanco. On a sweltering afternoon in his workshop, he serenades an adolescent rooster on a jarana he built himself. Fandangos happen because there's a community around the musicians, dancers, singers, and the cooks who bring food, says Gutierrez. Humanity needs this coming together. We all need to belong to something. And I believe that's why fandangos have spread far and wide. Indeed, today, Son Jarocho can be heard in Argentina, Spain, Finland, Germany, Switzerland, Denmark, France, Tokyo, Canada, and in U.S. cities with big Latino populations.

0: An essential element of this music is el zapateo, the tap dancing. It is performance and also percussion to keep the string players in rhythm. The wooden platform is called a tarima.
1: Subirse a una tarima es de mucho respeto, de conocimiento de lo que vas a bailar ahí.
0: To step onto a tarima is an act of respect and skill that you know how to dance, says Ara Veronica, a high school teacher from Puebla who's been dancing for 20 years. You shouldn't get up there if you don't know what you're doing. The classes in Jarocho music and dance offered at El Cazón Cultural Center fill up quickly, while young Mexicans embrace genre-bending music like reggaeton and corridos tumbados. They're also flocking to fandangos. Paloma Rizzo, a 28-year-old teacher, took up the jarana earlier this year. She was at the fandango playing her heart out.
2: Simplemente lo sientes, lo vives, lo...
0: You simply feel it. You live it, Rizzo says. Even if people don't know what a fandango is, they want to be part of it. You watch the dancing and the playing, and it calls you. It invites you. The word I encountered again and again while reporting this story is convivencia. The literal translation is coexist, but in the context of a fandango, I think what they mean is alive together. For NPR News, I'm John Burnett in Veracruz, Mexico.
3: Cuando yo tenía dinero, me decían a mí golazo, ahora que no tengo nada, me dicen golando más. Cuando yo tenía dinero,

0: You're listening to Weekend Edition from NPR News. I'm Aisha Roscoe.
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Taking a quick look at our listening communities, currently in Fairbanks, 33 degrees, and a few clouds. Currently in Nome, highs around 50 and cloudy. Currently in Toke, fair weather with highs around 20. And currently in Healy, 49 degrees and mostly cloudy. 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

0: From NPR News in Washington, D.C., this is Weekend Edition. I'm Aisha Roscoe. Good morning. President Trump took another jab at press access this weekend when he didn't allow CNN on Air Force One. We'll tell you more. And we hear the story of an Arizona restaurant owner who was detained by ICE for months. Her community rallied for her release. Plus, I don't like birds. You heard me. I say it on air all the time. On the show today, one intrepid listener tries to change that.
1: When you learn bird songs, Aisha, it's like having access to another dimension of reality.
0: It's Sunday, September 27th. 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
2: Live from NPR News in Washington, I'm Janine Herbst. Iran says that only diplomacy can end the war with the U.S. and Israel. That's after President Trump rejected an Iranian proposal to reopen the Strait of Hormuz and stop the fighting, as NPR's Kat Lonsdorf reports.
3: In a post on social media, Iran's Foreign Minister Abbas Araghchi wrote that Iran was aware of President Trump's rejection and said that only, quote, negotiated solutions will end the conflict now. He also wrote that Iran is still waiting for an official U.S. response. Trump told a group of reporters on Saturday that the Iranian plan was not acceptable, but did not give further explanation. He suggested Iran wanted to make a deal because it's desperate and, quote, losing so badly. Iran made the proposal to reopen the Strait of Hormuz at the United Nations General Assembly in New York last week. The extended closure of the strait has caused major disruptions to the world's oil supply. Kat Lonsdorf, NPR News, Tel Aviv.
2: In the Northeast, one person is dead in a powerful and slow-moving nor'easter as it moves along the eastern seaboard. The New York Housing Authority says one of its employees was killed by a falling tree in Brooklyn. This as the storm pelted the Northeast with heavy rains and high winds that led to flooding and power outages. Ann Fitzsimmons owns a store on the Jersey Shore. She says the storm did a fair amount of damage.
4: We had a full moon, high tide, some bad winds, nor'easter, and so we had a lot of water around the perimeter of the building.
2: High winds and tides along with heavy rains are possible, and they could cause flash flooding along the East Coast for the next few days. In New Jersey, the first and only debate between incumbent Republican Tom Kean Jr. and Democrat Rebecca Bennett is scheduled to take place tonight. Kean is the lawmaker whose four-month absence from the House went unexplained until he disclosed he was being treated for depression. They're running for the district that includes President Trump's Bedminster Golf Club. Kean's seeking a third term as Republicans work to keep their slim majority in the House. Investors on Wall Street are bracing for the latest report card on the labor market this week. They're also watching for the Federal Reserve's favorite inflation indicator. NPR's Rafael Nam has more.
5: After raising interest rates this month, policymakers need to decide whether to raise them again in order to bring down inflation. A key factor will be the labor market, which has been remarkably sturdy this year. If that trend continues when the latest numbers come out on Friday, it could give the Fed more room to raise interest rates again. After all, it's easier for households to absorb the impact of higher rates if people are employed. In the week ahead, we'll also get the Personal Consumption Expenditures Price Index, a key inflation gauge. Rafael Nam, NPR News.
2: 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Hurricane Polo, which at one point was one of the strongest storms ever recorded in the Pacific Basin, has weakened as it heads to northwest Mexico, where it's forecast to bring heavy rain and winds by tomorrow. 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
6: Officials in the Mexican states of Baja California Sur and Sonora are watching conditions in the Pacific as Hurricane Polo nears landfall. The National Weather Service downgraded Polo, but warned it remains a powerful storm. Polo is predicted to make landfall in Mexico's Baja Peninsula on Monday as a less intense but still strong hurricane. The U.S. Embassy in Mexico warns travelers to be aware of flooding, mudslides, and road closures early in the week. For NPR News, I'm Nina Kravinsky in Hermosillo, Mexico.
2: Hurricane Nolo skirted Hawaii, but it could still cause flash flooding and dangerously strong winds. The National Hurricane Center says the storm is churning slowly south of the Big Island, and it's forecast to strengthen into a major hurricane late today into early tomorrow morning. Hurricane watches have been canceled, but forecasters say parts of the Big Island could see up to 20 inches of rain. The fat bear competition in Alaska is almost over as people vote on which iconic brown bear has gained the most weight ahead of the winter season. The bears in Katmai National Park and Reserve pack on the pounds ahead of that winter hibernation, which is key to survival. Gully, Walker, Backpack, and Becky are among the competitors this year, and the winner will be chosen this week. I'm Janine Herbst, and you're listening to NPR News from Washington.
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0: This is Weekend Edition from NPR News. I'm Aisha Roscoe. Good morning, and thank you for being here with us today. President Trump picked a fight with the media again this past week when he blocked CNN, Politico, and MS Now from access to the White House over their coverage of his administration. The outlets filed a lawsuit and requested an emergency hearing to get their White House press passes back. And a U.S. district judge decided in their favor, ordering that the press passes be temporarily restored while the case makes its way through the courts. But CNN faced some issues yesterday, and we're following all of that. We're joined now by NPR senior national political correspondent Mara Liasson. Good morning, Mara.
1: Good morning.
0: The president's latest fight with the media, it came at the same week that he told Chinese leader Xi Jinping, who he was hosting for a state visit, that China had the friendliest press corps. Of course, that press corps is subject to strict state control, right?
1: Right. There is no free press in China. There's no First Amendment. It's a communist dictatorship. But in the same week, Trump also aired some government-funded ads, in other words, paid for by taxpayers, praising himself. The ads also focused on preventing communism, all to the background chorus of a choir singing, "Love me, love me." But you mentioned this new front of Donald Trump's war with the press. He denied CNN the ability to travel on Air Force One to go with him to cover a college football game in Tennessee. And it looks like the White House exploited a loophole in the judge's order because the judge had specifically ordered White House press passes restored. So initially, all the other major networks stood in solidarity with CNN and the other two banned news organizations, MS Now and Politico. They decided not to operate the press pool. But as this situation continues, the networks are going to have to make case-by-case decisions about how to handle that pool.
0: Is picking this fight with the media benefiting the president?
1: Well, that's a very good question. Why is fighting the press good for him, especially if it ends up getting him less coverage? Is that a good strategy for the midterms? It's the same question that arises when you wonder why the president has taken so many stands opposed to majority public opinion on issue after issue. On AI, the public wants regulation. He says we shouldn't have any. On data centers, the public's against them. He says the only people who are against data centers are people who want to be, quote, poor and backwards. He's for flock cameras, the public doesn't like them. And of course, he's for tariffs and the war in Iran, two very unpopular policies. This doesn't seem to add up to a coherent strategy of helping his party win over voters for the midterms.
0: Well, speaking of the midterms, they're creeping up on us. Polls show that some states that look promising for Democrats may end up being promising. What's at play in those states?
1: Well, there's no doubt that the overall climate for Republicans has gotten worse. The generic ballot question in polls showed that more people want Democrats to control Congress. And even among Trump's base, his approval rating among Republicans is slipping. So Democrats right now are favored to take the House back, although maybe not by very much. Doesn't look like a giant blue wave forming. But there is some good news for Republicans in some Senate races. And Senate races often depend more on candidate quality than the national political environment. So in Michigan and Maine and New Hampshire, you see Republicans with pretty strong candidates holding their own. Susan Collins, the incumbent in Maine, Mike Rogers in Michigan, John Sununu in New Hampshire. Those races are in states that Democrats should be the favorites, but they're struggling in all three of them. All three of those races are considered toss-ups. And remember, the Democrats need to net four pickups to take back control of the Senate.
0: You mentioned earlier all the ways that President Trump is at odds with the majority public opinion. The war in Iran remains hugely unpopular. The costs, the casualties, the duration, they are all more than what President Trump promised. How is all of this going down with voters?
1: Well, the war is very unpopular, even with Republican voters. There is now a small but growing number of Republicans in Congress coming out against the war. And the war isn't just unpopular with voters because they believe Trump when he said he wouldn't get into any foreign wars. Some of them voted for him because of that promise. It's also unpopular because voters see a direct connection between the war and higher gas prices, higher diesel prices. And we know that the cost of living is the number one issue in this election over and beyond anything else.
0: That's NPR's Mara Liasson. Thank you so much, Mara.
1: You're welcome.
0: Power dynamics in the Middle East are shifting. That's because of the wars in Gaza and Iran, and Washington signaling a desire to decrease its footprint in the region. And as that happens, one country in particular is making a play for greater influence. With its growing defense industry, its role as a mediator in multiple wars, and its cultural soft power, Turkey wants to cement itself as the leader of a new Middle East order. NPR's Hadil Alshawchi reports from Istanbul.
2: On August 7th, the leaders of Saudi Arabia, Turkey, and Pakistan sat side by side at wooden desks in Mecca to sign a historic pact, the Mecca Joint Defense Agreement. It combines Saudi's oil wealth, Pakistan's nuclear capabilities, and Turkey's expanding defense industry. It features NATO Article 5-style language that an attack on one country is an attack on all, and a promise to share defense intelligence. According to President Recep Tayyip Erdogan, the pact also sends a message to the region. The step we took was for these three countries to come together and, God willing, send a signal to the Islamic world, he said this month at a youth conference. As the main driver of the pact, one of those signals could be that Turkey wants the region to know it's positioning itself as the leader here. For nearly half a millennium, the Ottoman Empire controlled much of the region from Istanbul before collapsing after World War I. Asla Aydintashbash is director of the Turkey Project at the Brookings Institution. She says some in Erdogan's government today believe they have a responsibility to restore order to the nation states that replaced the empire.
3: There is a sense of a manifest destiny among Turkey's current ruling elite that Turkey is destined to be the region's heavyweight.
2: Turkey also understands that the region is entering a post-U.S. phase after the war with Iran and the drawdown of U.S. military presence. And that's convenient for Turkey, says Aydintashbash.
3: Without a clear U.S. win, gradually U.S. influence in the region will decline and Turkey will be there to step in.
2: But Turkey's economic woes, including high inflation and a weak currency, undermines its ambitions, she says.
3: That doesn't make Turkey a militarily or strategically weak country. But Ankara understands that it's been unable to translate its growing influence into a Turkish-led order beyond its immediate periphery.
2: Its other major challenge might come from an increasingly aggressive Israel, which after the attacks of October 7, 2023, has tried to keep its neighbors militarily weak, Aydintashbash says. That includes Iran, long a dominant player across the region that's been seriously weakened by the U.S.-Israeli war. Aydintashbash says Syria has emerged as the laboratory for Turkey's growing influence. Following the collapse of the Assad regime in 2024, Turkey secured multi-billion dollar contracts for post-war Syrian reconstruction and is rebuilding its army. That cuts across Israel's own strategy for the neighborhood, according to Aydintashbash.
3: Keeping their neighbors militarily suppressed, giving Israel freedom of action, and making sure that no power rises in the region enough to present a challenge to Israel.
2: That means a decentralized and fragmented Syria, the southern part of which Israel now controls and shows no signs of ceding. Eldad Ben-Aaron is a senior researcher at the Peace Research Institute Frankfurt and an expert on Turkey-Israeli relations.
4: In the past, we didn't see Israel and Turkey competing in terms of regional aspirations or trying to protect or expand their spheres of influence.
2: In early August, Israel launched an airstrike targeting a defunct airbase in northern Syria. Israel said it was to preempt the deployment of Turkish forces. Turkey denied the move, and the U.S. officials called the strikes a, quote, unnecessary escalation. At this year's UN General Assembly, Erdogan blasted Israel for its actions in the war in Gaza.
5: Karşımızda öldürmeye doyamayan soykırımcı bir zihniyet var.
2: Before us stands a genocidal mindset that can never get enough of killing, he said, prompting the Israeli delegation to walk out. Israel denies allegations of genocide. Israeli politicians, fueled in part by campaigning for upcoming national elections, have cautioned about Turkey's growing power, like former Israeli Prime Minister Naftali Bennett in February.
6: And from here, I warn, Turkey is the new Iran.
2: Ben-Aaron says it's possible that Israel and Turkey could see a future conflict.
4: Israel and Turkey now increasingly view each other through a zero-sum lens.
2: But Turkey has had a long-standing, if frosty, relationship with Israel. In September 2023, the country's two leaders shook hands in New York. Aydin Tashbash says the U.S., a strong ally of both countries, could help rebuild that relationship.
3: The Trump administration needs to come up with a diplomatic process to de-escalate initially and later on build a reasonable relationship between Turkey and Israel.
2: However, she says, President Trump's volatile decision-making makes any long-term planning challenging. Hedil Alshalchi, NPR News, Istanbul.

Weekend Edition is a production of NPR News, which is solely responsible for its content. Like a story you heard on this or another NPR program? Share it with a friend.

0: Storm continues to bring high winds and coastal flooding to the northeast. It's left more than 100,000 customers without power across the region. Officials in New York say one person was killed in Brooklyn. Hurricane Nolo is moving west, though heavy rain and flooding remain a concern for Hawaii's Big Island. Farther east in the Pacific, Hurricane Paulo is heading toward Mexico's Baja California Peninsula. Forecasters expect it to make landfall tomorrow. The U.S. and China have agreed to open a channel for handling incidents involving artificial intelligence. The agreement follows President Trump's talks with Chinese leader Xi Jinping in Washington last week. I'm Windsor Johnston, NPR News in Washington.
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2: This is Week in Edition from NPR News. I'm Aisha Roscoe. Foreign governments are using AI to hunt for vulnerabilities in systems they want to break into. And on Friday, OpenAI disclosed that its AI agents went rogue, interacting with several U.S. government websites and accessing some publicly available information. Even some researchers who help create AI tools say they're scared of what the technology might do. Still, it might not be all bad news. NPR cybersecurity correspondent Jenna McLaughlin has stories about people using AI for good. Hi, Jenna.
3: Hey.
2: So there are lots of scary headlines about AI. Lots of very smart people are worried about it. Why are the people you're talking to actually feeling hopeful?
3: Yeah, I've been reporting on technology and all the ways it can be abused and exploited for the last decade or so. But I do have a little bit of hope after this week. So let's start right here in DC. The Human Rights Foundation was hosting a hackathon with 10 activists from around the world, plus a big team of software developers and coders. And their mission over 2 days was to build these tools with the help of AI agents that would solve problems for these activists that they're encountering in their everyday lives.
2: So what are they working on?
3: You know, I'll let one of the activists, Chimi Lamo, set the scene for us.
4: We're outside of Waldorf Hotel in Washington, D.C., which is hosting the Chinese government's dictator Xi Jinping. And ironically, as a Tibetan human rights activist, I'm doing an AI-based hackathon right across the street. Just beyond the barricades, there were hundreds, if not thousands, of Chinese welcomers with Chinese flags and American flags, but also color-coordinated hats based on which buses they probably

0: We came in.
1: She's right. I actually had to push my way through a crowd of people wearing red hats right outside the building on Pennsylvania Avenue. Timmy says it's exactly these kinds of people that have actually attacked her before when she's protesting. So her team is working on a tool using AI that would allow users to upload videos and images of what they're seeing on the streets. It would go to a secure cloud server, and even if they don't have internet connection or they lose their phone, that stuff would be safe. It could be flagged for possible use for law enforcement to warn other activists or inform investigative journalists, all sorts of possibilities.
2: Well, that's fascinating. So what else are you hearing?
1: I was actually in New York earlier this week. That was a really different crowd. There were mathematicians, current and former national security officials, investors from the intelligence community. They were excited about the possibility of using AI and math to secure our critical systems, from nuclear power to satellites.
2: But aren't we hearing about how AI is hacking everything? So make that make sense on using it to secure the systems.
1: I think the way to think about it is, yes, AI is finding lots of bugs in technology and ways to exploit them. But unfortunately, those flaws have been there the whole time. And defenders can actually use those same tools or even new ones to try and make software secure from the onset. I interviewed Anjana Rajan. She's the former Assistant National Cyber Director at the White House under President Biden. She co-founded a company called Atalanta, where she's trying a new approach. She told me about the questions she's trying to answer.
3: What does this future of technology look like as things become more software-defined and now increasingly more AI-defined? How do we maintain human control over these human creations, and how do we not lose agency while still getting the benefits of this innovation?
2: Well, how do we do that?
1: She says it's possible, and they're actually already doing it with the power of math. So I'm not a mathematician. I won't be helping my kids with math homework, but after attending the event, here's what I understand. There's this area of academic research called formal methods that deals in mathematical proofs. And the goal here is to understand what software is doing at all times and guarantee that it will function as intended no matter what. Rajan says she's not promising nothing will get hacked. No one can promise that. The ultimate goal is resilience. Math proofs and AI and all this stuff, it feels very abstract, but the stakes are actually really real. One of Atalanta's first clients is the satellite communications company that was attacked at the beginning of the Russian invasion of Ukraine. With a tough winter coming in Ukraine, this technology could be put to the test really soon.
2: That's NPR cybersecurity correspondent Jenna McLaughlin. Thank you so much for speaking with us.
1: Thank you.
2: When you walk through the door of Kawaii Sushi and Asian Cuisine, it's like an oasis in the Arizona desert. Cool, sleek, and inviting.
4: I'm Kelly. Nice to meet you.
2: Hi, Kelly. Nice to meet you, too. Kelly Yu is the owner of this and three other restaurants here in the Phoenix metro area. So this is where they do the sushi rolls over here. Do you know how to roll sushi?
4: Yes.
2: Okay. When did you learn that, or where did you learn that?
4: When you become a restaurant owner, you have to know everything.
2: Yes. Hearing her laugh, you'd probably never know the uncertainty she's living under. She could be forced to leave the life she's built here at any moment.
4: Now I'm master with sushi, Chinese kitchen, and I'm a bartender also.
2: Oh, really? So you can do it all? So
4: yes.
2: You can do it all? Okay.
4: Three in one at Kauai.
2: Okay.
4: Yes.
2: And then, so what's the roll that you're known for here?
4: Yeah, wasabi rush is my favorite. It's with yellowtail on the top. Okay. It's my creation.
2: Okay. Oh, I want to try that. I'm going to definitely try
4: yes.
2: that. Yes. Over the past decade, she's gained a loyal base of customers, like Kathy Griffin.
5: Oh, it's great. We come at least once a week.
2: Abigail Quinones is sitting at one of the wooden tables.
5: The food's good. It's welcoming. And everybody here is really nice. And I just feel like a place like that really brings the community together.
2: After the kitchen puts the finishing touches on my wasabi rush roll, Kelly Yu brings it out. I can't do a chopstick, so you gotta just watch me put it in like the. It's good with the wasabi. It tastes good. Yu sits across from me. She has a thick manila folder. Among the documents, her daughter's kindergarten graduation certificate, glowing report cards.
4: Every time when I go to the ICE check-in, I don't know what's gonna happen to me. I was like, want to show them. I'm a single mom. My daughter, she's doing very good in here, you know?
2: Yeah.
4: Look at this one. Like, she got like 4.0. I mean, she's an American citizen. I'm raising a good American citizen.
2: Though her daughter is an American citizen, Yu is not. She's been caught up in the U.S. immigration system since she came more than 20 years ago.
4: I was pregnant. I live in Hong Kong, so I'm a Hong Kong citizen.
2: Okay.
4: A lot of this restriction in China that made me worry. And then so, yeah. Okay. That's like, I want to, you know, take my daughter away from China.
2: And so when you got here, what did you think? Was it like the TV or was it very different?
4: Hong Kong is a biggest city to be. At first, I think Phoenix is like a little outdated. So I didn't get used to it, you know.
2: Yeah, so you got here, it's a little bit slower pace. Yeah.
4: Yes, I love it.
2: Yeah. So, I mean, during this time here, what was your status here, your legal status? Is that something that you can talk about or you feel comfortable talking about?
4: Yes, absolutely.
2: Okay. Yeah.
4: So I came here illegally without paper because it got denied.
2: Yu says she started applying for asylum in 2004, but was rejected. Since then, she's been detained by ICE 2 times, most recently in 2025 under President Trump. But the first time it happened was under President Biden.
4: 2024, and I came back from my workout, and 3 or 4 ICE agents came to my house and then picked me up and then sent me to detention center. So it was just very sudden. And then...
2: Yeah, take your time.
4: Yeah. Just thinking about it, you know, that we have a house, we have all the clothes, we have all the families here, and then they just want to send you right away. Just like that.
2: Yeah.
4: The 20 years being United States does not mean anything.
2: Yeah. That's really hard.
4: Yes. Yeah.
2: And so then what happened?
4: They released me on February 1st, 2025.
2: And this happened again?
4: Yes, it happened again May 28th, 2025. So I went to the Phoenix ICE office May 28th to check in with them. And then they give me an order, say, we're going to lock you back to the detention center.
2: Did they give you a chance to get anything together or was it just...
4: So this first time they came to my house and then I'm not able to get anything. They just, you know. Mm-hmm. And then the second time, I was just like, here we go. Can I please give my purse with everything, give it to my daughter? Mm-hmm. So, yeah, didn't able to pack anything.
2: Yeah. So what was detention like?
4: I think it's a little better than a jail. Don't have to work in there. But like you... welcome to work over there. They're going to pay you $1 a day.
2: $1 a day, okay.
4: My daughter can come on family, able to come visit me once a week.
2: Kelly Yu's daughter, Zita Yu, was just 10 when she started helping out at the restaurant. Now she's 22 and behind the bar making a drink. While her mom was in detention, she had to pick up the slack.
0: I was still attending school at that time, so I did a lot of the marketing. I did a lot of the new menu making that we do, the seasonal menus that we do, and then a lot of just the background stuff, a lot of stuff with her through video calls or phone calls or text messages. And I mean, at one point, I think she gave me like a 25-numbered list of things I needed to do while she was gone, and then little by little, you chip away at it, and then she adds more. So of course, you know, we put so much in phone bills, like so much money in phone bills, it was actually insane.
2: Under President Trump, Kelly Yu was locked up for 8.5 months. She told me about what was going through her head during that time.
4: Just talk to myself, just be patient, you know, give myself to God, so God will lead me to where He want me to.
2: But I hear a lot of people were supporting you while you were in there. Local Democrats, but also local Republicans. Like, there were a lot of people who were advocating for you. Were you hearing about that?
4: Yes. I don't think I'm, like, that powerful myself. I think it's just they never meet me in person before that happened to me. I think they get a lot of call from people, like my customers.
0: So that's how they know about me.
2: Because you've made such an impact in the community.
0: And correct.
2: You've affected people's lives, right? People wanted to help you.
0: Yeah.
2: So then you get out. How did that feel when you got out the second time, when you were finally released?
0: It's just unbelievable, mm-hmm. you know? So, I mean, I'm still worried they're going to come to my house the third time.
2: Yeah.
0: How to plan the future? I don't know now. So only thing I can do is just living day by day. I change the menu, change the drink menu, put in the summer special menu, going to change the fall special menu. I'm just living the moment, enjoy every moment here with my daughter, with my family, with my lovely customers that everybody love me.
2: You were detained under Biden. You were detained under Trump. This is, bigger than any one administration because this is our immigration system in the U.S., right? What do you want lawmakers to know about immigration and voters to know about immigration?
0: A lot of people been living here over 10 years, 15, 20, 30, 40 years. The kids all have status, grandkids have status, and now the older people are locked up in detention center. My mom, she get me here 5 years ago. She's living with me right now. She's 70 years old. I'm like a life giving to her. I just want to be able to spend the future with my mom and then my daughter or the family together so I can just keep living here, you know, just keep working hard. Yeah.
2: That's Kelly Yu. She's co-owner of Kauai Sushi and Asian Cuisine. Thank you so much for joining us.
0: You're welcome.
2: Our Arizona stories this week were produced by Andy Craig and edited by Jacob Finston. You're listening to Weekend Edition from NPR News. The east coast of the U.S. is being battered by a powerful nor'easter this weekend. But further south, lessons are being learned from recovery efforts after another major storm, Hurricane Helene. In North Carolina, the steady hum and roar of the chainsaw was a reassuring sound for many after Helene brought destruction to the western part of the state 2 years ago. Volunteers use these tools to cut up trees and help restore road access at a time when much of the region was cut off. Blue Ridge Public Radio's Laura Hackett reports on how Helene has inspired more people to learn the ways of the chainsaw.
6: When a fallen tree blocked the only road into Shelby Treichler's neighborhood, she was in the middle of moving.
7: So I go out and all I've got in my truck is like a handsaw. And I'm like, well, I can at least get some of these big branches off and try to like clear one lane.
6: Then a man in sandals stepped out of a truck with a chainsaw and started bucking a tree. As neighbors joined the scene, Treichler captured the moment on video.
7: That was so fast.
8: Community.
7: Dude. People just came out of nowhere. I didn't even know we had that many, like, close neighbors.
6: All over Western North Carolina, there were unofficial chainsaw brigades who helped bail a lot of people out. And their service has inspired many, says Ketzel Jordan. She's an instructor with the Skills Academy for Women.
9: Seeing how important these skills are firsthand, like, wow, the difference in between me getting to my safe space tonight is knowing how to use a chainsaw or not.
6: Jordan says she has trained more than 500 people since Helene, and she's seen continued interest from people who want to learn how to use the tool safely.
9: This is something that I'm personally really passionate about. Like, we need everyone to be skilled when it comes to emergency response. And it doesn't matter what your gender is.
6: One woman who signed up for chainsaw classes is Sarah Seiler. The 53-year-old volunteers already on a search and rescue team and lives on 40 acres in the mountains near Asheville. Here she is at a chainsaw class put on by a local community college.
10: Okay, PPE, helmet, eye protection, gloves,
8: chaps, long sleeves, boots.
6: In the Pisgah National Forest, a site with many, many downed trees, she's learning to plan her cuts in advance.
8: I guess I need to go straight down. But it is hard to find a little bit. Can I put a wedge in here?
10: Absolutely.
8: And then come in?
6: Siler says the experience has been powerful.
11: You feel like you can take care of yourself, which is fantastic. And then the new skills we have learned here, there's so much more I would be able to do to help people out.
6: These chainsaw classes are one piece of a larger movement that sees tools as a form of climate resilience. While Western North Carolina is no longer in emergency response mode, more residents are keeping their tools maintained and on hand just in case. For NPR News, I'm Laura Hackett in Asheville.
2: The health technology company Aura is planning to become publicly traded this week, and it's slated to be one of this year's biggest IPOs. The company says its smart rings can track more than 50 health metrics and that its users have doubled for 2 years straight.
12: I think we run the risk of confusing data as a proxy for health.
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0: The Jim Hendrix of the ukulele. 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
2: Congressman Tom Keene Jr., whose four-month absence went unexplained until he disclosed he was being treated for depression, and Democrat Rebecca Bennett, is scheduled to take place tonight. And watches and warnings are up along Mexico's coast as Hurricane Polo is forecast to make landfall tomorrow. The National Hurricane Center says the storm is expected to remain a powerful one, bringing strong gusty winds and heavy rain that could lead to flooding. I'm Janine Herbst, NPR News.

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1: This is Weekend Edition from NPR News. I'm Aisha Roscoe, and it's time to play the puzzle. Joining us is Will Shortz. He's puzzle editor of the New York Times and puzzle master of Weekend Edition. How's it going, Will?
2: I'm great, Aisha. Welcome back.
1: Thank you so much. Will you please remind us of last week's challenge? And I think we have a bit of a correction.
2: Yeah, last week's on-air puzzle was about road signs, and I said that nearsighted plus L equals right lane N's, and actually you need another N for that anagram to work. A lot of people emailed us about that.
1: Oh my goodness.
2: Okay, about last week's challenge, it came from Alan Hochbaum of Duluth, Georgia. I said there are two neighboring countries whose names have anagrams that rhyme with each other. What are the countries and their anagrams? They are China and Nepal, which are anagrams of chain and plane, which rhyme.
1: Okay. Well, there were over 700 correct entries this week, and our winner is Kate Jakuta of Baltimore, Maryland. Congratulations, Kate.
3: Thank you.
1: So how did you figure out this week's answer, and were you listening when that anagram was wrong last week? Were you yelling at the at the radio?
3: I was listening, but I didn't notice that, so.
1: So you didn't even notice that. But how did you get the answer to the challenge?
3: Yeah, I always like the puzzles that include geography. I'm a big map lover. So I was looking at a map of the world and focusing on countries with shorter names.
1: Okay. And I understand you actually won once before?
3: Yeah, I won in 2015, and at that time I had just started playing the puzzle, but I've been playing pretty much every week since then.
1: What do you do when you're not playing the puzzle?
3: I'm a social worker, and I work with immigrant families and communities in Baltimore. And then I also love taking hikes in Maryland with my husband and our dog, Kiri.
1: Oh, well, that's so great. I gotta ask you, are you ready to play the puzzle?
3: Yes, I'm ready.
1: All right, take it away, Will.
2: All right, Kate and Aisha, every answer today is a four-letter word or name in which the first two letters are the same as the last two. For example, if the clue was just okay, you would say so-so.
3: Okay.
2: So here you go. Your first one is a toy and a string.
3: Yo-yo.
2: Yes, a ballerina's skirt.
3: Tutu.
2: Yes, a response to a joke.
3: Ha-ha.
2: How about the Wizard of Oz dog?
3: Toto.
2: Right, slang for law enforcement.
3: Popo.
2: Yes, singer Lady Blank.
3: Gaga.
2: Nickname for Rihanna.
3: Riri.
2: Good. Lead role in La Boheme.
3: Mimi?
2: Yes. A humdinger.
3: Okay. Lulu?
2: Yes.
3: No.
2: Hey, that's it. A Lulu. Yeah. A thick-headed person.
3: Dodo?
2: Yeah, that's it. An absurdist art movement in the early 20th century.
3: Dada?
2: Good. 2017 Pixar film set in Mexico.
3: Coco?
2: Yes. Kind of platter at a Polynesian restaurant.
3: Poo-poo?
2: Yes. Something that's forbidden.
3: No-no?
2: Yes. Here's a test of your knowledge. Best picture Oscar winner before Ben-Hur.
3: Oh, my.
2: It's a woman's name.
3: I'm just going to guess Fifi, or why are you didn't
2: Fifi? I thought about using Fifi. I think of as a dog's name, like for a poodle. You want the letter after F.
3: Gigi?
2: Gigi, is it? Good. And your last one is a cutesy goodbye.
3: Ta-ta.
2: That's it. Good job.
3: Oh, yay.
1: Okay. Now, this is one of those puzzles where I didn't quite understand what the puzzle was, but y'all were already on your way, so I wasn't much help. Like, you were about four answers in before I kind of got it. So, but you did an awesome job because I would have been no help.
3: Oh, thanks.
1: How do you feel?
3: I'm relieved because I already told a bunch of people I was doing this, and I thought maybe I should wait and see how I do.
1: No, you killed it. You were off to the races. So for playing our puzzle today, you'll get a weekend edition lapel pin as well as puzzle books and games. You can read all about it at npr.org/puzzle. And Kate, what member station do you listen to?
3: WYPR in Baltimore.
1: Yes, definitely a fan of them. That's Kate Jakuta of Baltimore, Maryland. Thank you so much for playing the puzzle.
3: Thank you.
1: All right, Will, what's next week's challenge?
2: Yes, it comes from Dan Morin of Somerville, Massachusetts. Name a well-known U.S. geographic location in six letters. Move the last letter two places earlier in the name, and you'll get a regular English word. Say that word out loud. It will sound like a well-known geographical location abroad. What places are these? Now, here's a hint. Neither place name is a city. So, again, a well-known U.S. geographic location, six letters. Move the last letter two places earlier in the name, and you'll get a regular English word. Say that out loud, and it will sound like a well-known geographic location abroad. What places are these?
1: When you have the answer, go to our website, npr.org/puzzle, to submit your response. Just fill out the form on the puzzle page. Remember, just one entry, please. Our deadline for entries this week is Thursday, October 1st at 3 p.m. Eastern. Don't forget to include a phone number where we can reach you. If you're the winner, we'll give you a call. And if you pick up the phone, you'll get to play on the air with the puzzle editor of the New York Times and puzzle master of Weekend Edition, Will Shorts. Thank you, Will.
2: Thank you, Aisha.
1: Tomorrow, the Senate is expected to pass a landmark piece of college sports legislation known as the Protect College Sports Act. Supporters say it's needed to fix what they call chaos in the top levels of college athletics. Things like name, image, and likeness payments, unlimited transfers, and constant lawsuits over eligibility rules. And some former college athletes have extra say in the debate because they are senators themselves. NPR's Becky Sullivan has more.
4: The year is 2005. The Auburn football team has just won the Sugar Bowl, and coach Tommy Tuberville is standing proudly on the field as his players celebrate.
5: Well, it feels great, especially for the seniors. This is a player's team.
4: 21 years later, and he's Senator Tommy Tuberville. No one in the chamber spent as many years in Division I sports as the Republican from Alabama. Tuberville played at Southern State College, then went on to be a coach for many years before retiring in 2016, soon after a federal court began to chip away at the NCAA's longstanding tradition of amateurism.
6: You know, for years, everyone around college sports made money. Schools, conferences, television networks, sponsors, coaches, while the athletes were told they could not make any money. That needed a change, and it did.
4: In June, Tuberville said it's good that athletes are paid now, but that other changes brought about by lawsuits have been harmful, like the erosion of rules about who is eligible to play college sports and how athletes can now transfer freely between schools. The Protect College Sports Act would grant the NCAA a limited antitrust exemption in order to restore those rules. That's why Tuberville supports it.
6: When I was coaching, you used to be able to develop a young person and saw them grow up every day. Now you're lucky to keep a player one season.
4: About 200,000 college athletes compete each year in Division I sports, so it's not a surprise that, over the years, a bunch have gone on to become the very senators now deliberating on the future of those sports. Jim Justice of West Virginia played golf at Marshall. Ron Wyden of Oregon went to UC Santa Barbara on a basketball scholarship. Dave McCormick of Pennsylvania co-captained the wrestling team at West Point. And Cory Booker, the Democrat from New Jersey, played football at Stanford.
7: Which I often joke I didn't get into because of a 4.0 1600 in academics. I got in because of a 4.0 1600 in terms of reception yards and yards per carry.
4: Booker was on the team from 1987 to 1990. College football's big money era was just getting started. The modern lucrative TV contracts were still new, and the sport was a few years away yet from its first million-dollar coach. Even then, though, Booker told me, he started to wonder how fair the whole thing was.
7: you know, I came from a middle-class family. My parents could afford to fly out and see me play, but there were guys on the team whose parents couldn't afford that, who really struggled to make ends meet because the scholarship didn't cover a lot of the usual costs for students.
4: Meanwhile, athletic department budgets have ballooned. Earlier this month, Senator Maria Cantwell, the lead Democrat on the bill, released a report that cited enormous increases in spending from 2005 to 2023, with 200% jumps or more in things like travel costs and recruiting, and the whopper, a 370% boom in pay for coaches. That's part of why Booker opposes the bill in its current form.
7: And that's what frustrates me. Is we have a bill that's going to protect the wealth and the gravy train for a lot of folks, but puts burdens on college athletes. It doesn't even put burdens on the coaches.
4: It's been a marathon to reach this point. The negotiations have been ongoing for well over a year. Senator Eric Schmidt, a Republican from Missouri, is a co-sponsor of the bill, and he's determined to get it passed. He played both college football and baseball at Truman State University, and that taught him to keep pushing, he told me.
8: You know, there were moments when I was competing and you'd have to run the extra wind sprint. You know, you just don't really want to do that. But I think that, you know, when you push yourself physically and mentally, you get stronger.
4: Those negotiations have led to a remarkably bipartisan bill. In procedural votes last week, the bill consistently got 70 or more yays, a mix of Republicans and Democrats.
8: You know, you don't get too many opportunities in the way things are set up now in the U.S. Senate where you can navigate in a bipartisan way, talk to people on issues that aren't clearly partisan. There's no red jersey, blue jersey. It's just, hey, you're making the case.
4: The final Senate vote is scheduled for tomorrow. It's expected to pass. The bill's future in the House is uncertain. Becky Sullivan, NPR News, Washington.
1: If you're a regular listener to this show, you may have heard, I really don't like birds.
9: The largest population of bipeds on Earth are actually birds.
1: Oh my goodness, and they're, whew, yeah. I'm sorry, I don't like birds. Weekend Edition loves critters, except birds. I do not love birds. Now, but I'm not a fan of birds. People know I'm not a big fan of birds, right? But do... Every time I say this on the radio, we get an email from bird-loving listeners like this.
10: Aisha, I was distressed to learn that you don't like birds. I'm curious to know why you dislike birds and would like to try to help you over this hump if I can. Really, you're missing out on a whole dimension of life that can be an endless source of fascination. Sincerely, Rebecca Kreshkoff.
1: So we decided to take Rebecca up on her offer. She joins us now from her home in Calicoon, New York, and we can hear birds in the background. Welcome.
10: Thank you, Aisha. Yes, the Blue Jays are being very noisy this afternoon.
1: Now, I do have to warn you, I will not be swayed by this, but I appreciate your efforts, and I'm willing to listen.
10: I was going to ask you, why don't you like birds? Did you have a traumatic experience in your childhood? Did you see Birds, you know, the movie the by movie. Hitchcock?
1: You know, I didn't have a traumatic experience, but I've always been scared, especially of bigger birds. Mm-hmm. And there was an episode of Dobie Gillis where they have a giant chicken that pops out at the end. And that did scare me really bad. And I went running to my mom. It was in the middle of the night. But yeah, I have had an issue with birds since I was just a child. I just do not like them.
10: Okay, I can see how that might affect one's perspective. Well, I would like you to take a look at some pretty much smaller birds. I mean, really, birds that would fit in your hand.
1: Okay, I'm opening up a thing so I can look at it.
10: All right, I'd like you to take a look at the northern flicker, a very handsome woodpecker.
1: I don't know about this one. What about those claws? You see those claws on his feet? So this one has like speckled black and white. It has a longer beak.
10: He's a woodpecker. That's why he's got that beak and why he needs those claws to hang onto trees. So yeah, he's got this gray cap on the back of his neck with a red nape, bright red nape back there, and then a pinkish brown face with a black mustache and black polka dots. I mean, he's
1: black
10: outrageous.
1: He is outrageous. Like, I appreciate the boldness of it. And yes. I guess... How many times do bees attack humans?
10: None that have been reported. But they do attack ants. They have to eat, too.
1: They have to eat, too. Okay.
10: Yeah. To our listening audience, we're at Cornell Labs, allaboutbirds.org, where you can look up any bird in the U.S. So, Aisha, not only are birds beautiful, some of them have really great songs. So you should have a link there for the wood thrush. It obviously was a day in spring. Everybody's singing their heads off.
1: Now, I don't mind the bird sounds. Those sounds, right, as long as it's not the caw, caw. But these songs, I don't mind. Like, sitting outside and hearing the sounds, I don't mind.
10: Well, good. I'm glad to hear that. Now, Henry David Thoreau was very fond of the wood thrush song, and he wrote, "Whenever a man hears it, he is young, and nature is in her spring. Whenever he hears it, it is a new world and a free country, and the gates of heaven are not shut against him."
1: Oh, that is very nice.
10: And when you learn bird songs, Aisha, it's like having access to another dimension of reality.
1: That sounds wonderful. Now, I will say, I'm still not a lover of birds, but I understand better the love that people have for it.
10: Well, thank you. I feel we've made some progress.
1: Rebecca, you are a wonderful advocate for birds. That's Rebecca Krushkoff, a bird lover and attentive Weekend Edition listener. Thank you so much.
10: Thank you, Aisha. 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

0: This is Week in Edition from NPR News. 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
3: 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Current time, 8:59, current conditions in Fairbanks, 32 degrees and sunny. Detailed forecast calls for sunshine and a few clouds later in the afternoon with highs around 58.

0: This week, we saw a rare coming together of the Washington Press Corps. From WNYC in New York, this is On the Media. I'm Brooke Gladstone.
1: No TV coverage of President Trump today. No still photographs either. It's an act of solidarity over Trump's selective White House media ban.
2: The media outlet's attorney, Ted Boutros, said that our key witness is President Trump himself, because he is making our case for us.
3: There's something wrong with a country that can allow people to write purposely negative stories. Now, if they want to write them, that's fine. But I don't have to let them into the people's house.
4: I think in the end, he is saying that the White House is my castle, and I can let in who I want, and I can throw out who I want.
0: With the ban lifted for now, this battle may have been won, but the president's war on the press continues. It's all coming up after this.
5: Live from NPR News in Washington, I'm Janine Herbst. Police in England say five people have been arrested near a UK airbase that's used by the US military for strikes on Iran. The men are being held on suspicion of a terrorist act that appears to involve three vans. The base, Fairfort, has been used by American bombers for strictly limited strikes against Iranian missile sites. That deal was agreed to under former Prime Minister Keir Starmer, who was opposed to the U.S. war in Iran. Police haven't released details on those arrested, but President Trump praised the arrests, saying, quote, "We had them under investigation," without giving more details. In New York, at least one person is dead in the powerful nor'easter that hit the area. Forecasters say the storm is slowly moving along the East Coast, with heavy rain and strong winds leading to flooding in New York City and New Jersey. Governor Mikey Sherrill says shore communities have been hit hard and that they're monitoring the damage closely.
6: Dozens of people have evacuated from their homes due to flooding, and dozens more were rescued from cars and flooded roadways.
5: Forecasters say flash flooding is still possible in places. The president's latest fight with the media continues after the White House blocked CNN, which was TV pool coverage, from riding with him on Air Force One yesterday as Trump headed to a college football game in Tennessee. A federal judge ordered the White House to temporarily restore access last week. And Piers Mara-Liasson has more.
7: Why is fighting the press good for him, especially if it ends up getting him less coverage? Is that a good strategy for the midterms? It's the same question that arises when you wonder why the president has taken so many stands opposed to majority public opinion on issue after issue. On AI, the public wants regulation. He says we shouldn't have any. On data centers, the public's against them. He says the only people who are against data centers are people who want to be, quote, poor and backwards. He's for flock cameras. The public doesn't like them. And of course, he's for tariffs and the war in Iran, two very unpopular policies.
5: And Piers Mara-Liasson reporting. Pope Leo told a massive crowd gathered at the Shrine of Lourdes that the Catholic Church has to confront deep wounds caused by clergy abuse. And Piers Eleanor Beardsley reports Leo is on a four-day visit to France.
8: Lourdes is a town in the foothills of the Pyrenees Mountains that attracts some 3 million pilgrims a year for its purported healing spring waters on the spot where a 19th century shepherd girl had apparitions of the Virgin Mary. The site is also connected to a recent scandal. The shrine's facade has a series of mosaics by a prominent religious artist accused of abusing 20 women. The story's tall mosaics have been covered for the Pope's visit. Leo has previously apologized for abuse scandals that have damaged the church's credibility. On a trip to Spain in June, he told bishops they must listen to survivors and offer reparations.
5: Eleanor Beardsley reporting. This is NPR News. Russian attacks across Ukraine overnight killed at least three people after Moscow rejected German calls to ease its escalation toward NATO. Russia's foreign minister, Sergei Lavrov, dismissed a meeting with his German counterpart at the UN General Assembly in New York last week, saying it lacked genuine dialogue. Tensions between Russia and Germany have worsened after a drone attack at Leipzig airport last month. Meanwhile, Moscow continues to target Ukraine with missiles and drones while Kyiv strikes Russian oil refineries. Moscow's war shows no sign of slowing, and both sides are blaming each other for ongoing hostilities. Voters in Switzerland said a resounding no to proposals to make their traditional neutrality more strict. As Imogene Folks reports, the size of the defeat reflects a growing realization that trying to ignore today's conflicts is neither morally nor strategically a good idea.
9: The result, 70% of those voting rejected the proposals, suggest most Swiss believe neutrality cannot ignore international law or reward aggression, and that to protect their own country, new alliances with European neighbours may be necessary. They also doubted the motivations of a key supporter of strict neutrality, right-wing political and business leader Christoph Blocher. His companies traded with apartheid South Africa and were trading with Russia until sanctions were imposed. For NPR News, I'm Imogen Folks in Bern.
5: And I'm Janine Herbst, and you're listening to NPR News from Washington.
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11: From WNYC in New York, this is On the Media. Micah Loewinger's out this week. I'm Brooke Gladstone. So, the event, long awaited but seemingly inconceivable, finally happened.
12: Tonight, in an unprecedented and escalating challenge to a free press, President Trump declared a ban on three news organizations, CNN, MS Now, and Politico.
11: No, not that. This.
13: So the latest development here, the other members of the so-called TV pool, NBC, CBS, ABC, and Fox News networks, say they will not step in to fill the duty CNN was previously assigned to provide of White House TV coverage today as the president prepares to attend the UN General Assembly here in New York City.
1: No TV coverage, no still photographs either. It's an act of solidarity over Trump's selective White House media ban. Can a president who craves cameras survive in visibility?
11: We'll get to the solidarity later, but first a quick refresher on the TV press pool. For reasons of efficiency and space restrictions, pool members rotate coverage of the president in tight spaces like the Oval Office, Air Force One, on trips to Mar-a-Lago and such, and then share their video with the rest of the press corps. Now, per a judge's order, CNN and MS Now and Politico are allowed back in the White House. A 14-day reprieve as their case moves through the courts. As of this writing Friday, it seems that the White House TV press pool boycott of the president has ended. And while the uproar has dialed down for now, it's left us with a lot to learn and ponder. For instance, the depth and breadth of the president's loathing of the media. Here he is on his first campaign trail in Atkinson, New Hampshire.
14: They're scum. They're horrible people.
11: In Mount Pleasant, South Carolina.
14: Absolute scum. Remember that. Scum. Scum.
11: His February 16th, 2017 post-election White House press conference.
14: Tomorrow they will say, Donald Trump rants and raves at the press. I'm not ranting and raving. I'm just telling you, you're dishonest people. But I'm not ranting and raving. I love this. I'm having a good time doing it.
11: Does he ever? And he soon followed up with an infamous post labeling the press the enemy of the American people, thereby joining the historic ranks of others who've used the same phrase, like Goebbels and Hitler, Lenin and Stalin, Mao Zedong and Robespierre.
15: So today, just hours after President Trump called fake news an enemy of the people, his administration refused to allow several reporters into an off-camera, on-the-record session with Press Secretary Sean Spicer. Those outlets included CNN and the New York Times.
11: Now, what he did last week, he's done before, just less extreme. In 2018, he kicked CNN's Jim Acosta out of the White House after a few exchanges like this.
16: That's enough.
17: Mr. President, I had one other question, if I may ask, on the Russia investigation. Are you concerned that you may have
14: I'm not concerned about anything with the Russian investigation because it's a hoax.
17: Are you?
14: That's enough. Put down the mic. You are a rude, terrible person. You shouldn't be working for CNN.
11: But a court order restored Acosta's credentials. In the president's second term, he pushed the envelope even further on personal insults aimed with particular malice at women, like Bloomberg News White House correspondent Catherine Lucey asking about the release of the Epstein files.
18: Quiet, McGee.
11: He gloried in sliming ABC's Rachel Scott, who in his eyes had another black mark against her, being, black.
3: Most obnoxious reporter in the whole place. Let me just tell you, you are an obnoxious, a terrible reporter. And it's always the same thing with you.
11: And CNN's Caitlin Collins. Just because.
3: You are the worst reporter. No wonder CNN has no ratings because of people like you. You know, she's a young woman. I don't think I've ever seen you smile. I've known you for 10 years. I don't think I've ever seen a smile in your face. You know why?
11: Trump expelled the Associated Press from the People's House.
15: Twice yesterday, officials banned Associated Press reporters from covering events in the White House. Press Secretary Karoline Leavitt says it's because the AP has declined to call the Gulf of Mexico the Gulf of America.
11: A court ordered AP's White House return while the case is litigated, still is. Meanwhile, Defense Secretary Pete Hegseth imposed unworkable restrictions on Pentagon reporters, pulling credentials of those who wouldn't comply, pretty much all of them. But he was thwarted, again, by a judge. So he dug in, closing journalists' on-site offices and ending free access to the building. And he's also appealing. On Monday, far-right Newsmax tried to cover Trump cutting the ribbon on his new helipad, but his words were lost in the whir and the whine of an idling helicopter.
16: Okay, so there is no microphone because the pool cameras aren't there. So maybe, Tim, this is one example of it backfiring just a little bit. Obviously, the ramifications are right here. Can't hear what the president's saying.
11: The White House tried to seize back the narrative with the launch of Trump TV on YouTube. Next day, a Bulwark reporter responded with a piece titled, "I watched 6 hours straight of Trump TV. Please help me." What's most striking about the president's latest attack on the press corps isn't so much the extreme nature of it. It was the press corps' reaction to it. Corps, as our executive producer Katja Rogers observed, is a strange word to apply to such a disparate and disorderly cohort. Is there a line that once crossed can actually draw them together? Back in 2009, in Barack Obama's first term, no doubt still smarting from the relentless stream of snarky suspicions Fox News pundits raised about his birthplace, he tried to exclude Fox News from a TV network pool interview with Kenneth Feinberg, the Treasury Secretary's executive pay czar. Fox's usual foes, the so-called lamestream media, rallied to its defense. But these alliances are quite rare and short-lived. This one is different.
19: The first question that came to my mind when I was reading about this is, why now?
11: Micah and I discussed it and thought you might want to listen in, so we recorded it.
19: Why is the White House press pool standing together? Why not sooner? In the first Trump administration, we had on the press critic Jay Rosen, who in 2017 had this blog post called Send the Interns. You know, this
11: right.
19: is just a year into the first Trump administration.
11: And Send the Interns was about don't cover Trump. He lies all the time. We have to bring his words to the American people, I suppose. So send the interns. Don't waste resources on covering a congenital liar.
19: Exactly. Why are you sending your star reporters to sit in a room and do battle with him and inevitably come out looking humiliated, called terrible names, lied to? Why are you not taking your best reporters and having them do investigative work, anything other than just giving this man a platform to say whatever he wants? And finally, 9 years later, it seems in a very roundabout way, after quite a bit of damage done to our country and the institution of journalism, they finally stood up. Why now?
11: Well, the media, like politicians, they tend to have one ear to what's going on among the public. They don't want to get too far ahead. They don't want to get too far behind. What is permissible? What will hurt their credibility? What won't? And Trump, given that he is less popular than he has ever been, given that he is more extreme, more off the wall than he's ever been, given that there's really no place to go anymore,
19: yeah,
11: I think it had to happen. eventually, and now was as good a time as any.
19: Yes. You know, it's funny. I was thinking about that moment at the end of The Wizard of Oz, where Dorothy realizes that she can go back to Kansas whenever she wants.
11: I love this.
19: And is it Glinda, the sort of benevolent sorceress?
11: The Good Witch of the North.
19: The Good Witch says, you had the power all along.
20: You've always had the power to go back to Kansas.
21: I have.
22: Then why didn't you tell her before?
20: Because she wouldn't have believed me. She had to learn it for herself.
19: And that's all fine and good for the end of a movie, but why did it take 9 years to get to this point?
11: I think that it takes a certain amount of courage, because if you say, we're going to boycott, you've just shown that you are not independent actors, but a block. This is a block, obviously, to protect the future of journalism in this country, to keep accountability alive. The stakes are enormously high, but they risked playing into a Trump narrative. Also, their bosses want them to compete. They want to offer a unique product. This undermines that whole business model. So there are lots of things arguing on the other side, but how enormous did the stakes have to be before the press realized that, as you say, and I really love this, they had the power all along?
19: I think by banning MS Now, CNN, and Politico, he sort of forced them to see themselves as a group, as a coalition, which is the very thing that they have failed to do thus far. And I think a great bit of his success has been divide and conquer. He goes after each outlet one by one. He sues each one one by one. He asks the reporter, where do you come from? I hate that outlet. He has different names for each one. But by lumping them together, he's laid out the carpet. He did the work that they didn't want to do, which was come forward as a unified front. For instance, with the Pentagon press corps, they months ago gave up their access to the Pentagon because they refused to sign on to a new list of rules that would restrain their ability to ask officials questions outside of certain specially handled scenarios.
11: I mean, it was pretty extreme. I think that the Hegseth restrictions that you had to sign was the practice run for what we have now. And I'm really curious to see what comes next.
19: I do think that all of this bullying, all of this aggression towards the press has worked. I think that he has succeeded in making these outlets and these journalists feel puny. In a way, they have internalized many of the insults that he has spewed at them over the years. And I think that in effect, they have kind of obeyed in advance. They have sort of ceded the power they had all along because they were afraid to wield it. They were afraid to make a stand. And as

0: And as much as I want to, you know, celebrate this moment and this bit of progress, I think it's also worth taking stock of the failure to this point.
1: I think we should. I think I see the cause, just a little sliver of disagreement here. I don't know if they internalized the idea that they were the scum of the earth or slime. I think that the press was in a prolonged state of utter confusion over the fact that the former ideas about civil discourse had gone up in smoke, that the chess game that the press and the powerful play, according to certain rules, Trump just threw the board over. And they didn't know what to do. They didn't come up with any new rules. Maybe that's what we're seeing the beginning of.
0: One of the ironies of all this is that Trump's obsession with how he's covered and his ratings on the broadcast networks, it's kind of imbued some of these outlets with more importance. His narcissism, his impulse to put the news media at the center of the story, like right now, by trying to ban these outlets, he's giving them more viewership. He's giving them more power. He's giving them more authority. Last year, if he had banned these outlets, I think it would have provoked a much bigger response in the news. But I think it would have instilled in me much greater fear.
1: You think it would have triggered a bigger response in the news than there is now? I think it's pretty big. The press are having a field day with this.
0: I just think that the aura of the story is really different. There was a moment where it felt like his power was limitless, in large part because everyone around him was playing along. And what feels different about this moment is that the will to play along is
1: waning.
0: It's waning. It's not quite there. And so even though this is the action of a would-be dictator, it's not quite as frightening because it just seems like he has no other moves left. He looks desperate.
1: It's kind of funny, isn't it?
0: It is kind of funny. I mean, the joke's on us, really.
1: Back in my theater days, I was in a play by John Webster. It's a 17th century play called The White Devil, believe it or not. And there was a line I remember, the character spit against the wind and the filth returned in his face.
0: I love that.
1: Coming up, turns out size matters when it comes to press freedom. This is On the Media.
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4: 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Then at 10, we'll be joined in with the Splendid Table. Current conditions in Fairbanks, 34 degrees with a few clouds.

0: This is On the Media. I'm Brooke Gladstone. So, as we know, a judge this week temporarily restored Politico's, MS Now's, and CNN's access to the White House press room. But on Thursday, the White House had yet to formally agree to allow CNN back into the press pool, even though it was on rotation. So, no TV networks were there to document Trump's evening event with China's Xi Jinping. By Friday morning, CNN, along with the rest of the press pool, was airing footage of Xi and Trump outside the White House, and CNN anchor Pamela Brown assured her viewers,
1: CNN's access to the White House has been restored, and the TV pool appears to be functioning as normal.
0: Ban or no ban, the president does have a certain amount of, let's call it, latitude in choosing who gets to cover events in smaller, arguably non-public spaces. As of Friday, there had been no event in the tight confines of the Oval Office or Air Force One. So we don't know whether he will choose to exclude CNN or MS Now if they come up in the pool rotation and possibly trigger another TV pool boycott. So we've called on legal experts for clarification. Roger Parloff is a senior editor at Lawfare. He regularly live posts court cases and hearings, and he was watching the initial hearing on Wednesday and then on Thursday for the government's response. Welcome to the show, Roger.
2: Thank you, Brooke. Really appreciate your having me.
0: The Justice Department lawyer arguing the president's case was Michael Velchik. That's a name actually familiar to some of us. Last year, the Boston Globe reported that when he was a student at Harvard, he wrote a paper for his Latin class from the perspective of Adolf Hitler, and in a separate email to a friend said that Mein Kampf was the, quote, favorite book I've read this year. What can you tell me about Judge Kelly or the lawyer for the media outlets, Theodore Boutrous?
2: Judge Kelly, I spent a fair amount of time with. I covered the Proud Boys case every day, so I forget how many months that was. I think he's a very good judge. He's a Trump appointee, but he was very down the middle in that case. He's very deliberative, possibly to a fault. It took some time sometimes, but he wants to get things right. In those cases, he gave very stiff sentences after the defendants were convicted of seditious conspiracy and, in one case, a lesser crime. Enrique Tarrio, he sentenced to 22 years, if you remember.
0: Right.
2: More pertinent, he handled the Jim Acosta case in 2018 during the first Trump administration, which was a very similar, if much smaller in dimension, type of case. So that gave us some feeling for where he was coming from.
0: He ruled in Acosta's favor, and Acosta got his White House credentials back. Anything to say about Theodore Boutrous?
2: In fact, he was in that case as well. He was CNN's attorney there. He's been in a lot of the pertinent cases. He's one of the premier First Amendment litigators in the country, especially appeals. Yeah, I've seen him in a zillion things.
0: Tell me how the Trump Justice Department justified the ban. You say it was really a post hoc reconstruction of what actually happened.
2: Yeah. President Trump announced this ban suddenly at 3:04 p.m. in a tweet on Friday, and it went into effect the next morning. The reasons he gave were that these were fake news outlets, which is his term for outlets that are critical of him. But then 4 days later, the day before the temporary restraining order hearing, the government gave its response, and they made two pivots. They tried to convert this to a national security issue. They claimed that these three publications had allegedly published sensitive and classified information, although they also went back to the falsehood theme. And then they issued three letters retroactively. They were odd letters. No human being signed them. They were signed by the White House press office. There was no letterhead.
0: One of the peculiar things about these letters is that the press passes were withdrawn on last Saturday morning, but the letters were sent this week, and they said, You have an opportunity to respond and push back against these allegations by 5 p.m. on Friday. So actually way too late. You say that's post-deprivation due process. Now, can we talk a little bit about the national security claim they made? Because these articles that the Justice Department cited covered the war with Iran, FBI Director Kash Patel, and the construction of Trump's White House ballroom. Some of these stories contained no classified information and had no relation to national security whatsoever. And we've since learned that one of the stories that the Justice Department used to justify banning Politico was based on an authorized background briefing given by a, quote, senior administration official. Speculation is that it was J.D. Vance. You point out that many of these articles weren't even written by those reporters with a press pass.
2: Yes, and actually Judge Kelly brought that out in his ruling too. These letters named for each publication maybe three or four stories they were taking issue with, and very often they were not written by people with press passes, which draws into question the whole theory that the remedy has anything to do with the alleged problem. And in two of those cases, the story in question that had been written by somebody with a press pass.
0: Was that CNN's Betsy Klein?
2: Yes. Her story, written back in January, she had had her press pass renewed this June, 5 months later, months before her press pass and everyone else's at CNN was pulled. So it didn't make any sense. It was obviously post hoc. It was obviously pretextual. And Judge Kelly said that as well.
0: Let's get to the constitutional protections that these news outlets rely on. The press doesn't have unlimited entitlements. They can't enter a building where officials work just because they're journalists. They need special passes. But what about the Brady briefing room in the White House? It's a theater that's used for press conferences, and obviously the press is invited in. It's called a non-public forum. You need a press pass so you can be credentialed. The Secret Service looks at you, but once you get it, you really can't be deprived of it because of what's called viewpoint discrimination, which is First Amendment protected. But these reporters were also barred from the Brady press room. Does that have particular significance?
2: Yes, because the Brady press room is clearly, as you said, a non-public forum. In First Amendment jurisprudence, judges have developed a series of concepts to describe the spectrum of behavior we're confronted with. So at one end of the spectrum, you would have a public park with a soapbox, and anybody could get up on the soapbox. But there are other forums where people speak and have some First Amendment protection, but less, like a public airport. And so you have the traditional public forum, a limited public forum, a designated public forum, and then this non-public forum. That's sort of what the Brady press room is. And this has been implicit, at least since 1977 ruling involving a reporter named Robert Sherrill. It doesn't specifically talk about that press room, but it says that even though there are First Amendment and Fifth Amendment rights associated with the right of a White House correspondent to get a press pass and not to have it taken away, it's been given among all the judges, at least in the District of Columbia, that the Brady briefing room, where a lot of bona fide journalists are invited in, you could not exclude somebody based on viewpoint discrimination or as retaliation for First Amendment protected speech. And by depriving somebody of their whole hard pass as a type of viewpoint discrimination, as was obviously done here, it's not really contested, would violate those principles. And in fact, what the government said in its response brief is that it believes that D.C. Circuit law on this subject, going back all the way to 1977, so that's 49 years, needs to be overruled. It wants to ultimately take the position at the Supreme Court level that all of this law is mistaken. mistaken, and the White House is not a forum in any respect, and the president can let in whoever he wants and, more importantly, exclude whoever he wants.
0: Right now, the Brady Briefing Room is where those of us who watch those things on C-SPAN or elsewhere see the reporters in their designated seats.
2: That's right. And also, there's that area on the North Lawn where people stand up and you see them speaking there. There's a lot of other spaces. The more controversial spaces are the ones that are
0: little.
2: Yeah, exactly.
0: And that brings me to my next question, because when you look at the president's ban last year of the Associated Press from the Oval Office, much smaller than the briefing room, and Air Force One, even smaller, because the wire service wouldn't refer to the Gulf of Mexico as the Gulf of America. So this case was different. Explain why.
2: Well, first of all, that case is still being litigated, so the outcome of that case we still don't know. We did get a D.C. Circuit ruling, an emergency stay motion. That ruling, which is unpublished and is supposed to be non-precedential, did go in the direction the government would like.
0: By non-precedential, you mean it wouldn't serve as a precedent?
2: That's right. It's not binding on Judge Kelly, though he might,
0: consider it.
2: He would pay attention to it. In that case, the majority, it was a split decision, 2-1. It's a panel of 3 judges. The 2 judges said that these smaller spaces, the Oval Office, Air Force One, that this is not a forum at all, and that he is free to exclude people even for arbitrary reasons, including retaliation. There was a dissent by Judge Pillard that said that that was inconsistent with all prior precedents, and that case is still being litigated. The reason the majority in that case ruled the way they did, earlier I mentioned this spectrum.
0: The soapbox in the park, the airport, and the briefing room, and then the little tiny space like Air Force One.
2: And further to the far end of that spectrum is the president inviting one individual into his office for a one-on-one interview. So, if President Trump invites Maria Bartiromo into his office for a one-on-one, that doesn't mean he also has to invite Jim Acosta or you or me. That's not a forum at all. And everyone agrees with that. In fact, that same 1977 ruling, Sherrill, actually sort of says that in passing, that obviously he can speak to individually, one-on-one, whoever he chooses.
0: It's interesting because during the Obama administration, for a while, he was holding lunches with a selected group of correspondents, and those excluded really got mad, and so he discontinued those lunches.
2: That's, again, the fuzzy ends of this spectrum.
0: Right.
2: But anyway, the majority panel in that stay ruling thought these White House pool areas, the Oval Office and the Air Force One, were more analogous to the one-on-one get-together than they were to the Brady briefing room.
0: So what did we learn from all this about Trump's long-term designs on the precedent set in Sherrill v. Knight?
2: Yeah, well, his lawyers were explicit in their response papers that they want Sherrill overruled. Judge Kelly has no choice but to follow it. It's binding precedent. Even the D.C. Circuit panel can't overrule it. It would have to be the en banc D.C. Circuit, which means the full court, about 11 judges, active judges, or it would be the Supreme Court. So that sounds like the direction they're going.
0: Draw the bead on this one. What is Trump saying?
2: I think in the end, he is saying that the White House is my castle and I can let in who I want and I can throw out who I want and I can raise it to the ground as I have with 1/3 of it without consulting anybody. It's his castle. I think that's the takeaway.
0: So do you think this was a well thought out litigation plan?
2: I'm speculating here, but no. It has the appearance more of a tantrum, which after the fact, the lawyers came in and tried to spruce it up, and we've seen that pattern in the past.
0: Okay. Roger, thank you very much.
2: Thank you, Brooke.
0: Roger Parloff is a senior editor at Lawfare. Coming up, are legal precedent and constitutional principles and protections really enough to shield the freedom of the press? This is On the Media.
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5: 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Thank you.
0: This is On the Media. I'm Brooke Gladstone. So it was some 60 years ago that Robert Sherrill, the Washington correspondent for The Nation, was denied a press pass. 11 years later, the D.C. Circuit Court of Appeals ruled that Sherrill had not been given due process and that the First Amendment limited the right of the White House to arbitrarily deny a press pass to a journalist.
6: This Sherrill case was really just sort of sitting out there and never had gotten a whole lot of attention.
0: Sonia West is a professor of the First Amendment at the University of Georgia School of Law.
6: So even people who practice in this space, who know a lot about the rights of the press, Sherrill was just not a case that we talked about. I don't think I really even taught it in my media law classes. And I think a lot of people also think, sure, I can't just walk into the press briefing room and say, I have a few questions for the president, so why can't they kick out anybody that they want to kick out? But that's not how the law works. And I think when you think about it a little bit more, it becomes pretty clear how it can't be how the law works, because if we did it that way, then we would let the president simply have a so-called press pool in the White House that was completely just filled up of people who were giving him the kind of coverage that he really wanted. And that is not a press pool. And this fits very neatly within the First Amendment jurisprudence about once the government has established this forum where they say we are creating this space for expressive activity, then they cannot discriminate on the basis of viewpoint.
0: And President Trump tried to revoke Jim Acosta's pass in 2018 after a tense exchange. In 2019, he tried to suspend the pass of Playboy magazine's Brian Karam after an altercation in the Rose Garden. These cases have been covered in the media as First Amendment cases, but actually they got their press passes back because the courts ruled that their constitutional right to due process had been violated, right?
6: That is absolutely right. And it makes it kind of interesting to me why we are in the place we are today with what we saw going on this week, because we do now have this series of cases, multiple cases coming from the Trump administration, where the same basic facts have happened. They wanted to take away a pass from a reporter. The court told them you couldn't do this. And the reason they said is because you didn't provide the appropriate process. But I almost hesitate to say it, because the last thing I'd want to do is give the Trump administration a roadmap on how they could do this. But the truth is, this would be a much harder case if they had taken the steps that the courts in these cases, in Sherrill, in the Acosta case, in the Karam case, had told them. If they had said, here's the set of guidelines we're going to enforce, and then whenever the reporter did something that they didn't like, if they said, we are taking away your press pass because of X, and they point to something in the guidelines, give that reporter a chance to appeal or be heard about that, and then take it away, then we would be having a conversation about what was their true motive for doing this, right? Did they really take it away because of this neutral interest that was in these pre-announced guidelines?
0: Like national security?
6: Like national security. Or is this pretextual because you didn't like the coverage that we gave you? And that would be a harder discussion in the courts to have. But as they continue to just not provide this process, to me anyway, these seem like very easy cases.
0: Plus, if Trump hadn't said the quiet part out loud.
7: President Trump writing the following on Truth Social, quote, I am proud to announce that effective immediately, I am banning fake news CNN. MS Now, who recently changed their name from MSNBC due to lack of viewership and credibility, and Politico from the White House as a result of their constant reporting of fake news.
8: He goes on to write, media outlets shouldn't be able to constantly write or report fiction and lies when they're covering the President of the United States, the Trump administration, or the United States of America. Other fake news media outlets to follow. Thank you for your attention to this matter.
9: Ban now? Is there a particular reason?
10: No reason. No, just because. No, it's really just cumulative stories over the last 2 years. You get sick of it.
6: And in fact, the media outlet's attorney, Ted Boutros, he said this in court. He said that our key witness is President Trump himself, because he is making our case for us, that these passes were taken away because you didn't like our coverage. And that's the one thing you can't do.
0: And we do have a counterexample from the Biden administration.
6: That's right. So the Biden administration apparently was listening to these cases where...
0: We should say that the Acosta and Karam cases were in Trump's first administration.
6: That's correct. And the Biden administration did the things that the judges in those cases said that you were supposed to do, which is they set out ahead of time accreditation standards that were considered to be neutral. In this case, what they said was you can get a White House press pass if you first get accredited by either the Supreme Court Press Gallery or the Congressional Press Gallery. It is a little bit odd, and I do think there could be reasons to challenge that this isn't the right way for them to do it. But nonetheless, they at least did some of the steps that the judges were telling, which is they told us ahead of time, these appear to be relatively neutral standards. They're not based on, are you a conservative-leaning news outlet or a liberal news outlet, or what have you written about us in the past? And when we had a reporter who challenged this because they either couldn't or didn't want to be able to first go get that other accreditation, the court said, no, this was fine because you followed the standard and there was nothing viewpoint-based about who gets the passes and who doesn't.
0: You're referring to the Biden administration winning against Cameroonian journalist Simon Atiba, who lost his press pass, and the decision was upheld in court, probably because of lack of accreditation. And then there's Trudy Feldman, a freelancer who was suspended from the White House for 90 days in 2001 after she was caught going through a press aide's desk. So there are legitimate reasons a reporter can lose access to the briefing room.
6: Right, absolutely. The question is why and how the administration decides to go about doing this.
0: So when Defense Secretary Pete Hegseth essentially booted the Pentagon press corps from the building by trying to make them sign rules that would profoundly compromise the news gathering process, how does that apply here?
6: The issue there was a little bit different than what we've seen with these due process cases. There, they did try to give us the rules. In fact, that was the whole issue, is they wanted everyone to sign on to these credentialing rules. And basically, every news outlet refused and instead went to court challenging them. But there, the legal problem, at first anyway, was that the judge found that the standards the Pentagon had set out were too broad and too vague. And we care about laws being clear enough for us all to understand what kind of conduct is going to be allowed or not allowed in any area of the law. But much like with due process, we have an extra concern about what we call vagueness when it's the First Amendment, because if people can't clearly understand ahead of time what they're allowed to say or not say, what they're allowed to publish or not publish, we are at a great risk of a chilling effect. We're at a great risk of people simply choosing not to speak or not to publish things they have a constitutional right to say or to publish. So when we have a rule that is unclear, we call it unconstitutionally vague. And that is what the court decided with that initial Pentagon ruling, was that it wasn't a problem that they weren't telling us ahead of time. The problem was that the rules they had set out were too vague.
0: The president apparently wants the Supreme Court to overturn the precedent in Sherrill v. Knight. Do you think any of these cases will go to the Supreme Court?
6: So there's always two separate questions that are within that one question. The first question is whether someone will ask the Supreme Court to get involved in it. And then there's the question of whether the court itself will decide to take any action. So the first question is, will the Trump administration go to the Supreme Court? They like to go to the Supreme Court. They go to the Supreme Court frequently. I would not be surprised at all if we ended up seeing something eventually making its way to the court. The bigger question is obviously is whether anybody at the court would be interested in reevaluating the Sherrill case, of taking this. I feel like even if you were interested in exploring more closely the powers that the president has to control the access of the press to the White House grounds or Air Force One, this is not the best vehicle to have a real discussion about what exactly the boundaries may or may not be of when the president could do something like take away somebody's press badge.
0: So what do you think about the state of the free press in the U.S. and the strength of the legal protections that undergird it?
6: I've actually spent my whole career studying the constitutional and legal protections for the press. And long before the Trump administration, I was writing about how we were all a little overly confident about our legal press rights today, that there were more gaps in the protections than people realize, particularly when it comes to constitutional protections, that the truth is the Supreme Court has been very hesitant to embrace the idea that there might be unique rights and protections members of the press need in order to effectively do their jobs on our behalf, the jobs of checking the government and delivering to us newsworthy information.
0: Is that why the cases so often hinge on due process instead?
6: It is true that the court is very hesitant to certainly ever say that the press has additional rights that members of the public don't have. And something like this is a case that raises that issue, right? What we are talking about here are having special rules for the press and what those rules should look like. Now, in this case, I think we do have some basic First Amendment principles that are still at play, which is once they've created the forum, once they've given somebody liberty interest like a press badge, you can't just take it away based on viewpoint discrimination. But there are other situations where the Trump administration has pushed boundaries and shown us that we might not have all of the legal protections for the press that we think we need or we maybe thought that we have. Now, that being said, we have a lot of press freedoms and we have a very strong First Amendment.
0: But we see people getting picked up and cuffed and taken downtown for expressing free speech rights. In the Bush administration, somebody was arrested for wearing a T-shirt.
6: Oh, we have absolute issues still about all of our free speech rights, and we've definitely seen that in the Trump administration, all sorts of different ways that this administration has tried to limit our free speech rights. We've seen them looking at every possible lever they have as a way to try to weaken or undermine the press. And the law we have supporting the press has sometimes held, and sometimes it's not been as strong as we would like it to be.
0: So what would you propose as a remedy?
6: I, in particular, have an interest in the First Amendment's press clause because the Supreme Court's jurisprudence has, over the decades, put all of its focus on the First Amendment's speech clause. Our speech clause is incredibly powerful. It is robust. It gives us rights that we all enjoy. I think that's wonderful. But we also have in the First Amendment text that tells us Congress shall not abridge our freedom of speech or of the press. And the Supreme Court has honestly given very little to no emphasis on what that press freedom actually means.
0: Here's something that keeps me up at night. We always talk about how if Trump actually defied a judge's order, I mean, not just for a minute, like in this case, but for good, then we'd be in a constitutional crisis. On Thursday, reporters from MS Now, CNN, and Politico were still being barred entry to the White House after the judge ordered that they be let back in. The judge issued that order really early in the morning, and maybe the White House hadn't gotten the message by the time the reporters arrived. But if the timing had been different, would that have sparked a constitutional crisis? What would that have looked like? What would be the consequences of that?
6: Yeah, our system relies on the idea that when the federal courts speak, the other branches will respect what it is that they have said. And we've had certain times in our history where that has been challenged and certain times where we agree that we had a moment of constitutional crisis. One of the most famous ones was when a number of the southern states refused to follow the Supreme Court's ruling in Brown versus Board of Education and refused for a very long time to actually desegregate their schools, even though the Supreme Court had spoken. Now, in these cases, we haven't had the administration explicitly refuse to follow a ruling of the Supreme Court. So maybe not quite constitutional crisis yet, but just because we don't say it's a crisis doesn't mean that it's not serious. I think it is very serious when we have a federal judge issue a clear order and the White House chooses not to comply with it. It took a second trip back to court and more pressure before it looks like the system was going to hold. I don't think that's something we should just brush away. And again, so many of our legal principles get heightened when we're talking about First Amendment rights.
0: Yeah, you say that there's a special harm that one thing that is looked at differently with the First Amendment is delay?
6: Yes. The courts have said that even a delay in your right to speak is in itself its own kind of First Amendment violation. And that concept is heightened when we are talking about the news. So if we have major news outlets who believe there is news reporting that they should be doing every day or every hour or every week that a government stops them from doing that, that is in itself its own special kind of harm. Even if the information comes out later, the delay itself was a moment in which our free press believed there was information that should have been published that we as the public weren't able to receive. And we saw this in the Pentagon Papers case where we had the New York Times under a federal injunction saying they could not continue publishing their stories about the Pentagon Papers that had been leaked in that case. And the Supreme Court took this very seriously. They acted incredibly quickly in that case because they knew it was a problem. Even if we were later going to get these stories, that simply the delay in speech was in itself its own kind of First Amendment violation. So I think that adds even more to what I consider the constitutional seriousness of a situation like this one if the Trump administration had continued to not obey the federal judge's order.
0: So when do we ring the alarm bell?
6: I don't know. I think there's a lot of alarm bells ringing. It's nice when it holds for a while. But yes, I definitely think we're keeping an eye on the moment, if it ever comes, where the administration doesn't follow what the Supreme Court says. But that doesn't mean we can all just shrug at these smaller moments of constitutional defiance by the Trump administration.
0: Sonia, thank you very much.
6: Thank you so much.
0: Sonia West is a professor of First Amendment law at the University of Georgia.
10: It's sick. I mean, there's something wrong with a country that can allow people to write purposely negative stories. Now, if they want to write them, that's fine. But I don't have to let them into my, into the people's house.
0: And that's the show. On the Media is produced by Molly Rosen, Rebecca Clark Callender, and Candace Wong. Travis Mannon is our video producer. Our technical director is Jennifer Munson, with engineering from Jared Paul, Sam Baer, and Greg Rippon. Eloise Blondio is our senior producer, and our executive producer is Katya Rogers. On the Media is produced by WNYC. Micah Lowinter will be back next week. I'm Brooke Gladstone.

0: Hey, IBEW members and affiliates of the IBEW. 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
1: 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Fairbanks North Star Borough Parks and Recreation is hosting their Spooky Trails event on Friday, October 9th from 6 to 8 p.m. starting at the Tanana Lake Swim Beach. 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More information at fnsb.gov/parks. 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
2: Blended Table from APM, American Public Media. I'm Francis Lamb. Some people think cuisines are invented by chefs. Some people think they're invented by grandmas. But I'll tell you who you can't forget when it comes to the inventor of a food culture, the short order cook.
3: The best xiaodanteng is the one that's closest to you.
4: Okay.
3: It's also the one you go to the most often because you're greeted by name. If you go there often enough, you don't have to tell them what you order and they'll send you the regular thing that you like. It's Formica tabletops, menus underneath a thick piece of glass. All of the plateware is melamine, stainless steel, forks and knives and spoons. And the food will come out within, like I'm talking like 90 seconds.
2: That's Chef Lucas Sin describing his favorite kind of restaurant in the world, the Ta Tan Tang, the iconic super-fast diners of Hong Kong. And we also have Dr. Ashley Rose Young on the street vendors of New Orleans, coming up on The Splendid Table.
5: Live from NPR News in Washington, I'm Janine Hurst. Police in the United Kingdom say several people have been arrested overnight in connection to explosive devices found near Fairford. That's a UK military base in southwest England that's used by U.S. service members for strikes on Iran. Assistant Chief Constable Richard O'Cone says police evacuated dozens of homes near the base.
6: As a precaution, around 85 households have been advised to evacuate while these examinations take place.
5: And a bomb squad is there as armed officers reportedly guard the entrance. The base has been the scene of protests over the British government's decision this summer to allow the U.S. to use it for staging limited strikes on Iranian missile sites. But Iran says bombers flying from the base have been used for strikes beyond the original usage mandate. Tehran says that made the base a legitimate target in the ongoing U.S. war against Iran. Diesel prices have slipped just a little, but the war in Iran continues to strain fuel supplies. NPR's Windsor Johnston reports the concern now is how long higher costs could keep working their way into household bills.
7: Farmers in many parts of the country are still paying much more to run combines, tractors, and trucks during the fall harvest. Higher fuel costs can move through the food supply chain, and the pressure may last. Diesel and home heating oil draw on the same tight fuel supply as winter approaches. Some shipping costs are set by contractors, so shoppers may not see the full effect right away. U.S. fuel inventories are low, leaving little cushion if supplies are disrupted again. That's why a modest drop in diesel prices offers only limited relief. The Trump administration has discussed expanding U.S. refining capacity, but has not announced an immediate measure to lower prices. Windsor Johnston, NPR News.
5: A powerful nor'easter remains stalled off New York and New Jersey, pushing water into coastal communities. Coastal flood warnings remain in effect today. NPR's Amy Held reports at least one storm-related death was reported in New York City.
8: In Brooklyn, a falling tree killed a worker for the New York Housing Authority as wind gusts topped 60 miles per hour. More than 100,000 power outages were reported from the Mid-Atlantic to New England. Some New Yorkers kayaked through flooded city streets. At the Jersey Shore, some areas saw their highest flooding since Superstorm Sandy 14 years ago. Ann Fitzsimmons, owner of Jay's on Third Restaurant in Stone Harbor, says she and her team are doing their best to stay afloat.
9: Everyone is here, all hands on deck. We're going to get cleaned up. We've been getting rid of the water. We have fans running to dry it out.
8: Forecasters expect repeated rounds of coastal flooding as the system loops offshore before moving out early in the week. Amy Held, NPR News.
5: You're listening to NPR News from Washington. The competition is fierce during Alaska's annual Fat Bear Week. People around the world are casting their votes for their favorite bulky brown bear at Katmai National Park and Preserve. Alaska Public Media's Ava White has more.
4: As the brown bears continue fattening up on sockeye salmon, the original field of 16 chunky competitors is thinning. Katmai Park Ranger Sarah Bruce says, even if the plump participant you're rooting for doesn't take the top spot as fattest bear, they're all still winners.
10: The bears have no idea that this is happening. They have already won in the fact that they are set to survive another winter hibernation.
4: Voting in the bracket-style competition is closed over the weekend but reopens Monday. Fat Bear Weekend's Tuesday, when a chubby champ will be crowned. You can vote online at fatbearweek.org. For NPR News, I'm Ava White in Anchorage.
5: Two giant pandas are on their way to the Atlanta Zoo, leaving Chengdu in southwestern China early today. In Washington last week, Chinese President Xi Jinping said the pandas would arrive in the U.S. in the coming days. Now, the arrival of the pandas, which are on loan from China, is one of the few concrete outcomes of that state visit. Atlanta Zoo has been without pandas since 2024, when the last ones went back home. And now Ping Ping, a male, and Fu Shuang, a female, both adults, will stay for 10 years. They're both 6 years old. The Panda Loan Program is part of China's global diplomacy program. I'm Janine Herbst, NPR News in Washington.
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2: 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I'm Francis Lamb, and this is The Splendid Table from APM American Public Media. When you're looking for a food that defines a place's cuisine, where do you look? Of course, you look at what's on grandma's table. And maybe you'll also want to look at what's happening at the chef's table and boundary-pushing restaurants. But one place you can never skip on your search is the street. Pretty much every place there are cities, street food shows up as a way to feed busy people and as a low-barrier way for people to make a little living. Today, we're talking to two people who take this very casual food very seriously. Later on in the show, we'll talk with Dr. Ashley Rose Young, an historian at the Smithsonian, whose book, Nourishing Networks, is about the street vendor culture of New Orleans. And like everything having to do with food in that city, it's rich with flavor and history. And we're going to start with Lucas Sim. Lucas is, to me, one of the most thoughtful and interesting people working in food today. He's a chef who had pop-ups in his native Hong Kong as a teenager. He came to the U.S. for college, where he fell in love with Chinese-American food. He'd never seen General Tso's chicken before, and helped start a company that would take over local Chinese takeout places when the owners wanted to retire and sell the restaurant. And then he moved back to China, starred in a James Beard Award-winning video series on the food of Hong Kong, and now is back in America with a magnificent cookbook about Hong Kong's diners. Yes. Places where you can get a cup of tea or coffee, plate of toast and scrambled eggs. But in Hong Kong, these places, called Cha Chan Tang, or in English written as Cha Chan Tang, which means tea meal room, are a fast-paced, delicious, multicultural microcosm of the city itself. Lucas, thanks so much for coming by.
3: Thank you for having me, Francis.
2: Okay, so you grew up in Hong Kong, which is the city where most of my family is from. I think even without bias, I can say it is truly one of the great food cities in the world.
3: Absolutely.
2: Cantonese cuisine is magnificent, and you know, you can find incredible French food, unbelievable Italian food, incredible food from all over Asia. As a chef, I think it's a place where you can be truly endlessly inspired. But you've dedicated yourself
12: to what is basically the corner diner of Hong Kong.
3: The Cha Chan Tang, absolutely.
12: The Cha Chan Tang.
3: Yeah.
12: Do you remember going to them as a kid?
3: Yes.
12: Describe what that was like for you.
3: The hungriest moments of my life were spent waiting for, you know, macaroni and soup or instant noodles at a Cha Chan Tang. And those moments are after swim practice, you know, it's after church, it's like after school, and you just like been a kid all day, and you go to these restaurants and you have a choice of whatever protein, whatever noodle, whatever you'd like for the day. Sometimes there's sets. It's the one place where you're allowed to have French fries because they come with every afternoon tea order. You have French toast that's deep fried. It's very sort of like guttural, childish, like lovely, like soul nourishing food. But for me, first and foremost, I think this is a nostalgic, like the most nostalgic form of restaurant from Hong Kong.
12: What do you mean by that? When you talk about form of restaurant, like why does that matter?
3: So the easiest way to understand restaurants in general in Hong Kong and in many places of parts of Asia, I think, are as genres. Hmm. Restaurants that specialize in certain things. The rice noodle shop does the rice noodles with these certain types of toppings. The wonton noodle shop does this. The barbecue shop does that sort of thing.
12: Yeah, yeah.
3: A Cha Chan Tang is a genre of restaurant where when you walk in, you expect a certain number of things. And those things usually is an all-day restaurant. Mostly comfort food, so breakfast, lunch, afternoon tea, and dinner. For breakfast, it's mostly, I guess they tend towards the Western style breakfast, so to speak. So eggs and a little bit of a noodle, sometimes toast on the side, milk tea. Lunch and dinner is a lot more of stir fries, things over rice, stir fried noodles. And then for afternoon tea, you have a variety of snacks, fried items, French toast, stuff like this.
12: Yeah. When you think of your after school swim practice, when you think of being there, when you're remembering that right now, take us into a scene, like describe what it looks like, what it sounds like, describe the scene of being there.
3: So the Cha Chan Tang, the best Cha Chan Tang is the one that's closest to you.
12: Okay.
3: It's also the one where you go to the most often because when you walk in, you're greeted by name. If you go there often enough, you don't have to tell them what you order and they'll send you the regular thing that you like. It's tiled floors. It's Formica tabletops. Menus underneath a thick piece of glass. All of the plateware is melamine. It's all sort of plastic with stainless steel forks and knives and spoons and things. And there are a bunch of guys wearing a white t-shirt. They're wearing white sort of what we might call a dishwasher shirt. It looks like a little bit like what I'm wearing now, like standing at the back. And you'll just tell them what you like. The person will yell the order to the back of the kitchen. And the food will come out within, like I'm talking like 90 seconds for the first drink to hit the table. Oftentimes, even by the time you finish saying what your order is, the milk tea will be coming out. It's super quick. It's very affordable. You can customize anything you want. It's a very sort of community type of place, but it's filled with a lot of human energy. But the pace is very, very quick. Mm-hmm. And the aesthetic of these spaces is sort of a mix of whatever materials they had sort of lying around or whatever the industrial, you know, typesetter had made into signage. That becomes sort of the font that they use. And so it's sort of a cobbled, it feels like a cobbled together space. And the menu feels that way too, because when you really sort of sit down and look at it, you'll see Cantonese influence, you'll see Chinese influence, and then you'll also see obviously a lot of Western influence, Southeast Asian influence, and it feels as if a lot of these flavors and these dishes are adopted, or if not adapted for the Hong Kong palate.
12: Yeah. Okay, let's talk about, why don't you actually list off some of the iconic dishes you might find, and then I want to talk about how they got there.
3: Yeah, the first couple that come to mind is what I think of as a Hong Kong-style scrambled egg, oftentimes served as a sandwich. So the scrambled egg sandwich, untoasted, is my most favorite thing out of a Cha Chan Tang. There's also the baked pork chop rice, which is in effect a pork chop parmesan, so tomato sauce melted.
12: As in like chicken parmesan, eggplant parmesan, yeah.
3: And then fried rice underneath instead of your pasta or whatever it is. There's the egg tarts of different textures. There's a flaky crust egg tart. There's a cookie crust egg tart. There's French toast in very many variations. Stir fries like beef with tomatoes or beef with bitter melon or fish with tofu in a clay pot. Those are sort of the type of iconic dishes that you would find.
12: Yeah. So already you're talking about a menu that that spans both like stir-fried bitter melon, which is like an intensely local taste.
3: Sure.
12: And like you said, macaroni and chicken soup with Spam on top.
3: Right, yes.
12: So this is really, it spans many cultures. It spans, like, you know, multiple time zones, many time zones. And, like, when I think about Sautantang, the easy shorthand, I think most Americans, if you've not been to this kind of place before, that you'll think of if you're an American, it's like, oh, it's like a diner.
3: Yes.
12: Right? In a lot of ways, it serves the same function. It's like you said, it's like the best diner is probably the diner that's near you.
3: Yeah.
12: You know the people there, you know, that they're going to top up your coffee for you. The menu can be like 1,000 pages long. Why is there eggplant parmesan on this menu? I don't really know, you know. But at Sautantang, I feel, at least for Hong Kongers, and if you like take one step back, into the, and like trying to look at the culture of Hong Kong and ask what is the culture of Hong Kong, but Sautantang to me feels like a, it's sort of more symbolic of the place as a whole than even a diner is of America.
3: Yeah. I think the reason that the Sautantang feels so iconic in the Hong Kong context, and it feels such a, it feels as if it's such a good representation of Hong Kong, is because not only are these kind of diner like Sautantang spaces putting menus, it's not as if the, how do I, I'll start this again. So I think the reason why the Sautantang feels so representative of Hong Kong is because it not only puts other countries or other cuisines dishes on the menu, but it sort of meaningfully and significantly changes them.
12: Yeah.
3: Right? So the, we'll talk about like tomatoes, for example, this baked pork chop rice. Usually a tomato sauce is sort of a stewed tomato sauce. You're developing a lot of like deep umami flavors. It takes a long time to do, and then you're covering it and stuff. But in the birth of the Sautantang in the 1950s, kind of post-colonial Hong Kong, a lot of these Hong Kongers are striving to make what feels to them as high-end Western food with a limited pantry, usually oftentimes shelf-stable. So the primary ingredient, right, in this ketchup sauce is ketchup and tomato paste. And upon first blush, I think there can be a lot of allergies to the sort of cost-cutting, shortcut type of cooking that happens in the Sautantang. But from a chef's perspective, when you sort of study it, you start to understand what each and every one of these decisions and what each and every one of these ingredients actually does to the flavor of the dish. One of my, I was hanging out with an Italian chef, Garbatorio, the other day, and one of the most famous Italian restaurants, you know, three Michelin stars, all these things. And he was describing their famous tomato sauce. And the process is you take some tomatoes, you cook them down, and then once they've broken down, you blend them into a little bit more fresh tomato. And then you take that, you cook down a little bit more, and then you blend it again third time. So you're layering these three levels of cooked tomato-ness.
12: Yeah, yeah.
3: I'm doing the exact same thing in this big pork chop rice with tomato paste and ketchup and some cherry tomatoes, right? Like, it is like really the same philosophy, but, you know, done, you know, in the 90 seconds or whatever it takes to like get the dish out there. And as you're studying the Sautantang, you see these like techniques over and over and over again. These like sort of creative decisions, oftentimes spurred by some sort of like a lack of time or a lack of money or whatever, that has produced like such classic dishes for us Hong Kongers.
12: Yeah, it's like the ultimate like kitchen hackery.
3: Yeah, absolutely.
12: But, like, but before there was a word for it, and this is just what we had to do because we literally will feed people within 8 minutes and they're out of here in eight minutes.
3: Deep dive into the pork chop, the baked pork chop rice even more. When you're thinking about pork chops, you know, it usually is cut from anywhere between the shoulder and the loin, and so you have a good variation on tenderness from the marbling and stuff. And so you have a couple of agents, you have a couple of things you can reach for to tenderize that pork chop. The most common is baking soda to make it a little bit more alkaline. At small quantities, I think it does wonders. But also the other important component of the baked pork chop rice is pineapples, because pineapples have these enzymes in them that sort of like
12: that actually break down
3: that
12: the
3: break
12: meat.
3: Down the meat a little bit to get a little bit more tender. You're really hammering the cook, right? You're marinating it, you're deep frying it, and then you're baking it again. Like, chances are this pork chop is well done, so you need something to keep it soft and not chewy. Like, all of these little decisions, it just all kind of works together.
12: Yeah.
3: And the greatest arbiter of what makes a classic, iconic Hong Kong dish is deliciousness. And over the last

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2: 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Here's the Splendid Table with Francis Lamb.
3: 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I'm Francis Lamb, and this is the Splendid Table, the show for curious cooks and eaters. We're talking right now with Lucas Sin, author of Cha Chan Teng, comfort food from Hong Kong's iconic diners. Let's get back to it with him.
4: I love the way you think about food, because you both really respect and honor the salt of the earthness of the food. But you also break it down and why wouldn't I interrogate this technique the same way I would interrogate the technique with three Michelin star chef? Mm-hmm. Either way, it's you have to do things to the food to make them delicious. And so one is not better than the other. So I love the way you think about that. You know, obviously that cuisine traveled overseas here, and even though we don't have that many true Hong Kong Cha Chan Tengs in New York City Chinatown, there are dishes from that canon, right?
5: Yeah.
4: That were here in different mm-hmm. casual restaurants. And I remember baked pork chop rice being absolutely one of my favorite things, one of my uncle's favorite things. And just to describe the experience of eating this pork chop, yes, it's not a perfect, beautiful, rosy, medium rare. It has been cooked, but it's still very tender.
5: Yeah.
4: And it has a little bit of crispness around the edges, but it's smothered in this rich tomato sauce and this kind of cheap, melty mozzarella cheese. But it's a
5: huge amount of it, right?
4: Yeah, but it's baked and so it's bubbly and brown. Yeah. And you eat that and it's rich and tomatoey and sweet and a little bit sour. And underneath there's this beautiful, simple egg fried rice.
5: Yeah.
4: And that rice has its own sort of wok hay flavor and a little bit of an oil flavor and just to underpin all of this richness on top. It's mm-hmm. It's one of the most delicious and comforting things on earth. And I eat it out of literal foil takeout containers, right? Because they would just bake it right in the foil container and then it would serve it to you on a tray.
5: Right, and it's always too hot to touch, and everything is in service of soaking up that sauce. And as you're going through, you see all the layers of the bite. I mean, this is really guttural delicious stuff. My gamer tag when I was in secondary school or primary school was Gokju Pa Fan, from Maple Story and RuneScape and things. This is just really it's undeniably delicious stuff. And I think in this book, the impetus was to try to, as you say, break down each and every one of the components in all of these dishes and try to understand what makes them so delicious. And I think it's interesting for a lot of Hong Kongers, because I'm starting with a book that is about the most basic type of restaurant, mm-hmm. And fast and cheap. But I don't think that means that it doesn't ask or beg for attention to detail and trying to understand what makes it really tick and what makes it really work.
4: Yeah, so Hong Kong is a city that is obsessed with status, mm-hmm. right? It's obsessed with chef status. And these are not restaurants, with chefs that are seeking media attention, seeking status. Sure. They're probably not really run on recipes. I don't think you would go into a Cha Chan Teng and be this is our house recipe book.
5: Right, right.
4: I think it's just a lot of you taught me, I taught him.
5: Yeah.
4: And some combination of things being passed down and instinct. So now you have a cookbook mm-hmm. with recipes of these dishes that are not usually formalized, right?
5: Right.
4: In recipes. How did you write the recipes for this book? Did you just kind of figure them out on your own? Uh-huh. Or how did you learn to make this food? I guess what I'm asking.
5: I did everything in my power to convince my publishers when we first started working on this book to make sure

0: Everybody knew that this wasn't Lucas's adaptations or interpretations of Tatar Dishes.
1: Chef-y spins and riffs. Right.
0: I don't think I've been a chef nearly long enough to have a cuisine that belongs to me, but I belong to this cuisine. And so the only way to learn it is to work in Cha Tan Teng. And so I would, you know, I, last couple of years, I've been bouncing between Hong Kong and Shanghai. And in Hong Kong, I would work service. Usually they would put me on the night shift because I'm not allowed to touch the plates when it's way too busy. But me and this other dude.
1: Wait, literally you went and worked at
0: Cha Tan Teng. Yeah, that's the only way to get all of these recipes. One of the places I spent the most time is called Gold Garden Gum Yun in Chiao Ta Wan in Hong Kong. And at dinner, they do their full breakfast and lunch menu. Most people actually eat breakfast there for dinner. And it's 150 covers in 2 hours, and me and this other dude in shorts.
1: 150
0: and, like,
1: covers
0: shirts.
1: In 2 hours with two cooks.
0: Yeah, and the average pickup time actually for a set, so a set, by the way, is, let's say, mac soup, some type of cooked egg, piece of toast, and then your drink. All of that comes out usually 90 seconds. The first time I made iced lemon tea, I was standing at the pass. The order for the iced lemon tea comes in. I put all of the lemon tea components in except for the ice, and I'm looking around for an ice scoop. And it's taking me like 3-4 seconds to look for it. And he says, use your hand.
1: He's
0: like, two handfuls is exactly how much ice you have to put. Like, oh, okay.
1: Ice scoop is at the end of your arms. Yeah.
0: Yeah, and obviously he's like, you know, cooking eggs for like 4 or 5 people, but he's also watching the horse racing on his day on his phone.
1: Because he has money on the horses.
0: Yeah, and he's a smoke underneath the hood, you know, put the cigarette up to the age. Like, it's just perfect. Exactly the type of place that I love.
1: This is a Jimmy O Yang skit.
0: We photograph him in the book. Hong Zifu is like one of, like, Hong Go is such a legendary guy in the Chiao Ta Wan space. And so the only way to get these recipes is to, like, hang out with them, work service, like, bring a thermometer and a timer and try to sort of understand how their mastery has sort of distilled into, like, time and temperature and basic sort of cooking principles, and then sort of translate that into recipe form.
1: How did you get in? Or how were they not like, what are you, psycho? Like, no, you're not going to come work in this restaurant for fun.
0: I was lucky in some sense because the early parts of my sort of chefing career was really built on staging. And staging is a series of asking people and having them tell you no and then asking again. That's a big part of it. The other big part is that I'm very excited and very proud of the team that I worked with for this book. One of the most important of which is Sam Lai. So Sam is my age. He's doing, and we believe he's the only person in the world doing a PhD on Cha Tan Tengs at SOAS in UK. And he's our researcher for the book. And he, for his anthropological research, for his qualitative research, is also spending time in these restaurants. He's working there. And he's charting genealogy charts and family charts and trying to map which uncle works which station, what time he comes into work, what he's in charge of doing. And he's trying to understand it from sort of the front of house and sort of human sort of perspective. And so as he's working the front, sometimes I'll work in the back. And so the two of us have been working together for a couple of years, bouncing between these Cha Tan Teng, sitting down for interviews, asking people for recipes, working in the restaurants, trying to really understand what's actually going on.
1: That's awesome.
0: It's been a lot of fun. And it's like, I think for me, it reminds me of the thing I'm most excited about Hong Kong today, which is a lot of, I guess, amateur archival work, a lot of, like, preservation of things from our neon signs to the way people do things, or like the aesthetic of the space, but now also hopefully starting one step at a time, the recipes and the way these restaurants are actually run.
1: Yeah. I do feel like there's definitely a growing sense among Hong Kongers of wanting to sort of reclaim Hong Kong and preserve or remember Hong Kong culture. Hong Kong is, you know, it's hundreds of years old, but it's like really not that old.
0: The
1: Hong Kong that we know today is really only like
0: built by like
1: 80 years old.
0: Right.
1: Yeah, right? Like, it was really a huge influx of people in the 30s, 40s, 50s.
0: Yeah.
1: Before that, it was much smaller town, and you know, grew up in this age of first colonialism under the not first, but like in this era, colonialism under the Brits, and then 97, you know, reverted to Chinese control, but like hyper-capitalism and the whole city as we know it, like, was basically built in the last, you know, 50, 60, 70 years or whatever. And I think, you know, for a lot of reasons, it's always evolved, it's always changed, but, you know, for political and economic reasons, it's like sort of looking at a very different future. So I think there's a strong sense among Hong Kongers to be like, what were we and what are we? And we want to like write it down and document and remember it.
0: Yeah, and it's all done, all of that work, for me, the most important work is done at an amateur level without gigantic institutions behind them. Like, for me, the most impressive everyday historical sort of preservation work now is being done on Instagram accounts. People who are walking around sort of taking photos of the calligraphy on the side of the truck and trying to find out which calligraphy master had produced the original strokes that are now being digitized to become sort of like the standard serif font, let's say, of Chinese characters.
1: Yeah.
0: And actually the three characters on the front of the book, Ta Tang Tang, is a custom font of ours that's based off of one of these sort of like truck side, like font scanning sort of operations. And that sort of like deep understanding starts with some pretty photos on Instagram Square of all of the calligraphy that dots the city. Yeah. And the same thing about the all the manufacturing that happens in Hong Kong, all the historical storefronts, and then eventually also the human stories are all documented by people, sometimes tied to Instagram accounts or independent book publishers.
1: Oh, interesting.
0: So, you know, and a lot of this writing is done in Chinese, oftentimes written in Cantonese, right? And so it really is, reminds me of the genesis of the food in Ta Tang Tang too, because it's by the people for the people. It's first and foremost for ourselves to understand before we sort of broadcast it out to the rest of the world.
1: Yeah. So the word Ta Tang Tang, it literally means like Ta is tea, and Tan like a meal, and Tang is like a like room.
0: Right.
1: So it's like a meal, a tea meal room.
0: Yeah.
1: The tea is obviously an important part of it.
0: Mm-hmm.
1: And like, you know, just the other day, a friend came over with ice cream. Like, we had dinner, she came over, oh, bring dessert. She brought ice cream from this like, you know, cool New York, like artisanal ice cream maker.
0: Yeah.
1: As far as I know, it's not Asian or Chinese owned. And like the flavor she brought was Hong Kong milk tea. Right? So like that's become sort of like a thing, that like an exported thing. But the tea itself is sort of symbolic of what Hong Kong is, right?
0: Like,
1: well, why don't you talk about what the tea you'll find in a Ta Tang Tang is like.
0: So first from the cup, the Hong Kong style milk tea is velvety, smooth, thick, rich, robust. It's got a lot of caffeine. It keeps the city moving. It's, the main components are full fat evaporated milk, the generous amount of sugar actually. And the tea itself is built off of this black tea, Ceylon tea. And this is clearly an interpretation of some, with the addition of milk, it's an interpretation of a European tea drinking practice, right?
1: Yeah.
0: What makes it sort of distinctly Hong Kong is it's got an iconic sort of pulling action. So in short, the tea itself, because it's black tea, it's fermented, it's oxidized. In the brewing process, we're trying to encourage the qualities of that oxidation, which give it that body and give it that sort of strength and also give it that sort of fragrance by pulling it through these silk what look like silk stockings. So it's sometimes called silk stocking milk tea. And so this
1: giant tea filters,
0: they're pulling it, they're introducing a lot of air into it as they're brewing it. On top of this, they're also brewing at, you know, 95 degrees centigrade for, you know, 20 minutes plus.
1: So it's a super long cook.
0: Exactly. Yeah. And if you understand anything from sort of traditional Chinese tea brewing practices, this is way too long to cook tea. Like usually like very, very, way too high of a temperature, right,
1: for that
0: period of time. You're burning the tea. But when you look back at what the tea leaves were for this Hong Kong style milk tea, it's a blend of tea dust and
1: like
0: smaller
1: as in like literally
0: sizes
1: like
0: of tea.
1: Tea dust as in like the
0: stuff that's on the bottom of the factory floor is like, you know,
1: the real cheap stuff. Yeah.
0: Exactly. But in order to encourage the tea to have the functionality and this sort of like fragrance, that's the sort of method that they came up with. Now, to go even a step further, when you're asking yourself, why is this tea being cooked for a long period of time at this temperature? The running theory between Sam and I, my researcher and I, is that when this sort of tea brewing came about, the sort of pre Ta Tang Tang type of restaurants had these toaster ovens for making toast that is rooted in a sort of Hainanese practice related to kopitiam in Southeast Asia, where they're all serving sort of milk tea with toast. And toast originally would have been grilled over charcoal or something like this. Mm. But when they introduced this sort of electric oven, it was called a belling oven, that was the brand, the heating element was on top and it was exposed. And in a small sort of tea-making, cafe-ish type of space, there's only one place to put these kettles, which is on top of the heating element, uh-huh. which is holding it at slightly below boiling temperature. It's like a simmering temperature, right? Uh-huh, uh-huh. And so, you know, you're pouring tea for people and you're just putting it back on there. So it's continuing to brew and brew and brew and brew. And it's just this, like, so happened, this sort of like British oven brand that had this exposed element that we think that with the influence of the kopitiam and them also interpreting colonial method of drinking tea, that Hong Kong also adapted a similar type of method with brewing black tea for a long period of time before like pulling it and straining it and then adding a generous amount of milk and fat to sort of cover up the sort of tannic bitter elements. But to encourage the other sort of like robust sort of fragrant elements to come through. And it's one of these things that we wouldn't have sort of New York made artisanal Hong Kong style milk tea ice cream if it weren't for this flavor profile that was defined by actually socioeconomic circumstances.
1: This is the oven we got and we just put the thing on top of the thing and just keep cooking it.
0: Exactly. I mean, we could have written a whole book about just the milk tea, like try to understand what the actual sort of physics and the step-by-step of making this cup of tea was.
1: I love it. It's so symbolic of, you know, like the cliche of Hong Kong is, oh, it's East meets West, and like, oh, it's like a fusion culture. But it's like that kind of framing often assumes that like, oh, people were intentionally choosing to, I'm going to take this from that culture. I'm going to take this from this culture. I'm going to combine the two. And no, it just happened because that's where the teapot goes in this tiny kitchen. I think that's just so emblematic of this whole society. So thank you so much for coming by. Thank you for this book. I can't wait to like really, really just sink into it.
0: Thank you so much.
1: Lucas Sin is the author of Cha Chan Teng, Comfort Food from Hong Kong's Iconic Diners. And he left us with a recipe for one of my absolute favorite dishes in the world, baked pork chop rice. It's at splendidtable.org. And hey, if you want, you can check out the extended video of our interview on our YouTube channel. We had a great time. The list of iconic New Orleans foods and restaurants is long and storied, to say the least. From a million different gumbos to muffaletta sandwiches, coffee and beignets, bread puddings and sazeracs. From Galatoire's to Willie Mae's Scotch House to Doogie Chase's, and we are not even beginning to scratch the surface. But you actually could go pretty far down that list before you see Mr. Okra. But New Orleanians know and love Mr. Okra. He drove his unmissably painted pickup truck all over the city, singing and selling his fresh produce, only the most visible of a long, long line of New Orleans street vendors. Dr. Ashley Rose Young, a Smithsonian research associate and the curator of American history at the rare book collection at the Library of Congress, has written a deep look at that history called Nourishing Networks, the Public Culture of Food in New Orleans. Hey, Ashley, it's great to see you.
2: Hi, Francis. I'm so happy to be here today.
1: Me too. I'm happy you're here. It's been a little while. And the last time I saw you, I think we were at the Smithsonian, which was super exciting. Well, maybe we'll talk about that later. But I want to talk about your book because, okay, I, you know, like every lover of food, I'm a big street vendor fan. But the way you write about like the very sort of economy and the notion and in some ways the politics of street vending is so interesting. And one way that I think really pulled me right into this, I was like, oh, I don't know what I thought I knew, is like pretty much on the first page of the book, street vendors are, you know, by definition mobile, but never thought of them as, you know, people using that mobility as a way of making relationships all throughout a city. And you open the book by writing about a gentleman named Arthur James Robinson, who probably literally millions of New Orleanians have known through time as Mr. Okra. Tell us about him.
2: So Mr. Okra, he unfortunately passed away in 2018, but during his lifetime, he really held an almost mythic level of personhood in New Orleans. He was adored throughout the city, and he actually moved through the different neighborhoods of New Orleans in this kaleidoscopic pickup truck that was designed and painted by a local artist named Dr. Bob. But you could imagine this pickup truck kind of rumbling down the Oak Line streets of these various neighborhoods. And Mr. Okra would be using the CB radio to kind of call out about the fresh food that he was selling, from bananas and oranges, eating pears and apples. He had the most recognizable voice in New Orleans. I mean, you could walk up to any New Orleanian and say, "Hey, sing Mr. Okra's street cry for me," and they could imitate his voice almost exactly. It was that ubiquitous. And so he was just a beloved character. He had friendships and relationships with all walks of life in New Orleans. I mean, he worked in historically Black communities. He worked in elite neighborhoods. He worked in working class neighborhoods. Mm-hmm. He really was someone who built a network of friends and customers through his daily practice of selling fresh foods throughout the city. And, you know, like I said, he was known by so many people and loved that there was even kind of a little food tourism corner dedicated to Mr. Okra. There were T-shirts and umbrellas and even this little keychain that you could buy at the local grocery store, and you could press a few buttons and it would play different Mr. Okra street cries. Yeah. And so, you know, he just was a local celebrity. He was just a wonderful kind of larger than life person. And he was seen as sort of the last street vendor of New Orleans, although he wasn't technically the last, but that's kind of how people understood him, to be this very precious and beloved figure in the city.
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1: 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I'm Francis Lamb, and this is The Splendid Table, the show for curious cooks and eaters. We're talking with Dr. Ashley Rose Young today about her book on the history of New Orleans street vendors, Nourishing Networks. Let's get back to it with her. This idea of an historic street vending culture in New Orleans is, I wouldn't say probably unique, but is certainly special in that place. And, you know, probably no city in America is more in love with its own food and food culture than New Orleans is. But through your book, I'm learning how people actually bought and sold food. So this tradition that Mr. Ogre was part of was in some ways a defining aspect of how the city's culture evolved. So basically tell us the thesis of your book.
2: Yeah, sure. So I am so fascinated by street food culture and also what I call the kind of public culture of food in New Orleans, or these nourishing networks. And New Orleans was this kind of exception when it came to its public food culture. It had so many markets compared to other cities in the United States. Mm. So let's just go to, say, 1880s, or even if we go into 1910, at 1910, New Orleans had 30 different neighborhood public markets. So every single community had a small public market that catered to their particular interests, their particular taste preferences, because its public market system was actually mirrored after the one in Paris. And this is kind of indicative of New Orleans' long-standing cultural ties to France. You know, it was originally a French colony when it was established in the early 1700s. And that French connection carried through. It carried through the Spanish occupation of the city. It carried through the city joining the United States after the Louisiana Purchase. But really, there was this French cultural mentality. And you see that directly reflected in the idea that each neighborhood was deserving of a public market. But the other thing that's very strange about New Orleans is that for most of the city's history, like well into the 20th century, it was actually illegal for people to buy fresh food anywhere but the public markets or from specific street vendors. So in other cities, you had grocery stores, green grocers, where you could go get vegetables, you could, you know, or you could pop over to the butcher's and get some freshly cut meat. But in New Orleans, you had to go to the public markets or to specific street vendors. There were no green grocery stores operating legally in the city. So that's another element that's a little bit different about New Orleans.
1: Yeah. And, you know, that also means people are in conversation with, or at least like really like physically close to, both neighbors and people of many different classes. Like you're just like physically having to interact with more people. And that actually is, you know, that has like profound, I mean, we talk so much now today in our society of like how like we have so much of our interaction with other, even with other humans, let alone with like bots and, you know, AI chatbots or whatever, but like through our devices and through our phones. And we're like, we're losing not just the art, but the connectivity and the like probably very real emotional need to look people in the eye and talk to people. How did this influence the food culture in terms of the cuisine and the dishes that we know?
2: So I think people often think of Creole cuisine as emerging from these historic restaurants like Antoine's and Galatoire's and Commander's Palace. But I argue that New Orleans Creole cuisine was, born of the street food culture. So if you go back to the antebellum period, you are going to see enslaved African women and their descendants hawking gumbo, hawking freshly prepared pralines and kalaw, sugary rice fritters, in the street. I mean, you would be going up to these people and ordering prepared foods right then and there. They were able to do so through these interesting loopholes in the local law where African American people who were enslaved were actually able to accrue some profit from the foods that they sold. And often they did this on Sundays, which was a typical day of quote unquote rest, but it was a day for these individuals to come into the city and make these prepared foods or sell produce that they had grown in their own garden plots. And so you see that the people actually shaping taste preferences were these market vendors, a majority of whom were enslaved African women and their descendants in the antebellum period. It's these women who were moving through the city streets, who were building these businesses, that really dictated the course of Creole cuisine. Of course, this was a conversation among the many disparate groups of the city, but at the heart of Creole cuisine is a deep African tradition that draws on ingredients like okra and relies on deep frying and other methods that are so characteristic of West African cuisine, including the knowledge of how to cultivate rice, which, you know, wouldn't really have ever happened in the United States without these very skilled enslaved African peoples.
1: Right. And the rice kalaw are such an important part of the culture. And kalaw, they're like basically rice fritters, right? They're fried balls of batter, you know, and rice, and served with powdered sugar. They're delicious. They're like little rice donuts, basically.
2: They're so good.
1: and that story of the enslaved African woman selling those kalaw bensho, they would call out, right? And I remember reading and hearing the stories of those women who would take a little bit of profit from those sales and eventually, actually, in some cases, being able to buy back their own freedom.
2: Right. Or the freedom of a family member, like literally one kalaw at a time, one cup of Creole coffee at a time for decades and decades. And, you know, we were talking about kalaw, but I also think about gumbo as this metaphor for all of the different communities that contributed to the creation of Creole cuisine. Mm-hmm. Okra is such a central ingredient in many gumbos, although not all. And that was a crop grown in West Africa and brought to the New World and was at the center of gumbo. And there's actually West African languages that have a word that sounds very much like gumbo for the word actually for okra. So there's like kind of an etymology connection there. But we can also look at the mirepoix of New Orleans, which they call the Holy Trinity. And that's a nod to Catholic faith. But mirepoix in France was, you know, carrots, celery, onions.
1: Yeah.
2: But in New Orleans, the carrots were replaced with bell pepper, which kind of represents this important trade connection to Latin America and the Caribbean. And then we can also think about different thickeners. Okra is one thickener because it has that beautiful an elaginous texture. But another thickener would be a French style roux, where you're combining flour and fat, you know, butter typically, and toasting that for a long time to get it to that really caramelized, beautiful, dark color. Often though, in the colonial period, flour wasn't available. So people had to rely on other kinds of thickeners, and that's where you have okra playing an important role. And you also have ground sassafras leaves or filet powder playing a really important role as a thickener in gumbo. And that actually came from the indigenous community who had lived along the Gulf Coast for thousands of years. For them, the Choctaw people in particular, sassafras was just a beautiful kind of herby flavor that they added to their own soups and stews, and it was adopted and brought into Creole gumbo, and is still to this day used as a seasoning and as a thickener in many different gumbo recipes. So you kind of see the European influence, West African, Latin American, and indigenous North American communities and their influences all coming into one dish. That is gumbo. And I really like using the dish as a way to help people understand just how global Creole cuisine really is.
1: Yeah. I love that. So you started thinking about this book when you were an intern at the Southern Food and Beverage Museum, which is in New Orleans. That was like almost like 20 years ago. And you've had quite a career since then as a food historian. You were for many years the historian at the Smithsonian Food History Project. You helped put together the National Museum of American History's Food History Weekend programs, which I've really enjoyed. You led years of cooking demonstrations and talks, you know, in that building, which is home to, you know, Dorothy's ruby slippers and the original Kermit the Frog puppet, which is so amazing to get to see. What drew you to this work? Did you like wake up one day and be like, I want to be a public food historian?
2: Yeah, if only it were that easy. It was a long journey, and I'm just sort of agog really at the fact that I've been doing this for 20 years already. But I think that speaks to just how interesting New Orleans is. And so if I go back in time to when I was an undergrad in college, I totally by happenstance, you know, applied for this internship in New Orleans that completely changed the course of my life. But in hindsight, it sort of feels like it was fated almost, because my family, I have influence from the food side of my family and also the history side. So my mother actually was a food entrepreneur, and she owned and operated several grocery stores, gourmet grocery stores in my hometown of Pittsburgh, that were part of a family business that operated for over 70 years in the city. Wow. And so I grew up with a very keen sense of food culture and an interest in knowing different cultures across the world. So I get that from my mother. But then on the other side, my father is a retired high school history teacher. You know, when I was growing up, I always say, you know, a lot of kids went to Disney World with their families. That was sort of the family vacation. But my father took us to every Civil War battlefield between my hometown and Pittsburgh and where we went to the beach in North Carolina. And so I spent a lot of my summers just steeped in history. And when I learned that you could share history and share the brilliance of food all in one space in a museum, I thought, this is exactly what I want to do.
1: Yeah. What were some of the highlights of your time at the museum? And tell us what you're working on now at the Library of Congress.
2: Sure. So I will say there is a part of me that loves performance. So I, you know, growing up, I was the kid who was in choir. I did middle school musical theater, and I was in the musical in high school, never as the lead, but often as the overenthusiastic chorus member, just like beaming in the back. I love the thrill of the stage and of storytelling. And so when I was able to join the Smithsonian team and lead these live cooking demonstrations, cooking up history, I felt so alive on that stage. And there were some fabulous, I mean, I think I did over 60 unique cooking demonstrations, but I have fond memories, talking of showmanship, when we were doing a program on the Transcontinental Railroad and the Chinese laborers who were essential to the creation of that rail line. And we had Martin Yan as a guest chef to come help tell the story to our audiences. And I'm laughing because, you know, I had spent weeks creating this run of show outline, you know, sharing all my questions in advance and like kind of the thematic path that we were going to go on. And Martin's like, yeah, this is great. I'm on the same page as you. And I remember when the stage doors opened and the stage lights turned on, Martin was off in a completely different direction. Like he knew how to, it was a little shocking at first, but he was such a showman and he just got that audience hooked so quickly through these amazing demonstrations of knife skills, which we had never talked about prior to the cooking demonstration. And then I'm there trying to kind of like bring things back to the Transcontinental Railroad. So I'd be like, I see you're using a traditional Chinese cleaver. Now, how does that tie back to the way that Chinese immigrant workers were, you know, making food and eating while they were building the railroad? And it was just like a total blast. It was a challenging program, but at the end of the day, you know, he just knew how to work the room, and it was a beautiful thing to witness. So that always sticks out in my mind. There's another program that I did with Chef Juven Jean. He's Haitian American. And what was cool with that is we were able to collaborate with the Haitian Embassy in Washington, D.C. And at one point during that program, I was up on stage with, you know, Juven, but also one of my fellow curators, Joanne Hippolyte from the Museum of African American History and Culture.
1: Oh, we've had her on the show. She's amazing. Yeah,
2: she's so great. And then we also had the Haitian ambassador on stage with us, as well as his 4 or 5 year old daughter, and we're all up there making Haitian frite together. And it was just this beautiful moment. And you look out into the audience and you see this robust Haitian and Haitian American community feeling this precious moment, this super special moment at the Museum of American History. And it's just like, wow, this is phenomenal. And I'll say one last program that really caught my attention was actually with Chef Mariah Gladstone, and she is Cherokee and Blackfeet. And she came into the museum to talk about bison and how bison are these keystone creatures for the plains. You know, she was saying it's the bison that churn the soil, right? Mm-hmm. And create this healthy environment for all of these flora and fauna to thrive out in Montana and the surrounding areas, and really impressed upon our audiences how essential ecologically bison are and how sacred they are to these indigenous communities, specifically the Blackfeet, you know, out near Yellowstone. And it was just such a moving program. I loved that merging of ecology and science with indigenous culture and religious beliefs. It was just very beautifully done.
1: Yeah, that was a really awesome program. And well, thank you for that. And thanks for coming by today to talk about your book.
2: Happy to be here today. Thank you.
1: Dr. Ashley Rose Young is the author of Nourishing Networks, The Public Culture of Food in New Orleans. And that is our show for this week. We hope you enjoyed it. We'll talk to you again next week. The Splendid Table was created by Sally Swift and Lynn Rosetto Casper, and was made this week by technical producer Jennifer Lukey, producers Erica Romero and Maria Wortel, and managing producer Sally Swift. Jordan Turgeon's our digital producer with help from Delonix Wynn, and Lauren Humpert is our senior podcast production manager. 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I'm Francis Lamb, and this is APM, American Public Media.
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4: The fourth movement of the Foch Bassoon Sonata in C major with pianist Dasha Gabay, here on From the Top. I hope you enjoy.

0: Welcome to From the Top, where outstanding young musicians come to play. I'm your host, pianist Peter Dugan. You just heard the fourth movement of the Sonata in C Major for Bassoon by Johann Friedrich Fosch, performed by 15-year-old Jack Kent Cook young artist Chloe Robertson from Rockville, Maryland. The pianist was Dasha Gabay. Today, our exceptional young performers will share stories about their unique journeys, including the kids' cartoon that motivated a Georgia teen to pick up the French horn, and a percussionist from South Carolina who loves playing Bach on the marimba. But first, let's get to know more about Chloe Robertson, the bassoonist who led off our show.
1: My name is Chloe Robertson. I'm 15 years old, and I play the bassoon. My band teacher in sixth grade actually recommended it to me because I've been playing violin for a few years before I came to middle school. I've never been in a band before, and I didn't know anything about woodwind or brass instruments. And when they told me about the bassoon, I was very excited because I've never even heard that instrument. So I did a lot of research. I looked into a lot of YouTube videos, especially lots of recordings. And I said, wow, this is really a funky and unusual instrument. I really want to play it. My teacher originally gave me this particular movement because of its virtuosity and its technical challenges. He really wanted me to go outside of the box and just challenge myself as much as possible. There are a lot of fast runs in this piece, so I made sure to practice very slowly with the metronome and just get it very comfortable under my fingers. And I decided to submit this piece to From the Top because bassoon is not really known as a soloistic or outgoing instrument, so this movement in particular really contradicts that idea. The finger technique and dexterity isn't too difficult because I've played a couple of instruments in the past, but the hardest thing for me is definitely breathing and endurance. I've never stuck to sports or any athletic activities, and so endurance is really difficult, and that's what I've struggled with. My mom really pushed me to do yoga. I really didn't want to, but I'm glad I did because I guess you could count it as an athletic activity. And I actually really liked it because at least I was doing something physical, but it wasn't super hardcore. When I was 12, I got to perform at Carnegie Hall. It was very fun. I was definitely very nervous. But when I got there, I just took in the whole scene. It was a very beautiful hall. That was one of the moments where I realized, I said, wow, that was very nerve-wracking, but I hope I can do it again a lot. As soon as I added bassoon, I started expanding what musical things I did. More ensembles started with more chamber groups. I applied for summer camps for the first time last year. Bassoon in particular really helped grow my love for music because I found the right people. They were so dedicated and also kind and supportive people. Wow, your tone was really nice. Just even small comments like that, especially because bassoon is such an unknown instrument. Not a lot of people know about it. I'm really dedicated and focused about being able to do it in college and a career, but I also don't want it to go by too quickly. So I really try to enjoy the little moments like this. In a blink of an eye, it's going to be over. I hope I can become the teacher who I've always wanted to have. Being able to tell at least one person in the future, hey, just trust the process. Remember why you love doing music. Being able to do that is so rewarding.
0: 15-year-old bassoonist and Jack Kent Cooke young artist Chloe Robertson from Rockville, Maryland. Up next, a French horn player hailing from Stonecrest, Georgia. He's the recipient of our Tim Banker Talent Development Award. It's 18-year-old Sean Mouzon performing Hunter's Moon by Gilbert Vinter with Choo Choo Hoo at the piano.

0: I'm joined now by Sean the Huntsman Muzan, the French hornist who just performed Gilbert Vinter's Hunter's Moon. He's 18 years old from Stonecrest, Georgia. Choo Choo Hu was at the piano for that performance. Sean, that was incredible.
1: Thank you. Thank you.
0: So tell me a little bit about the Hunter's Moon piece that we just heard, because I must confess, I wasn't familiar with this music before you brought it to us.
1: Well, you know, I feel a special connection to Hunter's Moon specifically, as goes the nickname.
0: So, yeah, we got to have a little context about your name since you brought it up. So you go by Sean the Huntsman Muzan. So what is the origin of that?
1: Yes, the Huntsman. That was given to me by my first instructor, who is a clarinet player, Mr. T.C. Spivey Hall. He says it's from a TV show that featured like a horn sound, right? Originally, it was four of us and we were the Huntsmen, plural. And we were all in high school together, all different grades. But the goal was for him to take us out of the ensemble and us to get back in the wind ensemble and be a totally different section, right? So we went to this training camp. He took us through it like 2 weeks. By the end of it, one person dropped out, another person dropped out, and it ended up just being me who finished the whole thing. And the Huntsmen, plural, just turned into the Huntsman.
0: Talk to me a little bit about growing up in Georgia. You're from Stonecrest, Georgia. How did you first get exposed to music at a young age?
1: I had a lot of influence around me musically. The HBCU culture is very strong in that area, and that's originally what I got started up. I was the only French horn player for both years at elementary school, and it wasn't until I got to sixth grade at Salem Middle School that I was finally in like a full section-ish. And that's because Salem Middle School marches with the high school, which has the marching band. And that's how I started playing the mellophone in sixth grade.
0: So let's define some of these terms, which might not be known to most classical listeners. What is a mellophone, and how did you start playing that?
1: A mellophone is a bell front marching instrument in the key of F. It would be the equivalent of a French horn in the marching band setting.
0: With mellophone, do you also stick your hand in the bell or no?
1: No.
0: Okay.
1: Mellophone, you hold like this. Think of it, it's literally just a fat trumpet. You hold it, that's all it is.
0: A fat trumpet. Now we're talking in a way I can understand. Thank you.
1: It's funny you mentioned that, because I remember going to practices some days like with the French horn, because there wouldn't be a mellophone to use. So sometimes I would be the only kid there in a marching band setting with all these other like big, high energy, loud instruments. And I just have this little French horn.
0: And why did you first choose the French horn? How did you wind up landing on that?
1: Ooh, that's a good story. My mom's going to love to hear this one. Okay. So Little Einsteins is a show I grew up on. Quincy is the one who played all the instruments. In the episode, The Little Whale, Quincy would play this Mozart horn concerto. And he plays it sort of like this little whale call, and the baby whale comes out, right? This is baby whale. And he, like, the baby whale gets lost in the episode, and he uses that same horn call to get it to come back to its mother. So I remember watching Quincy play the French horn on TV and listening to that music. I didn't know what it was at the time, but I was like, I like that. That's cool. So In fourth grade, when our band teacher came around with a wagon of just instruments and he played them all, he passed out a sheet after, and I didn't really recognize anything else on the sheet, but I did see the French horn. So I was like, well, I saw Quincy play the French horn. I can do that too. Mm-hmm. So it pretty much started off a kid's cartoon, and that's how it got started. But makes sense for an elementary schooler. So,
0: of course. I love it. I love hearing those stories. I've got to congratulate you on being the recipient of our Tim Banker Talent Development Award here at From the Top.
1: Thank you so, so much.
0: Talk a little bit about what that means to you and what you plan to do with some of the support from the funds.
1: The scholarship has been absolutely fundamental to part of my career already, with auditioning for so many schools around the country, and then still going into my professional career now. I couldn't be more grateful that I have the support to not just make music, but also share it and hopefully leave a positive impact on others as well. And now I have something else to build up off on instead of just like starting from scratch, which is great.
0: What do you feel music has to offer the world, either to

0: with their ears. And I get so excited talking about that because that's literally like a superpower. Like you get to influence people like for the better. Once you get in that space and you take command of the position you hold, you are in power. You control that space. You can influence people with whatever ensemble, or even if you're just by yourself with piano, or even if you're just playing for family and friends. Music has so, so much power. And I'm hoping to show people that they can get more joy.
1: Well, you've just brought so much joy to so many people already, and you've been a true inspiration. Congratulations on all of your achievements. It's been great to have you here on From the Top.
0: Of course. Thank you guys so much.
1: Our Tim Banker Talent Development Award recipient, Sean the Huntsman Muzan from Stonecrest, Georgia, an 18-year-old French horn player.
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1: Next, let's head to Simpsonville, South Carolina, and introduce you to percussionist Dylan Goldbach, a 17-year-old Jack Kent Cook young artist. Welcome to From the Top, Dylan.
3: Hey, thanks for having me.
1: Yeah, it's our pleasure. What are you going to be performing today?
3: I'll be playing the second movement of Rumble Strips by Gordon Stout.
1: Great. Whenever you're ready, take it from the top.

0: We just heard 17-year-old percussionist Dylan Goldbach from Simpsonville, South Carolina, perform the second movement of Gordon Stout's Rumble Strips. Dylan, that was an amazing performance. Congratulations.
1: Thank you so much.
0: I'm kind of curious about this piece. How did you find it? And what attracts you to music like this?
1: All of Stout's music is not entirely atonal, but definitely on the verge of it. The music uses a lot of sixths, where both the mounts and the hand are playing at the same time. And that's actually because his grip is slightly different than normal. Instead of the outside mallet going between the pointer and the ring finger, like mine does, his goes between the middle and ring finger. So his natural resting spot is a sixth. So that's a large part of the reason why he writes a lot of sixths.
0: So how did you first come to be a marimbist?
1: All through middle school and elementary school, I was homeschooled, starting from the age of really two. Even before then, I was kind of like beating out like rhythms. I'm sure they weren't great rhythms being 1 year old, but my parents kind of picked up on that and they got me a drum set when I was two. Fast forward to middle school, my mom's always looking for opportunities for my sister and I to participate in and kind of meet people being homeschooled and stuff. So she enrolled me in only the band class in our local middle school. That's where I was introduced to playing marimba, timpani, concert snare drum.
0: I think it's so interesting to be a percussionist because it implies a level of proficiency over so many different instruments. If you're like at a first day of a new symphony program, you might get assigned to timpani, you might get assigned to vibraphone, or you might get assigned to, say, snare drum. Which one are you like crossing your fingers wishing to be assigned to?
1: A large part of it depends on the piece. In National Youth Orchestra this summer, I was assigned timpani on Bartok Concerto for Orchestra. That's definitely the part I was crossing my fingers for on that.
0: Oh, yeah.
1: Also, the snare drum part, I mean, you basically have a whole solo movement. That's really cool. But it really depends on the piece. Like, if we were playing Scheherazade, I would be like, please, snare drum.
0: I remember hearing the Firebird live for the first time and the bass drum hit at the end of Firebird and watching that percussionist just hit that drum with all of his might. And I thought that would be the coolest feeling in the world.
1: Yeah.
0: And I've since actually had a situation where I played a concerto on the first half of a concert and they did Firebird on the second half. And I was watching in the wings and I was standing right behind the bass drum player. And I seen him just like getting pumped up, getting amped. And I'm like, yeah, it's coming. So I see what you're saying. Like, it's all about what is that role in the piece of music. What about the weirdest or strangest percussion instrument that you've come across or that you've had the opportunity to play?
1: That's a tough one because all the weird stuff's kind of become normal to me in a way. One that comes to mind is like flexitone. It's like a metal like sheet that has two plastic beaters on either side and you kind of just change the pitch. There's one called Thunder Sheet, which is similar.
0: Oh, yeah.
1: Yeah, just a giant sheet of metal.
0: Really. What about the Mahler box?
1: Yeah, Mahler box. I was going to mention that earlier when you were talking about bass drum on Firebird. That's another one. You just go crazy.
0: So it was really fun to hear you play some contemporary music today. Are there works from other composers that you really love to perform?
1: Yeah. Oh, yeah. Bach. That's one of my favorite composers to play on the marimba. His music, it takes a lot of you to play it. You have to phrase the melodies. You have all these counter melodies. You have the bass line. And then on marimba, you also have to think about the technical aspect since it's not made for the instrument. Sometimes you might just be playing a scale down in one mallet and it's pretty quick and then you're playing a bass line with the other one. I'm always trying to get the warmest sound possible when I'm playing Bach. A lot of the time I'm going to use softer mallets. Sometimes I even play it an octave down than it's written just so I get more resonance out of the keys. When I'm playing contemporary music, I'm still trying to capture the composer's intentions, but a lot of the time it's more like reading notes off the page, where when I'm playing like Baroque music, I think there's a more artistic freedom in it.
0: How do the various stylistic experiences benefit you as a player?
1: I think it's always a good idea to be working on a piece. It doesn't have to be Bach, but something a little more along those lines, kind of like splitting your brain into two halves, like one half for Bach and then one half for contemporary. I think when those halves come together, they can really help each other out and create a better product.
0: That holistic approach to musicianship is so important. Dylan, I just want to say thanks for being here We are super proud of you, all you've accomplished. Thank you for sharing that great performance with us today.
1: Yeah, thank
0: you. It's been a pleasure to have you. Dylan Goldbach, our 17-year-old percussionist from Simpsonville, South Carolina. Peter Dugan here, and I just want to say thank you to Gerald and Susan Slavitt. Their support makes it possible for you and me to meet outstanding young musicians together each and every week. Thank you.
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5: 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I hope everyone is enjoying their day. Current conditions and temp in Fairbanks. Highs around 46 degrees, even though it feels like 52. With sunny weather. 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Here's from the top.

0: I'm joined now by Leila Mostaghimi, our 16-year-old clarinetist who just performed that gorgeous Brahms. She's from Newton, Massachusetts. I'm Peter Dugan. I was at the piano. Leila, I adore that piece, but I have to say, I've only ever played it with violists. Thank you for bringing it on its original instrument.
1: Yeah, I love playing that piece. I think that it's really fun to like capture like the appassionato like feeling of the, it's almost like a stormy, like very characteristic of Brahms. It was really fun bringing that to life with you.
0: Tell me about your rich musical life.
1: I've really enjoyed just playing music in general, regardless of the instrument. I find that like when you're performing live and you're just truly in the moment and you just feel like free and you're truly into the music, you reach the point where it like transcends the instrument. And that's ultimately my goal. Another thing that I've been doing a lot recently is I've been playing a lot of jazz, which I've also found to be really fun. For a while, I would say that I was very much resistant. I was very much like a purebred classical musician.
0: Wow.
1: And I was very much opposed to being involved in any other sort of music. But last year we played this piece called The Mooch by Duke Ellington.
0: Oh yeah.
1: And
0: I know that tune.
1: For me, it was the first time that I really had something like that. And initially I was like, this is like, what am I doing here? Like why, how did I end up here? But I really like got into it. And by the end of the year, I think the way that we approached it was so different than the beginning of the year. And it was just like inspiring transformation, I feel.
0: Let's go back now to the beginning of your musical journey. How did things all start?
1: So I started piano when I was 5 years old, and I still have the same piano teacher that I did when I was five. Like she's really a great musical like mentor in my life. And then I started playing clarinet when I was seven. Our teacher was reading us a book, and it was a book about the blues. It was fully a book about jazz, and I didn't even register that until many years later.
0: Wow.
1: But in the book, there was a little boy, and he decided that he wanted to play the clarinet, and he asked his parents to get a clarinet, and he started playing clarinet. And I remember looking at that book, and then after that being like, I want to do that. So I asked my parents, like, hey, can I start playing clarinet? And they were very surprised. I think they anticipated that when I was going to pick up an instrument other than piano, it would have been violin or like some other instrument. So clarinet was kind of a unique choice. But it's very funny because when I started playing, I was very much a classical player. And looking back at that, I find that very interesting.
0: That is interesting. So since then, you've also picked up alto saxophone.
1: Yes. I play a lot of soprano sax as well, and then flute.
0: Wow.
1: Yeah.
0: Okay, well, having established all of that, who is Leila Mostaghimi, the artist?
1: It's a really big question. I would say that like my faith and everything, like I'm part of the Baha'i faith. It's like this religion that believes in the oneness of humanity and like the unity of people. And I would say that very much informs how I play and how I approach things. There's this quote, work done in the spirit of service is the highest form of worship. And I very much associate that with my playing. My ultimate goal is to connect with the audience and make them feel something. And I feel that when you're in the heat of the moment, like in those most amazing times in live performances, like that's when it really just feels like almost like spiritual to me.
0: Has there been a specific moment or musical experience where you felt that synchronicity with your spirituality?
1: Yeah, you know, so when we have religious gatherings, there actually are like musical selections that you're able to perform. And it's not like strict. There have been a few times where I've like, you know, played on clarinet, like a medley of different like religious songs, because we have like melodies that they're like quotes, religious quotes that we put to song. So they have like melodies associated with them. The same way that there would be like a hymn or like some other thing in a different culture or tradition.
0: Sure.
1: And I think it's wonderful because if I'm doing that on like clarinet or a different instrument, there's literally no restrictions in what I can do. Because I mean, obviously you have to be respectful, but like, it's not jazz, it's not classical, it's not confined to one like genre. So I can just really just improvise and just play whatever I want to. And that's when I feel like most free, I feel, in what I'm able to play, because I'm just not confined by anything. And the only thing that you're trying to do is communicate. I would say that's like the most free that I've felt when I've been playing.
0: Leila, for someone who's 16 years old, you know so much about yourself already and you understand your power as an artist so deeply already. It's been an honor to get to know you and to make music with you today. Thanks so much for joining us here on From the Top.
1: It's been incredible. Thank you so much.
0: Leila Mostaghimi, our 16-year-old clarinetist from Newton, Massachusetts. Let's stay in New England now to learn more about our next performer. He's currently studying at the Interlochen Arts Academy, but he hails from Trenton, Maine.
2: My name is Bryce Ames. I'm 17 years old, and I play the tuba. Growing up in Maine, it's incredible. It's gorgeous there. There's huge amount of just natural wildlife. I live right outside of Acadia National Park. Incredible views there, just mind-blowing. I'd say from the time I was 10 to probably about 13, me and my neighbors, every day we would always go and play out in the woods. Growing up, I was doing a lot of knitting. I first learned knitting from my grandmother when I was 12. It's really fun. I like it. Just it keeps my hands busy. All the hand-eye coordination and the linkage between different muscles, that's what I really like. Even with the tuba, it's just a lot of the hand motions and stuff. I think it's really cool. My high school, they technically had an orchestra, but it was just string players. I don't think I knew there was brass, woodwinds, or percussion in orchestras until maybe halfway through my freshman year. My band teacher been asking if anyone wanted to play the tuba. I think at first it was half jokingly and half serious, and I really wanted to play a brass instrument, so I got my hands on a tuba. I really love Interlochen. I get to play in an orchestra and wind symphony 4 times a week for 2 hours. The conductors are great. Everyone is an equal playing level, and it's such a pleasure to get to be with them. I've committed to a university to pursue a bachelor's in music performance. I'll be going to the University of Kansas. It's a lot warmer. I'm really excited to have a tuba player for a teacher. I've only had other brass instrument players for teachers. My first teacher, he was a trumpet player. And now my current teacher at Interlochen plays the trombone. We're getting close. It's been 3 years now. It is something greater than myself that I'm able to dedicate all that I have to give to it. I really love it, and I look forward to playing each day. I have the willingness and the want to learn. For one, it's the biggest brass instrument, so obviously that means it's the coolest. You don't have to strain your hands holding it up for minutes at a time during a piece. You'll grow big, strong muscles from carrying around all day, and it's just about loudest brass instrument. That's also pretty fun at times. And you can make some really cool music on it. I'm Bryce Ames, currently at the Interlochen Arts Academy, and I'll be performing Ray Vaughan Williams' Concerto for Bass, Tuba, and Orchestra here on From the Top.

17-year-old tuba player Bryce Ames, a Jack Kent Cooke young artist from Trenton, Maine, with the prelude to Ralph Vaughan Williams' Concerto for Bass Tuba. The pianist is Dr. Haemin Kim. Today's episode is dedicated in memory of our former colleague and friend, Tom Vinieri, who recently passed. Tom was beloved and made an immeasurable impact on the From the Top community and the countless young musicians whose lives he touched, including mine. I was lucky enough to work with Tom when I was first on the show as a teenager many years ago. Tom served as From the Top's music director for 12 years, mentoring and collaborating with more than 1,200 alumni during his tenure. He led the music production for more than 250 episodes of our radio show, as well as for our Emmy Award-winning PBS series, From the Top at Carnegie Hall. Tom was also a brilliant composer whose work earned deep respect throughout the classical music community. In tribute to Tom and his extraordinary talents, we will close today's episode with his composition, There Will Come Soft Rains. This work was commissioned by the Columbus Children's Choir and by Deborah Price and Chamber Music Connection, an Ohio music program with which Tom developed a close relationship through his work with From the Top. Thank you for joining us today and for being a part of our From the Top fabric. I look forward to meeting you here next week on From the Top. And now, let's enjoy There Will Come Soft Rains. Thanks, Tom.

Thanks to the engineers who helped this episode's performances happen. Daniel Mears at Blue House Productions, Gavin Calzaretta at 460 Sound Studios, Matt Morgan at Sit and Spin Studios, Mei-Shuan Lee at Berklee College of Music, and Michael Culler at Interlochen Public Radio. This episode of From the Top was produced by Megan Swan, Simon Rentner, and Ron Scalzo. 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From the Top's executive director is Gretchen Nielsen. 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
2: 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Quick look at our weather and conditions here in Fairbanks. Current temp, 48 degrees, and current weather, mostly sunny. 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Here is Opera.

Welcome to LA Opera On Air. I'm Jennifer Miller Hamill. Our broadcast today features a special concert honoring the extraordinary career of LA Opera music director James Conlon, recorded live at the Dorothy Chandler Pavilion on April 24th, 2026. For two decades, James Conlon defined the artistic identity of LA Opera through performances of exceptional breadth, intelligence, and emotional power. The concert we're about to hear celebrates the remarkable range of his artistry, with music by the three composers most central to his career, Verdi, Mozart, and Wagner. We begin with selections from Acts 3 and 4 of Verdi's La Forza del Destino. In 18th century Spain, Leonora and Don Alvaro plan to elope in secret. But when her father confronts them, Alvaro's pistol accidentally discharges, killing the old man. The lovers flee, only to lose one another. Leonora's brother, Don Carlo, vows to avenge his father and sets out to find Alvaro. Believing Leonora dead, Alvaro joins the army under an assumed name, where he befriends Don Carlo, who does not recognize him. When Carlo discovers Alvaro's true identity, the two become bitter enemies. Their first duel is interrupted, but fate brings them together again years later. Carlo discovers that Alvaro has sought refuge in a monastery and provokes him into a final confrontation. In order of vocal appearance, we'll hear tenor Roderick Dixon as Don Alvaro, baritone Ernesto Petty as Don Carlo, and bass baritone Craig Coclo as the surgeon. Mezzo-soprano Sarah Saturnino as the fortune-teller Preziosilla, and tenor Yutong Han as the peddler Trabuco. James Conlon conducts the Los Angeles Opera Orchestra and Chorus in selections from Acts 3 and 4 of Giuseppe Verdi's La Forza del Destino.

scenes of war, destiny, and vengeance from Giuseppe Verdi's La Forza del Destino, performed at the Los Angeles Opera's gala concert celebrating James Conlon's 20 years as music director. We heard Roderick Dixon as Don Alvaro, Ernesto Petty as Don Carlo, and Sarah Saturnino as Preziosilla. Yutong Han portrayed Trabuco, and Craig Coclo was the surgeon. James Conlon conducted the Los Angeles Opera Orchestra and Chorus in this live performance recorded on April 24th, 2026 at the Dorothy Chandler Pavilion. I'm Jennifer Miller-Hamill, and this is LA Opera On Air on Classical California. I'll be back in a moment with music from Mozart's The Marriage of Figaro.

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2: I'm Jennifer Miller-Hamill, and welcome back to LA Opera On Air and our very special presentation honoring the career of LA Opera's music director, James Conlin. Throughout his career, Conlin has been celebrated as one of today's great Mozart conductors, bringing both dramatic insight and musical elegance to these greatest of masterpieces. Our second segment features the exhilarating Act II finale from The Marriage of Figaro, one of the most brilliantly constructed ensemble scenes in all of opera. Figaro and Susanna, servants to Count and Countess Almaviva, are engaged to be married, but the Count hopes to revive his feudal right to sleep with Susanna on her wedding night. Meanwhile, Marcellina, scheming with Dr. Bartolo, holds a contract that could force Figaro to marry her instead. Figaro, Susanna, and the Countess devise a series of tricks to outwit the Count and protect the young couple. Their schemes quickly spiral into comic confusion, involving anonymous letters, a page disguised as a girl, and a dramatic escape through a bedroom window. By the end of Act Two, the Count remains suspicious. Figaro faces Marcellina's legal claim, and everyone is preparing for the wedding that may never happen. In order of vocal appearance, we'll hear baritone Hyungjin Son as the Count, soprano Nicole Heaston as the Countess, soprano Gabrielle Turgeon as Susanna, bass baritone Craig Coklo as Figaro, bass Vinicius Costa as Bartolo, mezzo-soprano Hyona Kim as Marcellina, tenor Nathan Bowles as Don Basilio, and bass Vinicius Costa returning as Antonio. James Conlin conducts this live performance recorded on April 24, 2026, presented as part of Los Angeles Opera's Gala Concert, celebrating his 20 years as music director.

0: in giardino.
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0: The exhilarating Act Two finale from Mozart's The Marriage of Figaro, where misunderstandings, disguises, and deceptions collide in one of opera's greatest ensembles. We heard Craig Coquelot and Gabriel Turgeon as Figaro and Susanna, Hyungjin Son and Nicole Heaston as the Count and Countess, Vinicius Costa as both Bartolo and Antonio, Fiona Kim as Marcellina, and Nathan Bowles as Don Basilio. James Conlon conducted the Los Angeles Opera Orchestra in this live performance recorded on April 24, 2026, during the company's gala concert celebrating his 20 years as music director. I'm Jennifer Miller-Hamill. In a moment, we conclude this special broadcast with music by Richard Wagner. This is LA Opera on air.
1: 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The Alaska Department of Health reminds Alaskans to take care of each other this season. 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

We conclude LA Opera's celebration of James Conlon's 20 years as music director with music from Wagner's epic comedy Die Meistersinger von Nürnberg. This towering opera celebrates artistic renewal, the passing of wisdom from one generation to the next, and the enduring vitality of great musical traditions. Fitting themes for this occasion. Its magnificent conclusion is one of opera's most glorious finales, with Conlon leading the full forces of soloists, chorus, and orchestra on a truly monumental scale. In 16th century Nuremberg, Walter von Stolzing falls in love with Eva, whose father Ponyer has promised her to the winner of a master singer's song contest. Walter's unconventional song is rejected, but one of the master singers, Hans Sachs, recognizes his talent and helps him refine it. At the festival, the city's guilds and the master singers gather for the singing contest. Walter wins both the competition and Eva's hand. Though the young man hesitates to join the master singers, Hans Sachs persuades him to honor their traditions while carrying them forward. The cast includes baritone Martin Gottner as Hans Sachs, tenor Nathan Bowles as Walter, soprano Nicole Heaston as Eva, mezzo-soprano Hyona Kim as Magdalena, tenor Yutong Han as David, and bass baritone Craig Koklo as Pogner. James Conlon conducts the Los Angeles Opera Orchestra and Chorus in these triumphant concluding scenes from Act 3 of Wagner's Die Meistersinger von Nürnberg.

0: That was the triumphant conclusion of Wagner's Die Meistersinger von Nürnberg, performed at Los Angeles Opera's Gala Concert celebrating James Conlon's two decades as music director. As he takes on the new role of conductor laureate, the extended ovations reflected not only admiration for his artistry, but deep gratitude for the musical leadership that helped shape the cultural life of Los Angeles. In this James Conlon farewell concert, we heard Martin Gontner as Hans Zox, Nathan Bowles as Walter, Nicole Heaston as Ava, Hyona Kim as Magdalena, Yutong Han as David, and Craig Koklo as Pogner. James Conlon conducted the Los Angeles Opera Orchestra and Chorus in this performance recorded at the Dorothy Chandler Pavilion on April 24, 2026. Jeremy Frank is the director of the L.A. Opera Chorus, and Anna Landauer is the concertmaster of the L.A. Opera Orchestra, which is generously underwritten by Terry and Jerry Cole. L.A. Opera On Air is a production of Classical California and L.A. Opera, under the leadership of President and CEO Christopher Kelch. This program is distributed by the WFMT Radio Network, Chicago. The live recording of this performance at the Dorothy Chandler Pavilion was produced by Brad Cobb and Ignacio Terrazzi. The LA Opera audio team is led by Heather Orozco and includes David Alexander, Martin Jimenez, and Isamu Sonoyama. This broadcast was recorded and mixed by Brad Cobb. The staff producer for LA Opera is Mark Lyons. For Classical California, the executive producer is Kelsey McConnell, and the technical director is Carolina Correa. And I'm Jennifer Miller-Hamill. Thank you for joining me for this special LA Opera On Air tribute to James Conlon.
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1: KUAC's fall fundraiser is October 3rd to the 11th. 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

A movement from the Norwegian Rhapsody by Edouard Lalo, played by the French National Radio and TV Orchestra. I'm Mindy Rattner. It's great to have your company for classical music on this 27th of September. Where has this month gone? We have the sixth and final Brandenburg Concerto by Bach coming up in the course of the hour. Jean Lehmann and Tafelmusik, or at least some of the members. It's really astonishing when you consider that Bach did not use any violins, not one, in his sixth Brandenburg. That is on the way. And the Netherlands Radio Philharmonic play some Rachmaninoff for us later in the hour. Anne-Marie McDermott at the piano with Justin Brown and the Dallas Symphony. This is by George Gershwin.

You know, it just sounds like music that must have been written by a happy man. Pianist Anne-Marie McDermott joined the Dallas Symphony Orchestra and conductor Justin Brown in George Gershwin's variations on his own tune, I Got Rhythm.

Old Wine in New Bottles. That's what Gordon Jacob called the piece we're about to hear. He took some old folk tunes and kind of fancied them up like this.

The Chamber Winds with music by Gordon Jacob. Well, arranged by him at least. Bunch of folk tunes turned into a piece that he called Old Wine in New Bottles. Well, here's some old wine, and it's good too. Jean Lemann with Ensemble Tafel Musik and the sixth and final Brandenburg Concerto by Bach.

The Brandenburg Concerto No. 6 by Johann Sebastian Bach. Jean Lehmann conducted Tafelmusik. She was music director of that ensemble for many, many years. They opened their 2026-2027 season this weekend with symphonies by Beethoven and Louise Ferranc in concerts in Toronto.

The first movement from Symphonic Dances, Opus 45 by Rachmaninoff, Karina Kanellakis with the Netherlands Radio Philharmonic.

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Care to travel? Good. And we are headed to Mexico. With three Mexican folk songs by Manuel Ponce, one of the best known of all Mexican composers. The three Mexican songs are La Pajarera, or The Birdcage, Por Ti Mi Corazón, For You My Heart, and La Valentina. David Russell plays them for us in about 10 minutes. I'm Mindy Rantner. We get to enjoy them together.

the first movement from the third movement from the first string quartet by Heitor Villa-Lobos. It's always nice to have your company for classical music. I'm Mindy Rantner. Glad we could get together on a Sunday. David Russell plays some Mexican folk songs for us, music by Manuel Ponce, in just a very few minutes. Also, The Sweet Concertino by Ermanno Wolf Ferrari, a work for bassoon and orchestra, and some chamber music by Franz Schubert on the way later in the hour. Well, here is a little tune that William Bolcom wrote for his instrument, the piano, in a style that he particularly loves, that is the rag. And this one is named for one of the great racehorses of all time. This is the Seabiscuits rag.

The Seabiscuits, Rag by William Bolcom. Marc-André Amelin played it for us on a Sunday. And guitarist David Russell has, on numerous occasions, recorded music by Manuel Ponce. These are three Mexican folk songs.

guitarist David Russell, who has made so many recordings, included, naturally, music by the Mexican composer Manuel Ponce. In those recordings, we heard three Mexican folk songs.

Bassoonist Karen Gagan teamed up with Gianandrea Noseda and the BBC Philharmonic to record the Suite Concertino by Ermanno Volferrari.

The Sweet Concertino by Ermanno Volferrari. Conductor Gianandrea Noseda and the BBC Philharmonic Orchestra, joined by Scottish bassoonist Karen Gagan. A bit of chamber music on the way in just a moment.

0: Vladimir Spivakov and the Moscow Virtuosi with a collection of minuets and trios by Franz Schubert.
1: Oh, don't you love the way she said his name? 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Hope you've been enjoying our beautiful day. It's 56 degrees out there. It's saying mostly cloudy skies on my screen from the National Weather Service. However, it looked pretty nice when I was just out there. We're looking for a mostly cloudy evening with a low of around 34. And it's particularly important to enjoy this afternoon because also from the National Weather Service, cooler temperatures will allow for the first chance of snowfall accumulations. While snow could be seen in some low-lying areas in and around Fairbanks, the best chance for accumulation will be at higher elevations. Snowfall accumulations from Monday night through Wednesday night are expected to be 1 to 3 inches.
2: This is a turning point for Iraq. It's under pressure from Iran-backed political parties and militias who have demanded that the U.S. military leave.
3: After more than 20 years, the last U.S. troops pull out of Iraq. For Sunday, September 27th, this is All Things Considered. I'm Debbie Elliott. British police say they foiled a suspected terror plot near an airbase, prompting evacuations.
4: A cordon remains in place around the vehicles, and around 85 households are currently unable to return to their homes.
3: Also, a new podcast says science is close to finding life beyond Earth, and a new novel explores the layers of womanhood.
5: I wanted to really explore the every woman. I think a lot in literature has been made of the every man, but not a lot has been written about the every woman.
3: First news.
6: Live from NPR News in Washington, I'm Louise Schiavone. Five men have been arrested on suspicion of planning to attack a British airbase used by the U.S. military in the Iran war. NPR's Kristen Wright reports authorities have not named the suspects.
7: British police arrested the five men after reports of three suspicious vehicles heading toward the base. The men are suspected of plotting to carry out a terrorist attack involving explosives at RAF Fairford in western England, about 100 miles from London. The U.S. Air Force uses the Royal Air Force Base for defensive operations against Iran and deploys large bombers to launch limited strikes in the war. President Trump told reporters the suspects were looking to do big damage and had been watched for a long time. American troops have used the base for decades under an agreement dating back to the 1950s. Kristen Wright, NPR News.
6: A little more than a month away from midterm elections, trend watchers are following favorability ratings for signs of how the outcomes will affect the political balance.